0: to authority over you unless that authority usurped the higher law. And they believe that's what occurred, and you see that in the language of the Declaration of Independence. And that really was the motivation throughout the Revolutionary War.
1: Happy Independence Day from Focus on the Family. We're joined today by historian Rod Gregg, who will share about the incredible faith of George Washington and other leaders in the Revolutionary War. They were vital in securing our freedom. I'm John Fuller, and your host is Focus President Jim Daly.
2: John, I love reflecting on how God's hand of providence has been on this nation from the very beginning. Of course, we know that George Washington and the members of the Continental Congress were fallible people. We are all fallible. We're all sinners saved by grace, and we get that. But God certainly used their faith and courage in extraordinary ways, and we can learn a lot from them. Our guest today is historian Rod Gregg, as you've mentioned. And he's dedicated a lot of his time studying the Revolutionary War and the faith of the founders, and I'm looking forward to this discussion.
1: I am too. Rod is an award-winning author of more than 20 books. He has spoken at many, many different venues. He's been on national TV shows, sharing from his wealth of expertise. He and his wife have 7 children and 14 grandchildren.
2: Rod, welcome back.
0: Thank you. Good to be here.
2: So good to have you. Tell me, in your words, why is it important for us to talk about George Washington's faith and the influence that he had on the American Revolution? So often in today's, you know, lexicon, when we raise a founding father, good point, people jump on all the bad points. But what was so unique about Washington and his commitment?
0: Well, to me, I think what's distinctive about him the most in terms of faith is that he was really representative, in the sense that he was motivated and directed by his personal faith, and that was really typical of what it was like in colonial America. The Judeo-Christian worldview was really the bedrock foundation, and it really affected everything: American law, culture, government. And Washington really was more typical of his day, and then you would think that you'd see in any other era.
2: He seemed to express in his writings and his diary, etc., just how much faith meant to the country, and that the events of the Revolution were evidence of why all Americans should have faith. And in fact, he said this in one of those writings: "I am sure there never was a people who had more reason to acknowledge a divine interposition in their affairs than those of the United States, and I should be pained to believe that they have forgotten that agency which was so often manifested during our Revolution." I mean, that's pretty straightforward, mm-hmm. Right?
0: Right, and he uses the phrase throughout his writings, which were voluminous, by the hand of providence, by the hand of providence, through the hand of providence, the interpositioning of providence. He uses that a lot, and that's where the title in the book comes from. But Washington was a very reserved man. He was a low church Anglican, and he really was one, his family said, who wanted to express his faith more by action than by words, although he wrote a lot and expressed a lot of his faith in his writings. And it was really important in his leadership during the Revolutionary War as general and as commanding general of the Continental Army and all the armies, his particular army that he led himself. He encouraged his troops to follow the what he called the character of a Christian in their duties. He was very serious about appointing chaplains, and chaplains who were serious about their faith. He took a position that after defeats, he would call for a time of reflection and worship and repentance. And what you saw there was in Washington's influence and how he made sure that his troops treated loyalist that were near his army. He treated them respectfully and did not mistreat them, and that really attracted them to the patriot cause, particularly in contrast to the British, who so often would fall into this harsh, brutal form of warfare that kind of moved people away from them. And when you look at the population, Americans at the time of the Revolution, it was pretty much thirds. A third patriot, a third loyalist, and a third not sure which way to go. And that third really made a difference. And because of In many ways, I think the conduct of

0: the British conduct of Washington's army, in contrast, that third moved over to the Patriot side, and that made a big difference.
1: Yeah, I'm sure. You know, Washington often referred to Providence as playing a key role. And, you know, sometimes historians debate, you know, were they people of true faith, a Christian faith, or people of just a greater God, you know, not really narrowing it to to Jesus, basically. Speak to Washington's understanding that way, and the language of the day when they talk about providence and divinity and a great God, they're still pointing to the God that we believe in today.
0: Right, the God of the Bible. And Washington's family were insistent that his faith was genuine and deep and serious. He not only provided leadership in his church, but in the community. He would privately fast at times. And his faith, all the evidence shows to it being genuine. And he spoke often of providence, of God working in this time of revolution. When he resigned his commission at the end of the war, then before Congress, it was a very moving, dramatic scene, a lot of tears. Washington, who was very stoic about things like that, really struggled to keep his feelings in, but he made the point of saying again that the American victory and independence came from what he called the interposition of Providence, and also that he trusted the future of this new nation in the hands of God.
1: When you look at Yorktown as mm-hmm. an example of that providence, as he saw it, what happened in Yorktown in the battle, and how did Washington translate that as a divine intervention?
0: Well, you really have a situation of the proverbial David and Goliath with the Americans and facing the strongest military force on the face of the earth at the time. 1777, the British captured Philadelphia, the capital, and occupied it, and European leaders thought, well, that's all over. Washington wanted to attack British forces in New York. The French general, Rochambeau, suggested they move south because they'd learned that Cornwallis's British army had faced a lot of problems and lost a lot of troops and had been weakened in a Carolina campaign, and so he moved up to Yorktown in Virginia and was there trying to recoup. And Washington and the French army made this rapid, remarkable march from New York to Virginia, aided by the French Navy, and bottled up the army. The British had already, a few years earlier, at the Battle of Saratoga, lost an army of 6,000 troops to the Americans, and here they were now losing an army of 7,000. They were surrounded, they were under siege, and they had to surrender. At the base of all that was really the American worldview. And the American worldview was Judeo-Christian, the biblical worldview. It affected and shaped everything in the way that Americans thought and acted and responded to all of this. And so it's a remarkable revolution when you think about it in contrast, say, to the French Revolution that occurred at the same time, where it was really a bloody revolution against all authority, even Christianity. But the American Revolution was a revolution of law, in the fact that Americans believe that Parliament, and later they believe the king as well, were usurping God-given or inalienable rights. And so it's no accident the Declaration of Independence said that all men are created equal and endowed by their creator with certain inalienable God-given rights, including life, liberty, and the pursuit of happiness. That's what they were motivated to fight for, not taxes, but that.
1: Let me ask you in that regard, when you look at freedom of religion, which seems to be under assault today, it's like we've forgotten our way and what our founding was about. Where did the freedom of religion originate, and why do we often refer to that as the most core freedom?
0: Well, the founding of the 13 English colonies occurred in a remarkable time and place in the wake of what was called the English Reformation, where there was an explosion of faith in England that spread across the nation in a great revival. And in that time and place, at that moment in time, a very narrow moment, that's when the English people spilled into the American colonies. And you had a real diversity of faith. You had the Puritans in New England, the Baptists in Rhode Island, the Dutch Reformed in New York. You had the Quakers in Pennsylvania. the Presbyterians in New Jersey and Delaware, and the Catholics in Maryland. You had Jewish communities in New York, Philadelphia, and Charleston, and then you had the Anglicans in Virginia, the Carolinas, and Georgia. So a lot of diversity, but all people of the book.
1: Hmm.
0: And so that was the foundation of American culture and law and government. And so when this this revolution occurred, it really was a revolution of law, where the American people believed that through a series of actions, the British Parliament and later the King were attempting to usurp what was known then as the higher law. And the belief was that you were to be submissive to authority over you unless that authority usurped the higher law. And they believe that's what occurred, and you see that in the language of the Declaration of Independence. And that really was the motivation throughout the Revolutionary War.
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1: You know, Rod, you mentioned the book, Washington's Perspective on America's Sacred Calling as a Nation, and I want you to elaborate on that. But also, when you look at that idea of exceptionalism, I think this kind of fits in that area where there seems to be the founding of this country, the Revolutionary War. There is a spiritual overtone to it all. And again, while I've traveled, people have said America has stood as that beacon of freedom. If we lose America, we lose everything, because we try imperfectly to stand in that position of freedom through all different kinds of administrations and philosophies and beliefs. But I think at the core, America has always stood for that idea of freedom, democracy, etc., imperfectly as it does. But speak to that understanding that Washington seemed to have already, that this was an exceptional nation because of its connection to God, and then its future was pretty bright if we stood on the right values.
0: Well, and that is how, there's a good summary of what he believed, but again, he was really representative of the general worldview of the American people. And when you look at the Continental Congress, like you look at the American people at that time, you saw, in terms of faith, you saw those who had little or none. You had the nominal, and you had the people who were of strong faith. But aside from where they were personally, there was this underlying foundation, this Judeo-Christian worldview, and those values and those principles. John Adams said, again, about those signers and those who drafted the Declaration of Independence, and he said that beautiful group of young men were united only by one thing, and that was, quote, the general principles of Christianity. So if you look at how, for instance, Congress provided leadership for that drive for independence and that drive for freedom, Congress throughout the war, twice a year, called for days of prayer, fasting, and humiliation. That was what they called it. They actually had the audacity, after some defeats, to call on American people to repent of their sins. And after victories, they would call for times of worship. When they wanted to put out a message to the American people, they would send it to two places, and this included the Declaration of Independence. And that's why it's a document that's really laced with the language of faith throughout that. And if you think about it, you know, the U.S. Constitution's a rule book. Rule books don't have philosophy in them. The mission statement for America was the Declaration of Independence. So the Declaration of Independence gave you the mission statement, the why, the motivation, the explanation.
1: Yeah, that is really good to think of it that way. Rod, we have to talk about, the national sin, slavery, and what was going on at the time. And so often today, we place our current cultural perspective, our modern glasses, on the view of those then. Although I do like Shelby Steele, who I interviewed, and Shelby said he's an African-American. I think he operates out of Stanford University. But one of the things that he said is people need to understand that the Founding Fathers, although they didn't do away with slavery at the time, they wrote the document that would quickly, compared to how long slavery had been in play. I think he said it was a 3,000-year-old industry that started in Africa, certainly was used around the world for an economic engine. We get all that. But he said, if you think about it, the Founding Fathers created a document that you quoted a moment ago about all men being created equal, that within 80, 90 years, it would result in the Emancipation Proclamation, what Abraham Lincoln would do. So they took a 3,000-year-old industry, created a document that could illuminate people at the right time with the right leadership to end it. And that's kind of part of our history too. But speak to that idea that everything the Founding Fathers believed is nullified because they didn't attack slavery at the time, even though George Washington wrote about the growing concern he had about it.
0: Well, first of all, you have to acknowledge and understand, come from a point of view that's reality, that slavery was the great American tragedy. That often the way the government treated Native American peoples, great American tragedy. And yet, at the same time, there was this great debate about slavery with the founders at the time of the Declaration of Independence, and Jefferson's original draft was stronger about it, language that was taken out. And the big concern was, politically, that they felt like that it was so narrow of a vote to be able to pass this Declaration of Independence, and it really was narrow, because it had to be unanimous. Because you couldn't have some colonies that were in, some colonies were out. And so the big debate was that finally they decided, after dealing with slavery, that they couldn't fix it. So they kicked the can down the road, because they felt like that they had to have the Declaration of Independence, they had to have a nation, and then it could be addressed. So then it came up again during the Constitution, and it still was not properly addressed, and the can was kicked down the road again. But even with all that imperfection, even with how that all turned out, still the forward motion was put in place, that it would be such hypocrisy to say in your mission statement that all men are created equal by their Creator, and yet have such inequality with slavery. And so once that document became the mission statement of this new nation and was expressed through law, through the Constitution, it was like the clock was ticking on the death of slavery.
1: Yeah. I mean, and that, you know, it is a scourge. It's horrific what took place. You don't want to minimize that. But like any nation, you hopefully continue to grow in a positive direction, in a good biblical direction, which I think when you look at the arc of history in the U.S., that's certainly, I think, the experience And many people are coming to that same conclusion, including Shelby Steele, who just says, we are so much closer than we were 40 years ago, 60 years ago. So that continual progress is the key, even though it's imperfect. Rod, let me ask you, we have the privilege of celebrating our freedom in America today, largely because of what these people did back then. How did George Washington and the Founding Fathers celebrate their freedom right after their victory over the British?
0: Well, for all purposes, the Revolutionary War ended in 1781 with the victory at Yorktown. But it took another almost 2 years or to work out all the details and come to a treaty at the Treaty of Paris. Washington's reaction was to call for a worship service. Congress did the same thing. Congress called for, on these days of prayer and fasting, the Continental Congress observed those on typically by assembling together and then marching as a unit to a church in Philadelphia. And in some cases, twice at least, they went to two different churches for two different worship services. And that's how they reacted to the victory. There was this widespread celebration. On July 4th, they released the Declaration of Independence. Mm. And but Jefferson, Adams, the founders, they thought the Great Party Day would be on the 2nd. And Adams said, in fact, he wrote a letter to his wife and said that, you know, from now on, July the 2nd will be a day of celebration, of fireworks, of worship services, of great and glad celebration on the 2nd.
1: Yeah. You know, on this day, we're celebrating this. This is why we had you here, to talk about the founding of America, all of its goodness and all of its imperfection. And I think this will be a little bit of an unfair question, but you're the historian. So if we could slap the Jurassic Park idea onto the Founding Fathers and somehow we could revive them to come back today, and they look at America and they look at where we're at, what do you think their reaction would be?
0: Well, I would say that, and I've thought about that, I would say that, and I'm, you know, getting in the ground of speculation here, but I would say, first of all, that they would be impressed at the scope and measure of America. They would be impressed to a point with technology. I think they would have a lot to grieve about. I think they would grieve a lot about America and where it is today in terms of its shift in the worldview. Because and this is really central to everything that you're addressing, I believe, but the great influential and underreported story of our generation, to me as a historian, is the shift in the worldview in the Western culture and in America in particular. You know, everybody has a worldview. It's how you look at life. It's how you view the world. It's your core values. And the traditional historic Western civilization worldview and the American worldview was the Judeo-Christian worldview, the biblical worldview. And in the late 20th century, there became a shift from this worldview, the Judeo-Christian worldview, holding a view that God is the authority over everything and that God should be the central focus of everything. And the shift over to a view that humanity is the authority over everything and humanity should be the focus of everything. Now, that is a phenomenal shift that has a remarkable impact and cannot do anything but that.
1: I think in that context then, right at the end here, you know, what do churches do? Churches played a vital role, as you've pointed out, in the Revolutionary War. Clergy led people in their theological understanding of what was right and wrong. What about today? How do we apply those principles to our situation today? How do we assess our situation and then act accordingly?
0: Yeah. How should we then live? Hmm. I would say that we have to remember that it is a difficult time for people of faith, and particularly for Christians who are called on to remain steadfast in the faith and in the truth of Scripture, and that at the same time becoming the unpopular minority, and also having to show the love of Christ and wanting to show the love of Christ. But I would just say that from a point of view of history, that you see throughout history that The church has flourished under duress. Mm. So I would say that if we feel pressure as Christians today, and I'm speaking as personally now as a Christian, not as a historian, but I think we feel that pressure, we have to realize that this is not new for Christianity. This is what we've enjoyed as Christians here in this culture over the life of our nation has been really unique. And it's not typical of what Christians have faced. And yet we see that the church of Christ has flourished throughout the ages.
1: It's a great reminder. And I think of those scriptures, fear not, be anxious for nothing. I mean, if we as believers believe, I think we should have a sense that God knows what he's doing and he's going to unroll this according to his plan. And, you know, I think we need to be projecting the very things the founding fathers talked about in terms of a sense of faith, religious freedom, the core beliefs of the Judeo-Christian perspective, the fruit of the Spirit. If we can do those things and remain calm, I think people will wake up when we go into this folly of trying to live life without God, because I think it ends up in a dead end. And I think our culture is experiencing that now.
0: Well, always throughout history, if you study church history, the challenge has been, and it is today, that in whatever circumstances we face, that we show the love of Christ.
1: Do that consistently, and God will take care of it. Think of the people in Rome and what they faced, like you mentioned China, where it doesn't look like the church is going to flourish or even get out of that decade or that century, and then the Lord turns it around. And the thing standing in the floor of the Colosseum today is what? Oh, a cross, the cross of Christ. Isn't that interesting? Rod, this has been great. Thank you for the conversation. Thanks for re-educating us on what the Founding Fathers, particularly George Washington, was about, what this nation was founded upon, the principles that it was founded upon, and the reminder of how do we get back there and concentrate on the core things. Fear not, be anxious for nothing, and love your neighbor and love God. And I think you've got the ingredients there for a truly continued great nation. Thanks for being with us.
0: My pleasure.
1: And if you want a copy of this great book, By the Hand of Providence, get in touch with us and we will send it to you for a gift of any amount. If you can make a monthly commitment like Gene and I do and Dina and John do.
9: Monthly contributors.
1: Yeah, that's a great way to do it. We'll send you a copy as our way of saying thank you. If it's a one-time gift, we'll do the same. We'll send a copy of the book for you. And it's just a great way to do ministry together.
9: Yeah, donate today and make a generous contribution as you can, and we'll send that book to you by the hand of Providence. 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
9: In his second letter to the Corinthians, the Apostle Paul wrote, "Where the Spirit of the Lord is, there is freedom." Well, freedom, liberty, was the pressing need felt by the leaders of 13 American colonies more than 200 years ago. They had a deep faith in God and decided to take a stand against the mightiest empire in the world when they signed the Declaration of Independence. I'm John Fuller. This is Focus on the Family with Focus President and author Jim Daly. And Jim, I suspect that there are many, many people who really don't understand and fully comprehend the circumstances surrounding that document and this special day.
1: Well, it's true, John. We weren't present at the moment. All the subtlety of what was going on in the culture of early America is lost. We don't know it. but we can try to feel it through creative efforts. And, you know, think about the wonder that we have today when we celebrate July 4th. It's friends and family and barbecue and maybe going for a hike here in the beautiful Rocky Mountains or going to the beach if that's what you live by. We celebrate it with fun and recreation and family. But we've got to remember, this is a serious issue back in 1776. These founding fathers, as they were putting their lives on the line, the Declaration of Independence was seen as a document of treason by the British. In fact, I didn't know this, but they had to keep the name secret of the signers of the Declaration just to protect their lives.
6: Wow.
1: And that's the environment. That's the subtlety that we're talking about that's lost on us today. But our good colleagues that produce Adventures in Odyssey produced a fabulous, creative recollection of 1776. And we want to play that today for you.
9: As we do that, let me give some background. Adventures in Odyssey is a radio program that we've produced since 1987. It's intended for children, families across the land. Listen to it, though. It's so well done. And it weaves together entertainment and biblical truth. And the setting is the small fictional town of Odyssey. And the grandfather type character named Mr. Whitaker or Wit runs an old-fashioned ice cream shop. In addition to being a radio program, Adventures in Odyssey is also available on CD or in download form. And we have details at focusonthefamily.com/weekend. Today's episode is called The Day Independence Came and features a young history buff named Irwin Springer, who's currently playing a game of historical trivia with Wit and his friend Tom. But in a few minutes, who knows where he'll be?
11: Okay, here's one for you. Who commanded the British forces during the Revolution?
12: That's easy. General Charles Cornwallis.
13: Oh, boy, he sure got that. How do you know all that stuff, Irwin?
12: Oh, I love the Revolutionary War. There were so many great heroes like Washington and Adams and Nathan Hale. It's my favorite period in history.
11: Oh, speaking of Franklin, that reminds me. I have a book about him for you, Irwin. It's a big, thick one, too. I found it in a sale downtown.
12: Really? Where is it?
11: It's on one of the shelves in the Bible room. I didn't want any of the kids to handle it before you got to it.
12: Great!
13: Look at him go. You'd think he was looking for buried treasure or something.
11: Well, what makes you think he isn't?
12: Great, there's nobody here. I'll be able to read it right now. Let's see. There it is on the top shelf. Now, where's the stepladder? Well, here's a chair. Mr. Whitaker doesn't like us to climb on chairs. I'll just do it real quick and nobody will ever know. There we go. Still pretty high. I think I can stretch up and get it, though. Got it! Whoa!
14: My head. Ouch. Oh, my head. The book must have hit it when I fell down. Hey, where is my book? Come to think of it, where's Wit's End? This looks like the old dirt road up to Trickle Lake, except it isn't.
15: Boy! You, boy!
14: Who, me?
15: Yes. Follow me if you value your hide.
14: Excuse me, but I was taught never to go with strangers. Oh, right behind you!
16: Yeah, now!
14: Did he say rebels?
15: Yes. We have to get out of this clearing. Over there. Get behind those bushes.
16: Where are they?
17: I don't know. They run like rabbits. Now they've got to be about here somewhere.
18: Well, let's take a breather for a moment, shall we, Alfie?
17: Right.
14: They look like redcoats.
15: Yes, they are redcoats, and deadly ones, too. We have to think of some way out of this. We could fight, but unfortunately I have no more shot left. Still, there must be some way.
14: Hey, look up there, above the soldiers.
15: What?
14: You see it? That big white-looking thing.
15: Yes, so?
14: It's a wasp's nest.
15: So it is. How's your aim?
14: Not too good.
15: All right. Looks like it's up to me, then. Hand me that rock over there.
14: Okay.
15: And we'll only have one shot, so it has to count. Are you ready?
12: Yep, ready.
15: Hey, lobsterbacks, how about some company?
19: Look out! Ow!
12: Yeah, look at him go.
15: Oh, we fixed them for fair, eh?
12: The wasps are turning.
15: We best beat a hasty retreat or we'll end up as food for the wasps ourselves.
12: You said it. Let's get out of here. Ouch! They're still coming!
15: There's a lake ahead. Can you swim?
12: No.
15: Well, there's no time like the present to learn.
12: Whoa!
15: Well, now, don't struggle. Don't struggle. I've got you. I have you. Now, that's it. Just move your arms and legs. Yeah, that's good. Oh, this way. That's it. Now, up under the shore. Well, we've had quite an adventure. And I don't even know your name, or where you're from.
12: I'm Erwin Springer from Odyssey.
15: Well, Erwin Springer from Odyssey, I thank you for saving my life.
12: Likewise, I'm sure. And you are?
15: My name is Hale. Nathan Hale.
12: Nathan Hale? The Nathan Hale?
15: Huh? You've heard of me?
12: Who hasn't heard of you?
15: Well, I don't know. Everyone, I would imagine.
12: Wait a minute. If you're Nathan Hale, then this must be... What year is this?
15: 1776. July, to be precise. We're just outside of the township of New York.
12: New York? Oh, wow! Oh, wow!
15: Mr. Springer, are you all right?
12: Yeah, I just can't... You're really Nathan Hale?
15: Yes. I think I better get you back to camp. You seem a bit delirious. Can you walk?
12: What? Oh, yeah, sure.
15: Are you sure? It's a good stretch of the legs.
12: No, I'm okay, really. Let's go.
15: Good fellow. All right, this way then.
12: Wait a minute. What camp?
15: The camp of the Continental Army, of course.
12: Oh, wow. Oh, wow.
20: Halt, who goes there?
15: Nathan Hale and Master Erwin Springer from the Township of Odyssey.
20: Nathan? Well, thank God you're all right. You're long overdue.
15: If it hadn't been for this young man, I might not have made it at all.
20: Well, you're to report to headquarters right away.
15: Yes, I do have information that won't wait. Master Springer, follow me.
12: Oh, wow. Oh, wow. I can't believe this. I'm in the middle of the Colonial Army.
15: Well, we don't have much, but we call it home.
12: This is everything I've ever dreamed about come to life.
15: I'm glad it meets with your approval. Here we are, the headquarters tent. Wait here, there's someone I want you to meet.
12: This is incredible! Incredible! The kids at Wits End are never gonna believe this. I'm not even sure I believe it. Maybe I should pinch myself to see if I'm awake. No, if I am dreaming, I don't want to wake up. This is great!
15: Master Springer, come in.
12: What next?
21: So this is the young man who saved my captain's life.
15: Yes, sir. This is Master Erwin Springer of Odyssey.
21: I'm pleased to make your acquaintance, Master Springer. I'm George Washington.
12: Oh, wow! Oh, wow!
21: Oh, wow? Is that some sort of Indian greeting?
15: I don't know, sir. He does seem to say it often, though.
21: Well, in the interest of maintaining good relations with the people of Odyssey, I say, oh, wow to you, Master Springer.
12: Thank you, sir.
21: In saving Captain Hale, you have done me a great service. I am in your debt.
12: You in my debt? Oh, no, sir. I just pointed out where the wasps were. It was Captain Hale who did all the work.
21: And modest, too. Master Erwin, we were just about to retire for prayers. Will you join us?
12: Prayers?
21: Unless, of course, you don't pray.
12: Oh, no, I do pray. Every day. I'm a Christian.
21: A patriot and a Christian, too. There's no better combination. Let's do it, then. My tent's this way. Oh, most glorious God, I acknowledge and confess my faults in the weak and imperfect performance of the duties of this day. Direct my thoughts, words, and work. Daily frame me more and more into the likeness of thy Son, Jesus Christ. In his name, amen.
15: Amen.
21: Master Erwin, you seem perplexed.
12: I just can't believe that I'm praying with General Washington. I never knew you were so... I mean, I've always read that you were religious, but I didn't realize how much Jesus really meant to you.
21: And what of you, Erwin Springer? Do you hold those truths in your heart?
12: Well, I guess I never thought about it before. I mean, I've read about it and everything, but until now I never realized how God really does rule countries, and he is in control of what happens to them. So, I guess the answer to your question is, yes, sir, I do hold these truths in my heart.
21: Then Captain Hale was correct. You are the right man for the job.
12: Job? What job?
21: Listen carefully. Even as we speak, the Second Continental Congress is preparing a statement of independence from England. But I fear that some in that assembly do not feel, as you and I do, that God must be first in our country. And so I have written a message to them, urging them to remember the ruler of nations as they ready the document. I wish you, Erwin Springer, to deliver this message.
12: Me?
21: I know the journey will be tiring, and there is little time. But will you do this for me?
12: Oh, yes, sir!
21: Excellent. Your horse is waiting outside.
12: Horse?
5: Yes. You do ride, don't you?
12: Well, there's no time like the present to learn. Are you coming with me, Captain Hale?
5: No, I'm afraid I must travel a different path. Back to New York.
12: But you'll be caught. I mean, if you're caught, won't you be...
5: Hanged? Yes, in all probability. But if that is the Lord's will, then who am I to stand in the way? I only regret that I have but one life to lose for my country. Now, up you go.
21: Godspeed, Erwin Springer. You carry our best hope. Onward to liberty.
19: To liberty!
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5: Ever think riding a horse was fun? But this is it, the Pennsylvania State House. Oh, wow!
6: Shh.
5: I'm sorry, Mr. Whitaker?
6: Who?
5: Oh, nothing. You just look like someone from my hometown.
6: Really? Poor fellow.
5: Yeah. Is this where the Second Continental Congress is meeting?
6: Well, indeed it is. That's them in there. Come, have a seat, Master.
5: Irwin Springer.
6: Oh.
5: Thanks, but I've been sitting too long already. Besides, I have a message for the Congress from General Washington.
6: Oh, well, we can't keep that waiting, can we? Here, help me up then, and we'll deliver your message.
5: But they're talking.
6: Oh, that's merely Adams and Dickinson. They're always talking. Come on now.
7: It is Britain who has already destroyed the shelter.
6: President Hancock.
8: Mr. Franklin, we're in debate.
5: Benjamin Franklin?
6: I realize that, sir, and I apologize for the outburst, but this young gentleman has just arrived with a message from General Washington.
8: Oh, well, then, by all means, do read it.
6: All right, go ahead, Master Springer.
5: Oh, wow! Gentlemen of the Congress, I write you at a most delicate time. Our cause faces its most trying days. General Howe has gathered 30,000 troops, ready to strike our position. As usual, we are short on ammunition, rations, and men, but we stand ready to fight, awaiting the outcome of your decision for or against independence.
7: There! What do you think of your precious king now, Mr. Dickinson? A king who has massed 30,000 troops to attack one of his own colonies.
9: A colony that rebelled against him, sir! Discipline where discipline is due.
7: Discipline? Have you forgotten the causes for which we fight? Taxation without representation, the oppression of our citizens.
9: Unlike you, Mr. Adams, I cannot so easily remove myself from the most powerful empire on the earth. We have no hope of winning. Better live Englishmen than dead patriots.
6: There are many, Mr. Dickinson, who would say that to live under English rule is to be dead.
9: Hear, hear. Really, Mr. Franklin? And does this cause merit sending our small army to certain defeat against such overwhelming numbers?
5: But it's not certain defeat. We'll win, honest.
8: Master Springer, you are a guest of this assembly. Please remember that.
5: Yes, sir.
6: The cause of freedom merits any price, Mr. Dickinson.
10: Yeah.
6: And as for myself, this great force only spurs my belief that we must strengthen our unity, not weaken it.
10: Yes.
6: We must indeed all hang together. Most assuredly, we will all hang separately.
9: I think General Washington will not find his opponents so amusing.
7: Of what concern is the size of the enemy? I feel no anxiety at the large army against us. Have we forgotten the remarkable interventions of heaven in our favor? God will not forsake a people engaged in so righteous a cause if we remember his loving kindness.
9: And are we so sure that God is with us?
5: General Washington thinks so.
8: Master Springer.
5: I'm sorry, President Hancock. I know I shouldn't talk, but I haven't finished the message. I firmly believe that God is on our side, as long as we are on his. And so, my only request is that you seek the counsel of Almighty God and humbly implore his providence in this most solemn task. G. Washington.
9: Well, the general's faith does him credit, to be sure. But most military men believe that God is with them. It hardly makes it so. More likely, God doesn't care at all about this conflict.
6: He cares, Mr. Dickinson. I have lived, sir, a long time. And the longer I live, the more convincing proofs I see of this truth, that God governs in the affairs of men. And if a sparrow cannot fall to the ground without his notice, is it probable that an empire can rise without his aid?
9: You speak of empires, Dr. Franklin. But I see no empire here. Only 13 colonies trying to bind together into a commonwealth. And what will happen to that commonwealth in 20 or 30 years, gentlemen? Might not this great union itself become unwieldy and split into separate commonwealths?
5: No, it won't. It'll stay together and grow. What you're doing here today is the beginning of a great nation, the greatest in the whole world. You can't give it up now. You can't.
9: The idle dreams of youth. But what does reality say, gentlemen? Does it not tell us that this union you hold so dear will dissolve, and the many who have been sacrificed on the altar of freedom will have died in vain? I implore you, gentlemen, don't let that happen. Vote against independence!
8: Mr. Adams, have you anything to say?
11: What can I say that hasn't already been hackneyed back and forth 100 times in this room? The issue is plain. Before God, I believe the hour has come. Live or die, survive or perish, I am for the Declaration. It is my living sentiment, and by the blessing of God, it shall be my dying sentiment. Independence now, independence forever.
8: Gentlemen, order, please. It must still be put to the vote.
9: Mr. President, may I say something?
8: Mr. Dickinson?
9: I'm sure that my behavior today will finish off my popularity in this land. But I would rather be unpopular forever than vote away the blood and happiness of my countrymen. It's clear I can't stop you, but I also can't, in good conscience, vote with you. Therefore, I respectfully take my leave.
11: A noble fellow.
6: Indeed.
8: To the vote, gentlemen. Resolved that these United States are and of right ought to be free and independent states, that they are absolved from all allegiance to the British Crown, and that all political connection between them and the state of Great Britain is and ought to be totally dissolved. New Hampshire?
12: Aye.
13: In the course of human events, aye, it becomes necessary for one people, aye, to dissolve the political bands.
8: Rhode Island? New Jersey?
14: That all men are created equal.
5: Appealing to the Supreme Judge of the world, do declare that Virginia, these United Colonies are and of right ought to be free and independent states. And for the support of this declaration, with firm reliance on the protection of divine providence, we mutually pledge to each other our lives, our fortunes, and our sacred honor.
8: New York.
15: New York respectfully abstains.
8: That's 12-0 with one abstention. The motion passes.
16: Yeah!
6: Ride, Erwin Springer. Proclaim the news that these United States...

0: The colonies have independence! The Declaration has passed! The United States of America are free! Hooray! Hey! Whoa! Oh boy! Whoa! Ah!
1: Oh, the United States are free! The United States are free!
2: Erwin! Oh. Erwin? Oh, come on now, wake up! Attaboy.
1: Oh, ow, my head. Oh, Mr. Franklin?
2: Franklin? No, it's Mr. Whittaker.
3: Easy now, easy. You took quite a fall.
1: I was in Philadelphia with Benjamin Franklin and John Adams.
3: Oh, it sounds like he's going to be okay.
2: Yeah.
3: Well, I'll go check on the ambulance.
1: What happened?
2: Well, your chair slipped out from under you. Looks like the book hit you and you hit the floor. You were only out for a couple of seconds, but we'll take you to the hospital just in case. Now, what were you talking about when you woke up?
1: Oh, I had this incredible dream. I was in the Revolution with Nathan Hale, and I prayed with George Washington, and he sent me back to the Continental Congress with a message, and I saw them sign the Declaration of Independence.
2: Wait a minute. Easy now. Sounds like you've had quite an adventure.
1: Oh, I know it was only a dream, but it seemed so real.
2: Well, dreams are that way sometimes.
1: Yeah, but you know what was really weird, Mr. Whittaker?
2: What?
1: Benjamin Franklin looked and sounded just like you.
2: Really? Poor fellow.
1: Oh, wow!
4: And that concludes our Independence Day presentation on Focus on the Family, a radio drama called The Day Independence Came. And it was produced by our tremendously talented Adventures in Odyssey team. And Jim, I love the creativity and the fun throughout that whole episode.
5: It was a lot of fun. You know, my boys loved listening to Adventures in Odyssey as children, right about bedtime. Uh-huh. That was when we would sit and listen.
4: Routine.
5: They'd lay in bed, and it was great. And they did really love it. And so many great lessons for them, biblically based lessons. There's so much humor and creativity in the way the team describes that moment in history. And I trust it gave you another perspective about the 4th of July and what it means to live in these wonderful United States. Isn't it amazing to be able to celebrate this holiday, even though our founding fathers were flawed? Of course, they're human. There are no perfect people. The Lord brought together some incredibly intelligent and insightful men to form this country, and we're still benefiting from the wisdom that they put in place many, many years ago.
4: That's right, and so many of them, as you know, Jim, had a deep religious faith, and that was evident when you read their writings. When you go back and look at history, it seems to be forgotten by so many today. And there are even active forces that want to remove God from all public conversation and public view, which does seem wrong, doesn't it?
5: It sure does. We're losing kind of the foundation of what this country is built upon. We talk about what's happening with religious liberty and the other freedoms that we've enjoyed for over 200 years. These freedoms were brilliant measures that the founding fathers put into place. And no other nation was created with these kinds of liberties in mind, and we are all so blessed to experience that here. And hopefully God's mercy will continue to flow through this nation so these deep foundational beliefs can be protected. And it's true, if we lose these freedoms, I really believe we're on the road to tyranny. You only need to look back at history to see that pattern repeated over and over again. And I hope we've been able to give you an educating and entertaining perspective on the founding. Our founding fathers deserve respect, and our nation deserves our steadfast diligence to continue being a nation of freedoms and a nation under God.
4: Well, those are some good thoughts, Jim, and I trust that you and your family will consider those in light of the celebrations that accompany Independence Day, and learn more about Adventures in Odyssey and this specific drama from our For God and Country collection when you stop by focusonthefamily.com/weekend. On behalf of Jim Daly and the entire team, thanks for joining us today for Focus on the Family. I'm John Fuller, inviting you back as we once more help you and your family thrive in Christ.
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12: There's a new voice.

0: young George Washington. Let's talk about the film and the person with screenwriter Diedrich Van Hoogstraten on Steve Brown, etc.
1: He's an old white guy, an author, broadcaster, and seminary professor who's sick of religion. And he's brought friends. Please welcome Steve Brown, etc.
0: Hey, we're so glad you're here. We recognize that your presence is a gift in a busy culture, but our presence with you is a gift also in a busy culture. If you're wondering, I'm Steve, the aforementioned old white guy. Our executive producer, Matthew Porter, is here. And so is Jeremy. By the way, Jeremy's in the little glass booth. Is your band available for Freedom 250 events?
2: Oh, man.
0: Turns out they couldn't book the Banana Splits or Up With People.
2: Up With People, yeah, I heard about that.
3: Up People.
0: That's our producer, and our executive producer, Matthew Porter, is here. Matthew, in case you don't know, and Jeremy have a new podcast called This Is The Show. Matthew, can I assume you keep all the funny jokes for that show?
2: Yes. No, he keeps those for his family.
0: Our one-man IT department, John Myers, is in the tech bunker. John says Apple is about to introduce a digital assistant that actually listens to you. They're calling it Alexa. And Dr. George Bingham is the president of Key Life. George says that if the proposed $250 bill ever becomes legal tender, we will gladly accept it here at Key Life as a donation. And any other denominations are tainted, just taint enough. And Kathy Wyatt.
2: That was great quality stuff.
0: Of course, I wrote that.
2: Oh, that was you? Good job.
0: And Kathy Wyatt is the sovereign and inside of the program. Kathy cannot tell a lie. That young George Washington is hot.
3: You know, I got to say, he was pretty stinking cute.
0: Yeah, really.
3: And then I looked up his bio. He's 21. I went, good grief, he's young enough to be my grandson. It's okay if I say he's pretty stinking cute. It's harmless.
0: Yeah, it really is. This is going to be a great program. We talked to Diedrich yesterday for a little while, yes. And we just thought he was great. So you're going to like this program. He began covering entertainment when he moved to Los Angeles as a member of the Hollywood Foreign Press. He has also been involved in the Golden Globes. Diedrich's new project is the feature film, and we've all seen it here, and it's amazing. Young Washington, which opened nationwide on July the 3rd. Diedrich, I want you to know that I got a profound insight from watching the film. You know, I was moved deeply with the insight, and it is as follows. You shouldn't tick off George Washington, because if you do, you're going to have a revolution on your hands. You know, when the girl said no to him and the British said no to him, he made an obscene gesture and started a revolution. So you don't have to see the film. No. You've got it together now. Actually, it's an absolutely wonderful film.

0: Absolutely. Watched it with the family and they loved it. Diedrich is a writer, director, producer. I'm always interested in the story, kind of before the story, the development process. We've had the blessing to chat with the Irwins over the years about a bunch of their different projects. So I'm curious, what was the origin of this? How did this begin, and how did you become involved in this?
1: Well, thank you for that. And first of all, what a joy to be here. Thanks so much for inviting me, Steve. I loved your summary of the film. I think it should be a tagline. I think we're just going to go with it on the posters.
2: Yeah, there's only a small royalty involved in that.
3: Yeah, we don't do those things free.
1: We'll take care of it. We'll take care of it. Yeah, Matthew, it's a good story. The full story is that back in 2022, John Irwin and my wife, my brilliant wife, Kelly Merriman Hoogstraten, connected to start talking about founding an entertainment studio in Austin, Texas, where we live. Both of them felt there was a great need for a studio producing high-level, high-quality content, HBO-level content. However, without the gratuitous sex and violence and all the other nonsense that we're all so familiar with. And so John had the vision, has many, many visions. He's a visionary guy, as you know. Kelly has an incredible background in business. She has been in the leadership of Netflix in the early days, Sony before that, YouTube, where she built YouTube TV basically with her team. She had stepped away from entertainment when we left LA in 2021. We were part of the exodus to Texas. Glad we did that, never looked back. And Kelly happens to be from Texas, so it made a lot of sense to get here. That's a little bit of a backstory that's needed here because we landed in Austin. We thought we had parted ways with Hollywood and its darkness, if you will. But then John Irwin started talking to Kelly. And if you know anything about John Irwin, it's that he's very, very compelling. It's also very difficult to say no to John Irwin. So, long story short, Kelly said, yes, let's build the Wonder Project, which now is the studio behind Young Washington, but also behind House of David. And then he wanted to start writing Young Washington. He didn't have time to write it. And Kelly said, you need a writer. Talk to my husband. That's all she said. John and I had met and had hit it off quickly. He and I started talking. And what essentially happened is that we spent a summer, I believe, yeah, that's right, the summer of 2023, talking about John's vision for this film. He knew exactly what it needed to be like. He wanted deeply, he felt this urge to tell the origin story of this man, of this great, great man. So I brought in my friend Tom Provost, another writer who's still, unfortunately for him, still stuck in Los Angeles. One day we'll bring him out to Texas, I think. But so Tom and I basically set to work to execute the idea for this film that John had. He was always going to be involved as a writer, as the director, as the producer on it. John Irwin is his hands on every part of the process when he makes something. But it was a great challenge, a great privilege, and a very exciting prospect for me as a new American. As you can probably tell, I'm not from Texas originally. I came here in my early 20s, and I, as I've said many times, many rooms I find myself in, I am the most patriotic person in the room. And I find that interesting as someone who didn't grow up here, who wasn't raised with the ideals and the values of America, I have embraced them wholeheartedly. We fly the flag every day. Also the Texas flag. Kelly makes sure we have both of them side by side, but so that's a little bit of that origin story and my interest in American history and the constitutional sort of the early republic, the forming of the Constitution, all of it. It sort of came together in this moment where I was connected to the great John Irwin, and we were off to the races there.
0: Wow.
2: Diedrich, this you said not gratuitous sex and violence, and that's true. Very impressed with the film. But comes across as a big budget action type film.
1: Yes.
2: And obviously well researched. What were there parts that really stand out as actual events that people might not be familiar with? And also, what were some of those sort of informed imagination parts that you wrote in?
1: I like that term, informed imagination. I think I'm going to use that as well, going forward. That's well said.
2: You know, there's a cut rate for multiple royalties on that.
1: I know, it's starting to add up a little, but, you know, when you look at the great biographies, Ron Chernow, Joseph Ellis, and now the new one by H.W. Brands, a beautiful book called Patriarch, the number of pages about his early years and his childhood and his sort of coming of age it's very limited. There's just not that much that we know. And all the historians agree on those facts, on the letters and the documents that have survived. And so there's great background information on the battles that we see. And as you say, you know, they're violent, they're big. And as John Irwin always says, like, life is violent. Life is very, very tough. And it especially in 1750s Virginia and Ohio, and just as it is in House of David, right? You see tremendous violence because that's what life was like in those days. But so we always wanted to show these battles and these important moments that helped define, you know, Washington in his early days as a soldier. But we never wanted to, like I said, gratuitously focus in on the gore and the blood. We didn't want to linger on it. We wanted to leave a lot to the imagination. And so, I mean, we can get in more into the sort of the creative license that we had to take, because in order to tell a story, a hero's journey, a coming of age tale, you need time.
3: Diedrich, I'm going to interrupt you because we got to make money.
2: In addition to the royalties, I don't want to forget that.
3: Right. So we'll continue with this soon.
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6: What is it that you long for, dream about, hunger after? We all desire more than just surviving in the midst of our daily routines, but often we feel limited and stuck, like we're merely existing instead of living. 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Contrary to what a lot of people in some church circles say, following Jesus is not about denying our humanity, but embracing it under his restorative leadership and grace. We're called and enabled by the gospel to become more fully human and alive. I'm Matt Hurd, and in my book, Life with a Capital L, I want to take you on a journey to discover that Jesus didn't come to save us from our humanity, but to restore it to what God originally intended. 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
3: Let me give you an actual quote from a boy who was 7 years old who was asked to write what he had learned about Benjamin Franklin. He was born, he wrote. He went to school, but he didn't like it. One day, he found a piece of candy and ate it. A girl saw him and laughed at him. He married her and discovered electricity. You ever wonder what your children will write about you? I don't know about you, but I would be satisfied with he was born, he grew up, Jesus found him and loved him. he's going to live forever. Yeah, that would be enough. I'm Steve Brown. You think about that. Share what you just heard with a friend. Go to youthinkaboutthat.com.

0: so glad you're here. We're talking with Diedrich about his new film, Young Washington. It's open July the 3rd, and we here have watched it and have been absolutely, you get your family and everybody you know and go see this, and then send a contribution to Key Life. You can, you know, I don't want to talk about this all the time.
1: Yes, you do.
0: But after, if we do this for you, you should do something for us.
2: Diedrich, we sort of cut you off at the end of the last segment, and we were talking about, you know, both the big budget action scenes that are included, but also some of those scenes that might be unknown by people, but with very limited research on it and historical information. Your informed imagination that went into it. What were some of those kind of efforts like?
3: Yes. And a little fun fact about working with John Irwin, that he truly is a dreamer as well. And as a writer, you know, I relate to that. When we were writing this, there wasn't really a budget set up yet. There wasn't anything set up, no actors, nothing. So we wrote this sort of on spec, if you will. We didn't really know what it was going to be like. And we did call up John and said, you know, what you're asking us to do here, this battle scene at Fort Necessity, that's going to be big and very expensive. Do you know if you'll have the money? And John would smile and say, no limits, go right. Like, don't let the reality of filmmaking stop you. And I'm grateful he did, because it allowed us to really dive deep in these historically accurate, you know, battles. Without worrying too much. And it turned out that the budget got significantly larger than we had initially imagined. John also, it should be said, makes use of technology, and even including some AI technology, to make the film look even bigger than it is. But, you know, I went to the set in, it was filmed in Ireland and in Virginia. I had the privilege of visiting the set in Ireland where they filmed the opening scene. If you remember, it's pretty dramatic. There's a lot going on. And it was very moving for us as writers to see that. Now, I will say, so there's a lot known about his life. There's also a lot that we don't know. And what we tried to do is really shape, paint a picture of George through the relationships that he forged and that had early in life, but also the ones he lost. And so we open with the loss of his father, clearly a traumatic event for any kid at that age. He was 11 years old. Not long thereafter, his big brother, Lawrence, who becomes a mentor and a father figure, if you will, also passes away. Not long after that, his best friend, his fellow soldier on the battlefield, dies because of a decision that he has made. And so this sense of George being enmeshed in a community and relationships that fall away, the hardship of that, the struggle, the pain, the incredible anger that we see on the screen, I think some of that might surprise readers. It certainly surprised us, sorry, viewers. As a writer, I still think of readers now and then, but it might surprise folks to know how tough his life was. And John Irwin would always say, like, he was just a kid like all of us. He was down in the mud. He had to work incredibly hard to make it all come together for him. He had a hard mom. She was amazing, and she kind of rescued him, if you've seen the film. But you know, she was grieving. She lost her son and her husband, and she had a farm to run. And as she says, and then we have her say, you know, all of this puts steel in my voice. I'm tough, and I've been too tough on you, so I'll say to George at some point. But I think that some of those relationships, the people who helped shape him, I think that might be an interesting surprise to some folks.
4: Yeah. I love how you develop the story. Washington, you know, it's so easy to lionize him because he did. I mean, it's hard to overstate the impact he had on our everyday life. So it's so great to see him as a human being, and that young man who has to prove something, and he kind of gets triangulated into where he can't back down from, and it's just, you see the tragedy kind of unfolding, And it's very compelling, and especially for a character who we usually just see as a statue somewhere. Mm. Would you speak a little bit to... Sorry, and I just wanted to make one other thing. There's a lot of movies that come out, and you're like, yeah, I definitely see that. But we mentally tab it to go, yeah, I mean, this is going to be on streaming. This is one that is worth the price of admission to see in the theater. Mm. Not every great movie is like, you know, if you see it on TV, it's not going to lose very much. This one...
2: Yeah, it's going to be...
4: Put your butt in the seat, because it'll be worth it.
2: Don't eat popcorn and watch it on your phone.
4: Yeah, okay. Exactly. Like we did. We talk a little bit about the casting, because there's a couple touches that were just very nice.
3: Nice. Well, first, Matthew, I really appreciate what you just said. Some films can absolutely be seen on your TV or your laptop on your phone. That's fine. But I feel, John and all of us feel strongly, this one was made for the biggest screen you can find with the best sound available, and also the best buttered popcorn, if you ask me. But and hopefully people will go to the theaters. And what you said too, that, you know, I think he was and is to an extent an enigma. People have said to me, like, George Washington is a statue, or he's a painting. Like, that's all I ever think of, and a name, the name of this of a street, perhaps, or a city or a state. And one of the things that John really wanted to do is bring him to life, make him human, relatable, and as he would say, understand him better, show him in all his messiness, in order to admire him even more, to understand him better. So there's always that deep respect. And I should put this out there, whenever I say George or another term that you might not necessarily use for a president, that's not out of disrespect at all. It's simply that we spent so much time with this character that he's become a friend of ours. That's he's become a little brother. That's the reason I sometimes slip into that language. The casting was really interesting. When we wrote it, frankly, I would have thought of a big name, Oscar-winning young actor who could play George Washington, and everybody else was sort of going to be bonus points. But John Irwin, in his brilliance, knew he was going to find a newcomer. He didn't know who it was, but it turned out to be William, the great William Franklin Miller. Kathy, as you said, he's cute. I think my wife would agree. He's also, I think, a gifted actor, and he became Washington, and he just captured the essence of the man that we tried to create on the page. Then John had the insight to ask Sir Ben Kingsley to play this important role of Governor Dinwiddie, Pound. Andy Serkis willing to join, the great Kelsey Grammer, Mary Louise Parker, one of my favorite roles in the film as the mother. She shines, you know, she's maybe not lovable, but she's extremely important in this film.
1: Yeah.
3: So I'm so grateful that, you know, we got these people to do it with us.
2: Great cast, that really is. Mm-hmm. Listen, Matthew and George are going to leave us.
4: Go see the movie.
2: They love Jesus. If they love Jesus, they would stay, but they had other appointments far more important than us. But listen, the profound, good-looking ones will remain, and you should too. Like Jesus, we're gonna return.

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1: Hi, this is Steve Brown, and I'm excited to tell you about a new offer from Key Life called Living with Steve. 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
0: This is the story of a tape, a magnetic reel-to-reel tape. It starts back in 1974 when a sermon was recorded onto it. From there, that humble reel-to-reel tape held on to its message.
2: Well, I'm not a crook.
0: Through 10 presidents,
2: government is the problem.
0: Through myriad breakthroughs in technology, even through multiple hurricanes, that little reel-to-reel tape endured. 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The magnetic oxide will soon start peeling off, and then that message it has carried for multiple decades will be gone forever. Unless we can do something. 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
1: When I was growing up, I would sometimes, as a kid, sit with my father on the front porch of our home in the mountains of North Carolina, and we would watch thunderstorms. My dad loved them, and as long as I was with him, I did too. No matter how much lightning or how loud the thunder. Now that I think about it, it's the same with my Heavenly Father. Thunderstorms, as it were, don't frighten him. And as long as I'm with him, I'm okay too. There is never any perspiration on his upper lip. That always makes thunderstorms bearable. I'm Steve Bryan. You think about that. Share what you just heard with a friend. Go to youthinkaboutthat.com. When our daughter Robin was a little girl and just getting into school, she took a test and was sure that she had blown it. In an effort to make her feel better, I told her, "I'll bet you a hot fudge sundae that you didn't fail it." She took me up on the bet. No, that's not gambling. Robin doesn't fail tests. You know what happened? She got an A and great comments from her teacher on her work. And not only that, I got a hot fudge sundae, even if I had to pay for it myself. That's what God does. We can fail, are forgiven, and we'll live forever. And he, as it were, pays for the sundae. I'm Steve Brown. You think about that. Share what you just heard with a friend. Go to youthinkaboutthat.com.

0: so glad you're here. We're hanging out with Diedrich, who is an amazing, gifted, incredible screenwriter. And when you see this film, remember that, because that was so important that that be right. And by the way, if you want to check on the film, you can go to youngwashington.org. youngwashington.org. Diedrich, are you on social media?
1: I am not, Steve. I am so far so good. I just hide. I prefer to stay far away from it. I also keep my kids away from it. And so in a way, there's a little bit of leading by example there. So no, I'm not really online much.
0: Me too. That's the ministry is, but man, I'm not going there. I've right. got some people I don't like who are there, and I don't want to spend any time with them, to be honest.
1: There you go.
2: Diedrich, I wanted to tell you, first of all, you know, there's a lot of, and well-deserving, there's a lot of hype going on in our country right now because of this big anniversary, 250th. So it's obviously no accident that this movie is released during this time period. And I was thrilled to be able to watch it, even though I had to do it on my phone. But anyway, but I am going to see it in the theater also. Because I think there's a gross lack of knowledge about American history, period. Obviously, that includes the Revolutionary War period in our country. So I'm in hopes that this will be something that is like a but of course kind of thing, where people will take their kids to this movie and maybe even prompt them to, you know, have some interest in it. My first question, revolves around, you know, when you ask somebody who George Washington is, if they know, they'll say, well, he was the first president of the United States, and that's pretty much all that they know. And we don't even get into that, or I should say you don't even get into that in the movie, because obviously with the title, Young Washington, you're looking at his early life and what led him to that point where he, you know, had some credentials to where somebody would come to him and say, hey, you know, George, did you ever think about being president? Why did you stop where you stopped? You know, and was it always from the very beginning just the decision to focus on this early time and get to that particular point and then have a sequel or whatever at some point? Or what was the thinking involved in all of that?
1: Yeah, it's a very good question, because people might wonder. The film ends when he's about 23 years old in 1755, and we see him for the first time truly leading a large regiment of soldiers, the Virginia Regiment, which is brand new. He's its first commander, and they're finally wearing Royal Navy blue instead of the red coats that the British were wearing. And so we set him up on his path, on his journey toward 1776, if you will, and then his presidency after that. But we and John and Tom and I felt strongly that we wanted to really tell this untold story. As you say, Kathy, like, my kids happen to go to a terrific school here in Austin. It's called Regents. They're being taught history the right way, the Western civ, if you will, the all of Western civilization, including American history. And so they'll learn more than some of their friends, but history is so extremely important. Understanding who this man was, how he became who he was, how he lived, how his ideas about leadership, about politics, about the new country were formed in these early years, we saw it was extremely important. And so, like I was saying earlier, we wanted to show some of the trauma, some of the challenges, some of the deep, deep frustrations and failures that he faced, but then also his continual ability to show resilience, to get back up, to listen to his mother. Ultimately, that was not easy for him, but he did. And I think his mother using, you know, godly biblical wisdom and her faith to help put him back on track. That is such a big part to me in the film, because I think something is awakened in him there. She repeats back to him something that he says earlier in the film, even a pawn can take the king. And that sort of that little motif from chess, obviously, I think, you know, plants in his head and then in our heads some of the some of the notions and ideas and convictions that we'll see come to life later in the 1770s. Kathy, hopefully there'll be sequels to this. I'm not, that's way above my pay grade. If I were asked to help write stories about his later life and the other founding fathers, I would obviously be delighted to do it. And I think there's a lot more there. As John would say, first we got to get this movie, first we have to get it made. Now we got to get it seen by all of us. Let this unite us. Let's all go see this movie. Faith, people of faith or no faith, left and right, at the coasts, the middle. Let's all enjoy this sort of this origin story of this terrific man, in order to share maybe even some pride in this country again.
2: Yeah.
0: I want to, and I'll do this on the other side of the break because we're coming up on that. By the way, this is an absolutely fascinating conversation about an absolutely wonderful movie. And as we've suggested, don't live stream it on your computer or even your home screen. Make sure you go to the theater. Go to the biggest, fanciest theater you can find, because it will be worth it. Hey, we got a lot more questions and a lot more answers. And if you leave now, you'll regret it for the rest of your life. But this is hard work, so we're going to have some milk and cookies. And then, like Jesus, we're going to return.
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6: If you don't know what it means to be a real man, there are thousands of books waiting to enlighten you. 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This is Pete Allinson, and in my book, Like Father, Like Son, I want to show you how to recover and reclaim an intimate, growing relationship with your Heavenly Father. 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
3: The love God has for you will change your life. 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At the same time, he released all of his love on us. 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The New Testament book of Romans provides evidence that God's grace has been afforded to every believer. This is Pastor Jerry Q. Perry's, and in my book, Grace, the Real Good News of the Gospel, I am going to take you through the book of Romans line by line to demonstrate beyond the shadow of a doubt that God is not mad, angry, or upset with us. 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Remember, where sin abounds, grace does much more abound. And you will run out of sin before God runs out of grace. 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
1: You were going to follow up on what we were talking about.
0: Oh, yeah. You mentioned, and I don't want to get away. I really don't want to get away from the film because it is so good, and I want people to go and see it. And you'll thank me for having told you to go to see it. And if you need a little help, if you don't, you'll get the hives. And trust me on this, it's worth every bit of effort you go through to see this film. But I want to back up because you said something, and it's not unrelated to the film, but you said something in the last segment about patriotism. And I suspect that a lot of those who are watching and listening wince with some of the things that are said about our country, some of the hatred and vitriol that is just dumped on top of our history, our values. And you're not from here. You're from another country. Mm-hmm. And you're not joining that, are you?
2: Not at all, Steve. I mean, quite the contrary. I feel like some of the greatest days of my life have been a wedding day, the births of my kids, but also September 2nd, 2019, when I had the incredible privilege to become a United States citizen alongside maybe 2,000 people. This was in Los Angeles from, I think, 150 countries, all joined together in a deep admiration and just joy and love for this country. And so that showed me, maybe that was the first and only time I witnessed that in Los Angeles, California. But it was very special. And when we walked out of that auditorium, there was a huge crowd of American citizens, people, I don't know where they came from, cheering, all of us holding a little American flag. And my wife was there. We both cried. It was very moving. And to back up a little bit, I was raised by parents who remember World War II very well. My mother's father, my grandfather, remembers the liberation by the Americans from the Nazis very, very well. They brought freedom. They brought gum. They brought chocolate, you know, tobacco as well. But most importantly, freedom. And so that did instill in me a deep gratitude for America. However, the anti-Americanism that we see everywhere now around the world, as well as in America, was also kind of rampant in my childhood, to be honest. And a fun fact that maybe you and your viewers and listeners will enjoy is that I started to watch Family Ties when it was on Dutch television in the 1980s. Mm. And I just so related to Alex P. Keaton, the great Michael J. Fox. There was a guy speaking intelligently about values, simple things like liberty, like capitalism, like, you know, a supporter of Reagan who was not portrayed in a positive light generally in Europe at that time. And so it's funny how a little TV show like that over in Western Europe moved me to think about America in sort of an independent way, totally different than the rest of my family, I will say. To this day, I am the black sheep. And it really led to me coming to this country in my 20s, first on a visa, then on a green card. It's a tedious, long, difficult process, which I appreciate because it makes you wonder, do I really want this? Do I care this much about this country, this culture, the people, its values, its traditions? And so from my perspective, that's the only way to come here, to immigrate here. If you don't like it, if you don't want it, don't be here. It's very clear to me. I left a culture and a country that I didn't particularly enjoy and appreciate. People do it all the time. And so to your question, sorry, that's a very long-winded little introduction, but to say, I'm not sure that people realize what they have here, that the incredible history of this country, its traditions and its values are so powerful, so special in world history, and something we need to protect and preserve. And it's fragile. You know, ultimately, it's going to be up to all of us to do that.
0: That's so good. You know, I have a suspicion that there are a lot, millions and millions of people who say amen to what you just said, who are Americans and are proud of it. But we have media and we have platforms that and megaphones that we give to little people who say unimportant things in hateful ways. And there are a bunch of us that just say to them, shut up. Just go back to your playpen. And I appreciated what you just said.
1: We've got 2 minutes left, and I wanted to ask you two really, really brief questions. I want to flip back to the film for a second. I want to know, when you sat down, once it was all done, when the film was all done, you sat down and you saw the whole thing from beginning to end, first time you saw it, I want to know what your reaction was when you saw it. And secondly, if there was a specific scene, like, all along that was just like, you know, one that just stood out and like you liked it, obviously, but reinforced the whole reason why you did the film in the first place. You know, from that standpoint, anyway, those two things.
2: Yes. Thank you, Kathy. The seeing a finished film after you've written it and let it go is can be anxiety provoking. It can be difficult. I did know that in the hands of John Irvin, this was going to be good. And seeing it again, like those actors bringing those characters to life, it was very moving actually to me. Because Steve, to your earlier point, we want to celebrate this man. We want to celebrate this country, not in a Pollyanna-ish way. It's real. It's hard. It's not, you know, there's nothing shiny or superficial about it, but it is born out of love for this country and its history. And so seeing that was powerful. I think that the scenes between William Franklin Miller, George Washington, and Governor Dinwiddie, played by Ben Kingsley, are very, very powerful. Writing them was a special experience because through those conversations, we see Washington come into his own and show that resilience and that integrity, but also that switch to service, to becoming a servant leader. I think that's what we're trying to capture in those confrontations and conversations with the governor, where he takes responsibilities for his failures and his mistakes, but he also is able to accept the responsibility that keeps being thrown at him. So, I mean, George could have walked away many times from those responsibilities because his life was so extremely hard, but he never did. And so his character shines through that, seeing it be brought to life, especially by Ben Kingsley and by Will, was just a gift to me. I felt very blessed to be a part of this, to be honest. That's the one way I can put it.
1: I agree.
0: I just hate this is coming to an end. I had about 2,000 more questions. Dietrich, you've done such a wonderful thing, and thank you for taking your time to be with us today. Hey guys, we're going to come back. I'm sorry. I hope you said thank you. We're going to come back in a minute.
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0: A saint once prayed, Oh God, let me love you even if there is no heaven, and let me fear you even if there is no hell. Now, that sounds good, but if it's okay with you, I'm not going to pray that prayer. I want to be a Christian simply because I was drawn to the love of God. But then, knowing about heaven and hell doesn't hurt. I love walking with Christ. And when you add heaven to the mix, it doesn't get much better than that. On the other hand, hell can scare, as it were, the hell out of you. That's why Jesus told us about both. I'm Steve Brown. You think about that. Share what you just heard with a friend. Go to youthinkaboutthat.com.

0: What a great hour with Dietrich. And a great almost 2 hours with the film. We wouldn't have certain people on this program if we didn't like their books or what they were doing. I mean, it starts out positive, so I say positive things. But sometimes something hits you, and it hits you deeply. And this movie is one of those you should bring your entire family. It's an educational time, or it was for me, and was emotional, and it was for me. And it was informative in the sense of it made me glad to live in a country that would produce somebody like George Washington. I'll tell you, I really do. That last question I ask him, I do get tired of the vitriol sometimes. And Dietrich's comment when he said, you know, he didn't like where he was living, so he left. And he said it in a more subtle, kind way than I would have. And he said, well, you don't like it, just leave.
1: Go
0: somewhere else. I don't like you much either. And if you just leave us alone, we might get something accomplished here. But there is a lot of anger and a lot of disparaging of our history and our values and what a lot of people have died to give us our freedom. And it was nice, yeah.
1: Well, I was just going to say, and that's one of the reasons why something like this is so nice, and the fact that it coordinates with a major celebration of our country, 250th anniversary, because, you know, this is not somebody sharing their particular denominational view of something or religious view or whatever. This is historical fact about the country, and it's unfortunate that we don't know that much about it anymore. Our kids are not being taught about it. So, you know, it's one thing to read a book. It gets really boring. But when you go see a movie, it's really brings it to life.
0: This movie is going to be helpful to our country in that it's doing what teachers should have been doing and parents should have been doing and friends should have been doing for years, but we haven't.
1: Yep.
0: So go see it. You'll be glad you did. I promise. Hey, I assume we're going to have somebody on next week.
1: We are. And, you know, we met Valentine Sini a number of months ago. He's from Ukraine, lives in Ukraine. And he kind of brought us up to speed on all of what was transpiring over there from the perspective of someone who lives there, who's involved in it, not listening to people talk that don't really know what's going on. So anyway, we thought it was kind of time to get a bit of an update and find out what's...
0: Right.
1: He's a great guy, got a great ministry, and so it'll be fun to talk to him again.
0: If you want to know about Ukraine, join us next week. And even if you don't join us, we'll be here, and that should be enough. Between now and then, don't do anything we wouldn't.

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16: I lived growing up and then even into my college years in this like seesaw of on good days when I didn't cuss or do anything. Oh, I am going to heaven.
17: Yes.
16: And then on bad days, I'm going to bust hell wide open. Like, which is crazy.

0: excited to be here. And I love the setup. This is beautiful.
1: It is, right?
0: I feel really comfortable.
1: I know. And it looks like you were made to be in this setup with your colors. It's perfect.
0: What is that? Providence?
1: That's yes, what it's Providence. You're
2: well,
1: right.
2: You know, as we are studying you, we found out some unique things about you. Two, I want to ask you about gamer, Marvel movies.
0: Yes.
2: You pick.
1: Start with the gamer because you also say that you're a Bible nerd.
0: I am.
1: So the gamer, the Bible nerd, do those go together? What do you think?
0: Sometimes, yeah, because I am, if I'm playing solo, sometimes I will be listening to the Bible while I'm playing.
1: When really? Did that start? How old were you when you started gaming?
0: I started gaming. I probably was maybe 7 or 8. My mom introduced me to gaming.
2: What?
0: So my mom is
2: most
0: a gamer.
2: Parents are saying
0: still,
2: no.
0: Still today, my mom is still a gamer.
1: Come on.
0: Like she's at home at my house now holding down the fort with my husband. And she is likely going to be playing my PlayStation at some point.
1: Okay,
0: today.
1: Who's better? Who wins
0: me.
1: Between? Who's your favorite Marvel character, superhero?
0: Okay, so this is like a tricky answer because I really, really like Thor, but like that, I feel like that's the default answer. Everybody's like, yes, Odin's son, Thor. But actually, it's Doctor Strange.
1: Oh, really? See, that's pretty unusual. There's a lot of power there, though.
0: Yeah, I like Doctor Strange is so cool. And then, like, his origin story and all of that. You really kind of see him go from being, like, super arrogant to, like, way more humble and relatable. So, yeah, Doctor Strange.
2: Who's yours?
1: You know, Thor can be a little more self-centered at the beginning.
0: Yes.
1: But you know who was the most self-centered was Iron Man.
0: Yes.
1: I think I'd pick Iron Man.
0: Okay. That's a good one.
1: Because
2: you can't. That's mine.
1: Because he's a genius.
2: You can't
1: he's
2: pick Iron
1: like
2: Man.
1: He's not like one of the gods, but he's like a genius.
2: I like his humor.
1: You like his humor?
0: Yeah.
1: But
2: and
1: I also,
2: he wants to help. He's always saving people.
1: He was selfish at first, but at the end, he
0: it
1: made
0: changed.
1: The ultimate,
0: right. We, yep.
1: The
0: we
1: ultimate sacrifice.
0: Yes, he did.
2: Is this what we're going to talk about all day?
1: Maybe.
0: I could. I love Marvel.
1: Okay.
0: Movies. I've seen all of them.
1: So have I.
0: Of course.
1: High five.
2: All right, so talk about Bible nerd. We're going to talk about your book, about the book of Galatians.
0: Yeah.
2: How did this start? Were you always
0: a Bible nerd?
2: Yeah.
0: No, I was not. So I grew up going to church. My grandmother was the pianist and my mother was the organist of my childhood church. And so church culture, particularly like Black church culture, was something that I was very familiar with. We were always at church because if the musicians are there, then
2: you're there.
0: You know, exactly.
2: Sure.
0: And so I was always there. I grew up with an understanding of like parts of who Christ was, but not a full understanding of that. And so my understanding of the gospel was that Jesus had cleared the plate. Mm. And it was like, in my mind, it was like, okay, now it's time for me to put something back on the plate. So I lived growing up and then even into my college years in this like seesaw of on good days when I didn't cuss or do anything, oh, I am going to heaven.
1: Yes.
0: And then on bad days, I'm going to bust hell wide open. Like, which is crazy. Like, even like, we know in scripture, it talks about a double-minded man is unstable in all his ways. And that's exactly what I was. I had such a warped understanding.
1: And probably fearful.
0: Yes, 100% fearful.
2: I mean, that's a lot. I think a lot of American
0: 100%.
1: Majority.
2: Maybe it's true everywhere in the world, but I know here, I felt the same way.
1: Yes.
0: But the book of Galatians is where my life changed.
2: What
0: and
2: mean?
0: So I grew up, like I said, had this understanding. I knew of God. I knew of Jesus, but I didn't really understand what Christ, like what the work of salvation was. And so when I got to college, I was a religious girl, but it's like, as soon as you get from under the thumb of your mama and your grandmama, you just start doing whatever you think you're big and bad enough to do. And that was me. And so I got to college. And the crazy thing was, outwardly, I had this outward persona of I was a president scholar. I graduated, you know, summa cum laude, student government association, all these outward things. That's like, oh, she's great.
1: Yeah.
0: But
1: and she's got it all together.
0: Yeah, and she's got it all together. But you pull the curtain back a little bit. And I was hot mess. I was a hot mess. And God.
2: What did the hot mess look like?
0: Oh my God.
2: I want the dirt.
0: You want the dirt.
2: Yeah.
0: Seriously. And I'm really

0: all about keeping it. I mean, let's just be honest, like fornicating, like just living by the beat of my own drum, you know, in relationships that I had no business being in. I was the god of my life, you know, and there were times when I felt justified in that because I had this outward persona of like, I'm checking the boxes. But inwardly, I was struggling because I still knew that something in the water ain't clean. And it was really breaking me down.
1: What did you feel?
0: I think what God allowed me to go really come to a place where I had to grapple with my sin. And it was brokenness, despair. Because here's the thing. The point that we end up in with sin is never where we start. And we can't see just how big, bad, and deep it goes. And
2: it always takes you farther than you wanted to go.
1: So you had probably guilt and shame along with
0: 100%.
1: That
0: 100%. That's why, 100%. And so once I got to that point where I was, there was so much guilt, so much shame, it felt like my good stuff was no longer outweighing my bad stuff. I lost it. I was so broken. I remember honestly feeling like my life was not worth living anymore.
1: Wow. Really? Was this your freshman year?
0: No. So this was after I graduated. So I went all the way through college.
1: So you're just partying hard.
0: So yes. And still making good grades, doing all these things. Yeah. And after I graduated, I hit the real world. And so the same school that I graduated from, I actually, my first big girl job was there. I was an admissions counselor.
1: Oh.
0: And that's when it's like life hit me in the face. Like I'm paying bills. I got an apartment. Now all my friends, all of us are scattered across the country. Mm. All of the things that I felt like I was using to hide or even not let my mind go to the reality of what my life was, it was gone.
1: And like I had stripped.
0: Yes.
1: And you probably felt lonely.
0: 100%. Lonely, broken. What is my life? Confused. All of these things. And so I went back to a fundamental principle that I learned as a church girl. Read your Bible. Pray. I'm desperate. Lord, I'm broken. I'm just going to read my Bible and pray.
1: Your kids are fighting again.
2: Yep.
1: Somebody spilled something sticky.
2: Yep.
1: The coffee's cold. And suddenly, you're angry before 9 a.m.
2: Uh-huh.
1: If you've ever wondered, why do I keep reacting this way? You're not alone.
2: And you forgot there's poop everywhere. So here's the deal. We've got author and mom of four, Janelle Breitenstein. She did a 5-session video series designed just for you moms to help you get to the root of your anger. Mm. And let me tell you, Janelle has brutal honesty, humor, biblical truth, and practical help. And she explores triggers, fears, and whether anger can ever be godly and why our kids bring out so much in us.
1: We all need this. So sign up free at familylife.com/momanger.
2: Isn't it interesting how we never want to be where you were, lonely, at the end of the rope, and yet it's the most beautiful place because it's when we finally look up.
0: Yes.
2: It's like everything else that we've looked toward is like, it's empty, it's not fulfilling me, there's got to be something else, and there you go back to your roots.
0: Yes, and I didn't even know what I was doing, so this just shows the sovereignty of God and how he works through things, because I was just going back to, it was like, I needed hope, and I was like, okay, this is the only place that I know because ain't nothing else giving it to me.
1: Right.
0: My job is not giving it to me. My relationship, none of that. And so I go back and I just started every night when I would get off work from my big girl job, I would read scripture.
1: You pray?
0: Yes, I would pray.
1: Had you been to a point of repentance at that point, or were you just kind of praying?
0: I definitely think I was at a point of repentance because I had already started cutting off things that I was like, I don't want this.
1: Yeah.
0: Lord, whatever you don't want from me, I don't want from myself. And so I had reached that point. It was like almost like finally coming out of the hole, out of that sunken place. And so, like I said, I'm reading scripture. I remember being so hungry, and even things that I didn't understand. I remember during the work hours, I would, as I'm working, I would be listening to sermons like from John Piper and Tim Keller and I feel like I cut my teeth on the New Living Translation because I grew up King James Version and couldn't understand who speaks old English. None of us. And I remember seeing some YouTuber or somebody say, talking about, you know, get a Bible that you understand. And so I got a Life Application study Bible.
1: I love that one.
0: Yeah, but NLT. And I would read every evening and the notes in it were so good. And so this particular evening, I decided to read Galatians for no other reason other than it was six chapters and I knew that I could finish it in one sitting.
2: That's why I was wondering why Galatians?
1: That's the only thing.
0: But this was like, I'm telling you, this is the providence of God. Yeah. Yes. Because I picked this just like I had been hearing people say, read scripture in context, you know, start from the beginning. And I was like, oh, this is six chapters. I can definitely read this one tonight in one sitting. I tell you, hand up, when I finished, my face was to the floor. I was like laying on the floor weeping because for the first time ever, I truly understood the gospel. It was as if a weight had been lifted from me because I finally understood that Jesus doesn't just clear the plate. He is the plate. He puts it all on the plate.
2: You got all that in one reading of Galatians.
1: That is God. Because I was like, how'd she get it? Like, Galatians? How's she on the floor with Galatians? That's it.
0: 100%. And then from there, I just kept drilling in. Like, the book gripped me so much that I feel like I spent the next 10 years of all the books in scripture, I know I would reread Galatians over and over and study it more, and it became more profound. Mm. But that very first reading was like, I saw it so clearly. Like, I am not justified by all this stuff. Like, Jesus justifies me, period. Like, and if you really read the book of Galatians, Paul is making that so clear. His whole, the first half is just like a case study on this work is Christ. There's nothing that you can add to it or take away.
2: Well, I mean, and he keeps us, you know, better than anybody. You wrote a book on it.
0: Yeah.
2: But I mean, again, as we were getting ready to interview you, I'm like, I got to read Galatians again. I was in seminary. I studied it. I studied it in the Greek. Mm-hmm. But it's been a long time. And I'm reading it yesterday. And Paul, from the first verse, is hammering these people. Like, what are you doing? You've added. So was that something that really got your attention?
0: It was like he was talking to me. Yeah. And maybe because I was reading the New Living Translation that it felt more clearer. Because prior to that, I'd been reading, like I said, King James Version. But it was as if he was talking fresh too.
1: Yes.
0: It was like he was talking to me. Like, girl, you are out here and you are trying to add. You're vacillating from legalism to lawlessness. Either you're living in a way where you feel like you're just justifying yourself through your good grades and your job and who your mama them is and all
2: you're
0: of
2: not
0: this.
2: Doing
0: yeah.
2: anymore.
0: Yeah.
1: Yeah. Yeah. Yeah. Read that in the Bible. Like, when you, like, parts of it, like, just take us to the scriptures of what you read. Look at your beat up little Bible.
0: I know.
1: That's cute.
0: It is.
1: Is
0: so
1: that an NLT version?
0: This one is an ESV.
1: Okay.
0: So as I grew into being more of a Bible nerd, I started exploring translations more and
1: getting closer to the original text.
0: Yep. What I like, word for word translations. I like some that are what I consider an optimal balance, like CSB.
1: Yeah.
0: But ESV is
2: CSB. Bruce, CSB.
3: Yeah, CSB.
2: See, they're our sponsor.
0: Oh, really?
2: Yeah.
0: I love Mr. CSB. They know it too.
2: We just got 5 points for that one.
0: Yeah.
3: Yeah, you can find out more about that at csbible.com.
2: There you go.
1: There we go, Bruce.
2: csbible.com.
0: Perfect.
2: Or as Ann always says, csbbible.com. No,
0: csbible.com.
2: Well, yeah. I've got an ESV here as well.
0: All right. Perfect.
2: Hey, by the way, there's some, you know, listeners and viewers saying, what's the difference? Should I do an ESV? Should I do an NIV?
0: I love to talk about this. Yes. So first and foremost, God's word is God's word. And also, there aren't many of us out here reading Greek, Hebrew, or Aramaic. Right. As the original manuscript,
2: like I always do.
0: Oh, I know. You're fancy. Yeah. So I always tell people,
2: just in case you're wondering,
0: if you're not, you know, there's no reason to feel like, well, I got to read the King James Version because that's how it was written. Actually, no, it was written in Greek, Hebrew, Aramaic. So if you're reading anything other than those things, then you're not reading in the original languages. So that kind of gives us a little bit of humility to start with in picking our translations. And then from there, my advice is always, if you are new, like, to Bible study, I personally think that you need to get the easiest translation that you can understand to start. And then from there, you can, you know, move to word for word translations.
1: But Portia, I will say, I remember I was 16 when I surrendered my life to Jesus, and I didn't grow up in a church. I had tried to read it, like, this thing doesn't even make sense, before I was a believer. And when I was a believer, when I had first started reading it, I'm like, are you kidding me?
0: Yes.
1: This is unbelievable.
0: Oh, 100%. That's exactly how I feel. I was like, I've been in church all these years and just could not see it, you know, and I knew I had such a disjointed view of scripture. Yeah. And so I could cherry pick and I could quote John 3:16 if somebody asked me, well, you know, what is the gospel? And I'm quoting John 3:16, but when God really showed me, like, the fullness of his word, and even now, like, at the big age or little age of 38 now, I know I still don't have all of it, but there's so much there now that was not there before.
1: So rich.
0: And it, yes, and I never get tired of it.
1: Me neither.
0: It never gets old.
1: I'm on year 20 of reading the Bible through every year, and every year I'm like, are you kidding me? I never saw this before. It just keeps getting better and richer.
2: 100%. Yeah, and I'll add this because I want you to jump into it. But think about this. If you want a great marriage, this is your foundation.
0: 100%.
2: What would happen if you and your wife, you and your husband, and if they won't, you do it. But it's like, what if we build our life on the word of God? Amen. It's going to change your marriage. It's going to change your legacy.
0: Amen.
2: All right, enough of that.
1: Yeah, let's
2: where do you want to go?
0: This is going to be very interesting, but this is... probably
2: everybody expects you to go to Galatians 2:20.
0: No, I'm going to Galatians 3. I'm going to Galatians 3 when Paul is 100% not pulling his punches. And he says, oh, foolish Galatians, who has bewitched you? Which is interesting because I didn't know this, but as I've studied more and more, this word bewitched, you don't see it mentioned anywhere else.
1: Yeah, I can't remember hearing that anywhere.
0: It is not. It's not mentioned anywhere else. I know specifically in the New Testament, but I definitely don't think anywhere else. So he's using some language where he's like, y'all are crazy, okay? Who has bewitched you?
1: You should do your own version.
0: I know. People say this all the time, the Portia Bible, Portia version, the PSV. But he's saying, oh, foolish Galatians, who has bewitched you? It was before your eyes that Jesus Christ was publicly portrayed as crucified. Let me ask you only this. Did you receive the Spirit by works of the law or by hearing with faith? Are you so foolish? Having begun by the Spirit, are you now being perfected by the flesh? I wish I had my NLT because it sounds even plainer in the NLT, but it's like he's saying it like, are you crazy? Like, did you actually work or make yourself have the Spirit? The work that, like, did you do this? Are you now trying to, like, perfect? And I think that word perfected hit me too, because hi, I'm Portia and I'm a recovering perfectionist. And so when I read this, I'm like, oh, this is me. He is talking to me and I am foolish and I have been bewitched.
2: I mean, here's the NLT.
1: Read it.
2: Oh, foolish Galatians, who has cast an evil spell on you? For the meaning of Jesus Christ's death was made as clear to you as if you had seen a picture of his death on the cross.
0: Yes.
2: Let me ask you this one question. Did you receive the Holy Spirit by obeying the law of Moses? Of course not. You received the Spirit because you believed the message you heard about Christ.
0: Yes.
1: What did that word say to
0: believe? It was like, okay. And then I start reconciling things that I knew, like John 3:16. Like, we don't see anything else in there. It says, whosoever believes. And so I'm thinking, and like, you got to take all this, the totality of this book in, because as I'm reading this, it's almost as if Paul is anticipating what questions are arising as he's saying this. So even as I was reading this at the time, I'm saying, okay, so all it is, I believe in Christ, what he has done, his work on the cross is sufficient. And I am saved. Then it's like, now what? And then Paul says, I got your now what. Now, this is how you live in light of that. Not because you're doing anything to save yourself. It's because of your salvation that you now live in a way that pleases God, that glorifies God. That really was the way that he intended.
2: I mean, the amazing thing about what Paul's writing to the Galatians is, you can say the exact same thing to us today.
1: Absolutely. 100%.
2: We are bewitched.
0: Yes. We do it today.
2: In the church.
0: Yes, in ministry.
2: Yeah.
0: Even now, I recently just wrote a blog on my Substack, and the title of it is I'm Not That Great. And the reason why I wrote it, because I realized how much I still, even now, struggle with perfectionism and how particularly that is exposed when there are areas where I realize I'm not that great, that I can be forgetful, that I can miss, that I'm not always operating in this sense of excellence. Even though I want to, there are moments when, I mean,
1: we're just human.
0: Yes, my humanness is exposed. And in those moments, it has been such a hit that I've even struggled, like, did I really hear you clearly, God? Yeah. And God is constantly showing me, girl, you're not putting anything on this plate. Yeah, you missed the mark on this.
1: Yeah.
0: But guess what? I'm Jesus.
1: That's a good reminder, too.
0: And I need it because, like I said, especially when you have a type A personality, you are like high functioning, overachiever, always want to make, love it when people is like, great job, Portia, you came through
1: That's
0: for us.
1: Too.
0: And when you have a moment when somebody's like, you didn't come through for us this time. I cannot take that and then begin to let that inform my identity.
1: Yes.
0: Christ informs identity.
2: I mean, so much of Galatians is about identity in Christ. We'll get into that tomorrow. In fact, teaser for tomorrow.
0: Yeah.
2: Give us one thought on, you're a mom, you're a wife. Is there a thought based on everything you've just talked about that informs you as a woman of God and as a wife or as a mom?
0: Like, now, you know, I'm not a lady of few words.
1: I think that's the teaser. The question is,
0: I would say freedom in my role as a wife. Freedom in my role as a mom. Freedom, like.
2: All right, that's enough.
0: All right. Okay.
1: Because that's a good one. Because we don't always associate freedom with being a mom or a wife. So that,
2: or a dad or a husband.
1: Yeah, that's really good.
2: And by the way, her 8-week Bible study is called Finding Freedom.
0: Yeah.
2: And you can get it at familylifetoday.com. 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
1: All right, let me just say this. We know life is full of challenges, and families today need biblical truth more than ever. Isn't that true?
2: That is true.
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6: How are we to identify misplaced priorities? 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
7: Welcome to this weekend edition of Equipping the Saints. 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
6: Well, Dave, I'm sure there's probably some who don't know where it is, but I believe once you find it and study it, you will be blessed by it, because it's God's Word, and this is a wonderful, wonderful book. 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
7: Well, thanks, Greg. And as always, if you have to miss a portion of today's broadcast, you can hear this entire program online at etsradio.org. 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
6: Turn with me to Haggai chapter 1. I'm going to give an overview and context how we get to the book of Haggai, and hopefully that will give us a good understanding. And I'm going to start from the beginning. In Genesis, God created the heavens and the earth. He created Adam and Eve in his own image, and they were blessed, but Adam sinned, disobeying God, listening to the voice of his deceived wife. And from that point, sin entered into the human race, and we have that man lost God's blessing, obviously, through sin, and now man lives in the midst of a cursed world. But God always had a plan to redeem mankind. It would be through Eve's seed, singular, Jesus Christ, that Satan and sin would be crushed forever. And in Genesis, we see this plan coming to its beginning as God calls Abraham and makes an everlasting covenant with him. And we see within that he revealed the gospel that through his seed or descendant, all the nations would be blessed. And as we follow his descendants, Isaac, then Jacob, renamed Israel, then the nation of Israel is born in his sons. And God fulfills sovereignly his word to Abraham, bringing Jacob and Joseph's brothers to Egypt. It is there where they would multiply and be enslaved and oppressed for 400 years. And at this point, I'd like to come bring a more of a condensed timeline to bring us up to the book of Haggai. So after 400 years of oppression around 1445 BC, we have the Exodus where the children of Israel are come forth out of Egypt as Moses leads them. And then at Sinai, God makes a conditional covenant with them, giving them the law. And there were 40 years in the wilderness because of their unbelief at Kadesh Barnea. They did not believe what God said. They believed what they saw. Then in 1405 BC, on the plains of Moab, Moses relays the law again, Deuteronomos. And we see the covenant blessings and cursings laid forth in Deuteronomy 28 through 30. Blessings if they would obey, cursings if they would not. And it's very important that in those chapters, Moses makes it clear, inspired by the Holy Spirit, that if Israel disobeyed in this covenant relationship, they would be disciplined and they would be expelled from the land. And certainly we know that that was the rallying cry of the pre-exilic prophets, repent or you will be judged. And after Moses died, Joshua was commissioned by the Lord and led the 45-year conquest of the land. And it was here that Israel did not fully obey, driving out the inhabitants of the land. And Judges reveals that this sin led to an ever downward spiral of sin where everyone did what was right in their own eyes based on their disobedience. And then in around 1095 BC, we see that in 1 Samuel 8 reveals that Israel continues to sin as they demand a king. They demand a king rather than King Jesus. But in that period, we saw that God gives them a king. He gives them Saul. And then after Saul's disobedience, we have this kingdom period beginning, actually, when Saul, a kingdom period of 490 years. And it is during this period, after Saul was king, that David was made king, and there was the promise in 2 Samuel 7, you and your house, your kingdom shall endure before me forever. Your throne shall be established. Now David's son Solomon became king and built a splendid house for the Lord, the temple. Yet Solomon sinned and went after many women and followed their gods, 1 Kings 11. And because of his sin, the kingdom was divided, 931 BC, north and south, Israel and Judah, the northern kingdom, the northern tribes, 12, two southern tribes, 1 Kings 11, two kingdoms because of Solomon's sin. And although the prophets continued to warn of impending doom because of sin in 722 BC, the northern kingdom was taken into captivity by the Assyrians, 2 Kings 17. And although the kingdom of Judah remained, they continued in sin also from king to king. And in spite of a short-lived revival in 622 by Josiah after finding the word of God, we see just only a few years later that Josiah is killed in 609 BC trying to foolishly stop Pharaoh Necho. And we see that in 2 Kings in 23-29 and 2 Chronicles 35. But in 605 BC, Pharaoh Necho was defeated at Carchemish by Nebuchadnezzar, solidifying the Babylonian Empire as supreme, Jeremiah 46. And at this point, Nebuchadnezzar, by the hand of God, moves forward to take care of his Jewish problem. And he begins, first of all, with the first siege of Jerusalem in 605 BC. And that is when he took his first set of captives to Babylon, 2 Kings 24 and Daniel 1. And among those captives were Daniel and his three friends. And at that point, Ezekiel was left behind in Jerusalem. And then in 597 BC, Jerusalem is sieged again by Nebuchadnezzar and his armies, 2 Kings 24. And in that same portion, it records that 10,000 Jews were taken captive to Babylon, and among them was Ezekiel. Ezekiel chapter 1, verse 2. Then 5 years later from that captivity, we see Ezekiel began his ministry. And then we have in 588 through 586, an 18-month siege of Jerusalem, which ended in the gruesome ordeal where Jerusalem is destroyed, the temple is destroyed, with the final exile to Babylon in 586 BC. And there were three deportations to Babylon, 605 Daniel, 597 Ezekiel, and 10,000 others, 586, where Jerusalem was totally destroyed. Now, during this captivity, the Persians defeated the Babylonians in 539 BC. And at this point, the Persian king Cyrus took over and changed his foreign policy concerning the Jews. And in 538, a year later, he decreed that the Jews could return to their homeland, obviously by the sovereign hand of God, as we will see, to rebuild the temple. And if you turn just a little ways to Ezra chapter 1, we'll read a little bit, and that'll give us a little context here. Ezra chapter 1, verse 1. Ezra, Nehemiah, Esther, Job, Psalms, Proverbs. Ezra chapter 1. Now in the first year of Cyrus the king of Persia, in order to fulfill the word of the Lord by the mouth of Jeremiah, this is Ezra 1:1, the Lord stirred up the spirit of Cyrus king of Persia, so that he sent a proclamation throughout all his kingdom, and also put it in writing, saying, verse 2, thus says Cyrus king of Persia, the Lord, the God of heaven, has given me all the kingdoms of the earth, and he has appointed me to build him a house in Jerusalem, which is in Judah. Whoever there is among you of all his people, may his God be with him. Let him go up to Jerusalem, which is in Judah, and rebuild the house of the Lord, the God of Israel. He is the God who is in Jerusalem. And every survivor at what place, whatever place he may live, let the man of that place support him with silver and gold, with goods and cattle, together with a freewill offering for the house of God, which is in Jerusalem. Then the heads of the fathers' households of Judah and Benjamin and the priests and the Levites arose, and everyone whose spirit God had stirred up to go up and rebuild the house of the Lord, which is in Jerusalem. And so about 50,000 devout exiled Jews chose to leave Babylon, which they were very comfortable there. They had done very well during that exile. And they chose to go back to their beloved Jerusalem, where they could worship Yahweh, that's the Lord. And within a little over a year, they began to lay the foundation for the temple. And we see that a little farther down in Ezra chapter 3. And let's read that right here. It's a little bit over a year this has gone by. Ezra 3, verse 8. Now in the second year of their coming, so they've been there a year, and it's during that second year, coming to the house of God at Jerusalem, in the second month, Zerubbabel, the son of Shealtiel, and Yeshua, the son of Jehozadak, and the rest of their brothers, the priests and the Levites, and all who came from the captivity to Jerusalem, began the work and appointed the Levites from 20 years and older to oversee the work of the house of the Lord. Then Yeshua with his sons and brothers stood united with Kadmiel and his sons, and the sons of Judah and the sons of Henadad with the sons and brothers and the Levites to oversee the workmen in the temple of God.
8: Now when the builders had laid the foundation of the temple of the Lord, the priests stood in their apparel with trumpets, and the Levites, the sons of Asaph, with cymbals, to praise the Lord according to the directions of King David of Israel. And they sang, praising and giving thanks to the Lord, saying, "For he is good, for his loving kindness is upon Israel forever." And all the people shouted with a great shout when they praised the Lord, because the foundation of the house of the Lord was laid. Yet we see later on in Ezra that although they had laid the foundation, they stopped building the temple at that point, receiving threats from the Samaritans, local Samaritans, and an injunction later from the Persian Empire to stop the building of the temple. Now facing these, what they would see as insurmountable difficulties, from a human perspective, the stoppage at that point was probably understandable. However, when these obstacles were removed over time, the Jews failed to restart the work. And instead, they abandoned the house of the Lord for 16 years, and as we will see, spent time beautifying their own houses. And again, they once began to experience the discipline of the Lord in their lives. And this is where Haggai comes in. So back to the book of Haggai. So we see how Haggai fits into the history of Israel as related from the Word of God. And just to talk about the purpose of Haggai, on a surface level, it's to get the people to rebuild the temple, as we'll see, to get the construction to resume. It was used to bring them to obedience, as we will see. But beyond this, we will see, I believe, that God uses this to identify their misplaced priorities, and we have the same temptations also, and I believe he will use it to identify ours and protect us from future misplaced priorities. So let's start, Book of Haggai, chapter 1. Let's look at the immediate context. Verse 1, in the second year of Darius the king, on the first day of the sixth month, the word of the Lord came by the prophet Haggai to Zerubbabel, the son of Shealtiel, governor of Judah, and Joshua, the son of Jehozadak, the high priest, saying. So first of all, we see this person Haggai, and his name means festive. And quite possibly he was born on a festival day. We really don't know, but all we know is his name means festive. As to the date written for this book, this is the most precisely dated book in the Bible. There are four sermons given by Haggai with exact dates for each sermon. If you look at verse 1 again, he says, on the first day of the sixth month, the second year of Darius the king, first day, sixth month, the word of the Lord came by the prophet Haggai. And it's well known among historians that King Darius began his reign in 522 BC. And it's important to realize with this in mind that his sermon came about in our calendar-wise August 29th, 520 BC. We know exactly when Haggai preached this sermon, when the word of the Lord came by the hand of Haggai, as we will see. So with that in mind, how are we to identify misplaced priorities? How can we identify those in our lives? Should we sit down and do an evaluation of everything we have, write down our schedules? How do we do it? Well, I believe the first step, which is almost always omitted, is that we should first of all listen to God's analysis of our circumstances. You see, we always want to analyze our circumstances and say, well, I've got to adjust this or this, rather than letting God's word analyze our circumstances, and we need to look at that. So again, we see here in verses 1 through 4, thus saith the Lord. In the second year of Darius the king, on the first day of the sixth month, the word of the Lord came by the prophet Haggai to Zerubbabel, the son of Shealtiel, governor of Judah, and Joshua, the son of Jehozadak, the high priest, saying, verse 2, thus says the Lord of hosts, this people says, the time has not come, even the time for the house of the Lord to be rebuilt. Then the word of the Lord came by Haggai the prophet, saying, is it time for you yourselves to dwell in your paneled houses while this house lies desolate? We have the Lord speaking through Haggai. It is the Lord speaking through him. The word of the Lord came by the prophet Haggai. This is the word of the Lord in your Bibles. If you have L-O-R-D in large caps, that is Yahweh. It is what we have transliterated Jehovah. I prefer Yahweh. It is the Lord, the great I am. He is the self-existent one, and his word came by the prophet Haggai. Literally, by his hand. That was a way to say it was coming through Haggai from the Lord. And why is it so important that we just recognize this first of all? Because the Lord is speaking his word through Haggai. Haggai is a mouthpiece. He is a prophet. And if you'll remember, Scripture reveals that God spoke in many ways, in many portions, in many times. Hebrews chapter 1, he spoke to the fathers through the prophets in many portions, in many ways. In these last days, he has spoken through his son Jesus. So Haggai was one of those many ways that God had spoken through the prophets to his people. So the word of the Lord came through Haggai. But who did it come to? It says here, first of all, to Zerubbabel, the son of Shealtiel, governor of Judah, and to Joshua, the son of Jehozadak, the high priest, saying. So the word of the Lord came to Zerubbabel, the son of Shealtiel. And so why is it important here to understand who this guy is? Because Zerubbabel is in the line of David. He is in the line of Christ, actually. Matthew chapter 1, verses 12 through 13. Luke chapter 3, verse 27. Zerubbabel is in the royal line, and if Israel had a king at that time, which they did not, Zerubbabel would have been the king. He would have been the king. And notice it also came to Joshua, the son of Jehozadak, the high priest. Now, this is not the Joshua, the son of Nun, who led the conquest through into Canaan. This is Joshua, the son of Jehozadak, the high priest. So we have the governor, and we have the man who would be king, the governor, and we have the high priest. And later on, we will see that the word, verse 12, it came to all the remnant of the people also. So with this in mind, what does the Lord say to these leaders here, and ultimately to the people? Verse 2, thus says the Lord of hosts, this people says, the time has not come, even the time for the house of the Lord to be rebuilt. Thus says the Lord of hosts, or your version may say, Lord of armies. It's literally what it means. And you wonder, why does he call himself Lord of armies at this point? Well, we may not be absolutely sure why he does, but it's evident in most post-exilic writing, that's after the exile, which Haggai is post-exile, that the Lord is often spoken of as the Lord of hosts, and there are those who believe that he is using this terminology to encourage this very weak people, that he is the Lord of armies, their God, although they are weak, he is the Lord of armies, and that's quite possibly why he shares this here. He says, the Lord of hosts says, well, what does he say? He says, this people says, the time has not come, even the time for the house of the Lord to be rebuilt. And think about that statement. He says, this people says, he does not say, as we've seen before, my people say. He says, this people says. And we'll see this phrase obviously shows distance between God and his people. It's obvious. You know, we know this might happen in our families at times. If I was to come home and my wife Hillary was to say, look at what your son has done. We know that, and God is saying, this people says. Later on, he'll talk to them personally, but here he is distancing himself from them, and we'll see why in a moment. God is making it clear that there is distance, that even though they think they are following the Lord, their priorities, as we will see, are flipped upside down. And now an important observation here, I want to take a sidetrack just for a moment here, is that God does not miss anything we say or think. He sees everything. And this is mankind's problem and our problem at times, where we truly do not believe that God is watching everything, that he sees everything, every action, that he is hurt and grieved by our actions when we are sinful, that he knows every thought, that we will be accountable for every word and deed. I want to share a couple passages just on a side note concerning our thoughts. In 1 Chronicles chapter 28, David shares to Solomon. He says, as for you, 28 verse 9, 1 Chronicles, my son Solomon, know the God of your father. Serve him with a whole heart and a willing mind. Serve him with a whole heart and a willing mind. For the Lord searches all hearts and understands every intent of the thoughts. God is God. He knows everything you're thinking, obviously. He knows the intent of your thoughts. If you seek him, he says here, he will let you find him, but if you forsake him, he will reject you forever. Psalm 94:11, the Lord knows the thoughts of man. Hebrews chapter 4, we know this passage very well. For the word of God is living and active and sharper than any two-edged sword, and piercing as far as the division of soul and spirit, both joints and marrow, and is able to judge the thoughts and intentions of the heart. And there is no creature hidden from his sight, but all things are open and laid bare to the eyes of him with whom we have to do. And a passage in Ecclesiastes, which I love to share, where we have basically the 2 Timothy 3:16 of the Old Testament. And I'll read a portion of this. Ecclesiastes 12. Let's turn there just for a minute. Ecclesiastes 12, verse 9. And this is Solomon writing, verse 9. And in addition to being a wise man, the preacher also taught the people knowledge, and he pondered and searched out and arranged many proverbs. Ecclesiastes 12:10. The preacher sought to find delightful words.
7: 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And Greg, as we wrap up today's broadcast, it's easy to see misplaced priorities in others, but we often struggle to see that same thing in ourselves. So how can we begin to really hear God's analysis of our circumstances?
6: You know, Dave, it's really true that it's often easier to see other people's misplaced priorities or issues than it is to see in our own lives. But God is a gracious God, and his desire is for us to see ourselves rightly. And the only way that we can do that is to hear his analysis of our situation. And how is it we do that? First of all, we need to be in the Word of God, and we need to be willing to allow God's Word to expose our hearts and to let his Spirit, through his Word, convict us and correct us when we get off track. And then when God exposes those areas of sin and misplaced priorities, we need to be willing to confess and submit to him and do what he asks us to do in his word. Secondly, we need to be in fellowship with believers in the body of Christ, those who will hold us accountable, those who will speak the truth in love when they see things in our lives that are just not right. So let me ask you this. How are you doing in this area? Are you in the Word of God? Are you in a biblical church where believers are holding you accountable because they love you and love the Lord? If not, find a biblical church this Sunday. Get connected, get plugged in, and you will find the Lord will use his word and his people to help you in your walk with him.
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1: I do too. 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
2: We are glad to be with you.
3: We always love being with you, Gary.
0: Well, Ann, talk about that dynamic of a wife realizing that there's more to marriage and wanting things to change. Do you think it's more often the wife than the husband, what Chris was asking me, that wants the change or takes initiative?
3: From what we've seen and experienced, because we've been speaking at conferences for over 35 years, and generally speaking, not always, but generally, yes. And I think part of that is because we as women tend to be more locked into the relationships around the home. And what I've seen, especially in our relationship, is Dave, he's kind of, he's more aware outside of his career, of what's going on, ministry.
2: Now be nice.
3: I am being nice. But it seems like I'm the one that is kind of like noticing and the things at home that maybe, or even the relationship of what could be better.
2: I mean, Gary, you might remember in our first book, Vertical Marriage, I thought on our 10-year anniversary, our marriage was a 10. I thought we're great. And I found out on that date, she said, we're not even a one. We're a minus five.
3: No, I said a 0.5.
2: So I think women really are much more intense. They know what's going on.
0: Well, in the opening of your book, you talk about how criticism affected your own marriage. So tell us what happened.
3: Yeah, and here's what has happened. Like, Dave, every marriage has, as you guys all know, and your listeners probably do too, every marriage has peaks and valleys. And Dave and I have gone through some valleys. But at this phase of our marriage, back when we were probably married between 15 and 20 years, it's just a busy stage of life. You've got kids in school. You're running all over the place. And one of the things that happened was I was asked to come to speak to a women's group at our church of young moms. And so I was so busy. I said, Dave, you should come with me. The women will love it. You're the pastor. If you come, they're going to love it. So we get up there and Dave starts just going off on things that I had never heard him share in our lives, in our marriage. And he says, women, I don't even know if you understand what it's like for us as guys, because usually we have someone, a parent, a mom or a dad, somebody saying, good job when we're little. Hey, you're good at that. And then we get older and we find out what we're passionate about, what we're good at. And we have a coach or a teacher saying, good job, you're great. And he said, I played college football. So on Saturdays, I have people cheering for me in the stands. He said, and then I meet Ann. And basically she says, of all the men in the world, I choose you, Dave Wilson. You're the man. And she's cheering for me. And Gary, I'm sitting on this stool in the back thinking, huh, I've never heard him share any of this. That's so interesting. But then he drops this bomb and his tone shifts and he gets quieter. And he says, but then when we've been married a while, it feels like when we walk in the door at the end of the day, all we hear is boo, boo. And I'm like, wait, what just happened?
2: I mean, Gary, when I said that, I look over at her. She's on the stool behind me, and I'm like, I am a dead man. I have never said this to her. I'm saying it to a couple hundred women. And she doesn't even, and we get in the car, and she's like, you think I boo you? I am helping you.
3: I honestly thought, I see all these things about you, and I can see what needs to be fixed and help you to be better. And I honestly, and I truly think most women feel the same. We see these things and we think, oh, I could help you to be better if you change this and you don't do this and you say it like this. And so I said to him, like, Dave, I am helping you. And he said, do you think it's working? And I said, no, it's not working. That's why I have to say it so often. And he said, all I know is this, Ann. It feels like you are always trying to tweak me, fix me, help me, change me. You compare me to other people, other dads, other men. He goes, I just feel like you don't really like me. Whew. And that was big. When I got home, I went before God and I said, first of all, I vented to God,

0: which is okay to do. Like, Lord, can you believe
1: yes.
0: that? But then I asked him that question, like, God, do you think I boo Dave? And I felt this confirmation in my spirit of start paying attention to your thoughts and start paying attention to your words. And Gary, the truth is, I seldom cheered for Dave because I thought, he doesn't need that. Everybody else is telling him all these great things, not knowing that my words were some of the most powerful words in his life.
1: Wow. I have an idea that some couples listening to us right now are identifying with what you're saying. Now, the title of your book uses the phrase, speak life. Hmm. What does that look like practically?
0: Well, Proverbs 18:21 says, the tongue has the power of life and death. And then Proverbs 16:24 says, gracious words are a honeycomb, sweet to the soul and healing to the bones. And those are pretty graphic terms and words. And I really think what happens when we speak words of affirmation, words of gratitude, words of thankfulness, words of, and this is true for anybody in our homes, our families, words that build up rather than tear down, that brings the soul life. And it feels good, doesn't it?
1: Absolutely.
2: Yeah. And, you know, Gary, I can add, you know, the book's sort of a memoir.
0: It's my memoir.
2: Because it's sort of this journey that it wasn't just Anne. We both went on, and it didn't change in a day or a week or even a month over years. She is my greatest cheerleader. It's amazing. There isn't a day that goes by in my life that she doesn't speak life and affirmation and belief in me. And when she first started doing it, I just looked at her like, you don't really think I'm a good husband. You just said I am, but you don't think that. You've never said that before. So I didn't believe it. But over the years, it's like, oh my goodness, she really thinks I'm a good man. And it motivates me to be even a better man, because critique and discouragement doesn't motivate. Encouragement and affirmation does. And at the same time, we are not saying you don't speak truth, because there are times you need to say some hard things. But if that's all you're saying, all he hears is boo. But if you're speaking life and affirmation and belief, and then you have to come in and say, hey, there's something I need to say that you're not going to like, but I need to say it, he's going to receive that, and it's going to make him a better man.
0: But we still need to package it in a way that our spouse can hear it. Like, our words shouldn't be demeaning or name-calling. We still have to do it in a way that honors the other person.
1: Yeah. So why doesn't nagging or yelling at your husband achieve a desirable result?
0: Yeah, why doesn't it, Dave?
2: I mean, you're the expert, Gary. I mean, it's just, it demotivates.
1: Yeah.
2: I mean, Anne thought, and we talked to so many wives that feel the same thing, it's like, if I prod him, it's gonna make him say, I'm gonna step up and do what she asks.
0: That I'll show you.
2: Yeah.
0: I'll show you.
2: Yeah.
0: That's what I thought. Oh, he's gonna get motivated like a coach. Oh, yeah. I'll show you, coach.
2: And it just didn't work that way. And I found, especially at that time of our marriage, that I was spending a lot more time away from the home than in the home. And again, I'm not blaming Ann, but I felt like out there they think I'm good. Yeah. I come home and she thinks I'm bad. I'll say, see you later. I'm going back to preaching. I'm going back to leading this Bible study. And nobody says no in ministry. They all want you to serve. And so I found that I was running away from home. I'll tell you what, I am running home now, because she believes in me and she speaks life to me and she thanks me. And it goes both ways. Women aren't motivated by criticism either. It's just the way we're wired. It's like, speak life, and that will bring life to the person you're speaking life to.
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1: And I want to ask you, did you really yell at Dave?
2: Yeah, she did. I'll answer that for her. She could be a feisty girl.
0: Okay, you guys, I didn't think I was yelling. I thought I was like motivating or being passionate. I don't think I yelled that much, but you probably heard it as that. But you know what, Gary? I don't think some women do yell. I think they bottle it up inside. But it's interesting. At the Arbor Institute, they say that researchers studied a person's way of being, which means like the energy or the feel that they give off, that people actually instinctively feel and respond to your way of being toward them more than your behaviors or your words.
2: She definitely had a way of being. And you know, a roll of the eyes, you know, a dismissal. And I do the same thing. We've all done it. But yeah, it's just as powerful as a word, just a look. You know, like, I'm disappointed in you again.
0: And I thought I was being very sophisticated in kind of my motive. I call it motivation. He would call it booing. I would say things like, wow, you know, I just talked to Paula today. And you know that Steve is reading the Bible to his kids every single night.
2: That always works when you compare your husband to another husband. That really motivates.
0: And well, you know what Dave said? Well, Mary, maybe you should just have married Steve. Too bad I'm not as great as him.
1: Oh. Well, Ann, a big part of the book is for wives to recognize negative communication patterns and then replace criticism with encouragement.
0: Yeah.
1: Can you give us an example of that from your own marriage?
0: Yeah. I felt like when I started paying attention to my thoughts about Dave, and it really does start there. It starts, and Romans 12:2 tells us that. It says, do not be conformed to this world, but be transformed by the renewing of your mind. And so I was asking God, like, Lord, my thoughts about Dave are super negative. Like, I can remember folding the laundry. And we're all learning so much now about brain science. And we know that we create neurological pathways and the pathway that I had created about Dave, it's the same old conversation. I get in a rut and I start complaining about him in my mind. He's not home. He's never home. Everything is more important to me. He's on his device. He gives more energy outside the home than inside the home. He's not leading spiritually. I mean, the list just kept going on. And I would get in that spiritual rut of thinking those negative things. One time I was folding clothes and I felt God impress me of saying, what would happen if you prayed for him as much as you complained about him? Mm-hmm. And so I think, and Paul tells us, take every thought captive. And so I started trying to do that. Like, and I started with this very simple thing. I thought, okay, I'm going to start just by thanking Dave, seeing the things that he does right. And this was became my prayer. Jesus, show me the greatness in Dave.
2: Yeah, I can tell you, one night I came home late after preaching and being on the sideline with the Lions, so a long weekend. And I just said to her as I was crawling into bed, you know, I've been getting a lot of critiques lately about my sermons. And I really was just ready to go back to sleep. And I'll never forget how she responded. It was so different than what I had previously expected.
0: Well, that's because I'm a verbal processor. So if I think it, I generally would say it. But I also felt like God gave me some other instructions. I felt like he was saying, and ask me a few questions before you say anything. First of all, ask this question. And I think this is helpful, maybe for your listeners too. Should I say this? And so it's this quick prayer. Lord, should I say it? And then the next prayer. And then I felt like I should say, and Lord, here's my next prayer. Is now the time? And how should I say it, if anything? And so when Dave said, I feel like I've been getting these critiques, here was my prayer. Lord, should I say what I thought, which was, here was my thought. If you would spend more time studying the scriptures, I think your sermons would be way better. So I say, God, should I say that? No. And then I said, should I say anything right now? And this thought popped into my mind. And so this is what I said. I said, wow, Dave, I can't imagine what it's like to be you. You have thousands of people dependent on your walk with God. That must be an incredibly weighty thing for you to carry every single day. Mm-hmm. And then there was silence. And then he pulls me over to himself and he whispers in my ear, you are my life. Mm-hmm. Ugh. Mm-hmm. And that's the power of one, you're bringing God into it, saying a quick prayer, and it takes a second, a quick prayer. And yet God can bring us together. Instead of saying, well, if you just spend more time studying the scriptures, that would have been terrible.
2: And I also think it just displays the power that God has given women and given wives. Mm-hmm. You know, those words from a wife to her man, they're powerful. Somebody else says that to me, I smile and say thank you. But when your wife, who sees all the good and the bad and the ugly, says, I'm with you and I believe in you, oh, that's powerful. God has given wives that power.
9: I got to ask you then, Dave, what, because that's a Hallmark moment. It's like, I can see that. I can see that in a movie somewhere or in a romance novel, You Are My Life. But what was it that allowed you to get to that place of the heart where you're struggling with, you know, the negative feedback that you've gotten? She says that. And that was speaking life to you. How did you reciprocate then and move that back to her?
2: Well, it's interesting. In that moment, I didn't think, hey, I'm going to grab her and say, you are my life. You know, I just did, because her words, and really, I think the fact that she's my partner, she sees behind the curtain.
0: She gets me.
2: What I carry and others don't. And so I think for husbands, in some ways, for us to help our wives is we need to be vulnerable with our struggles, with our weakness, with our fears. I think sometimes we put up this mask of I'm a man and I've got this figured out and I got it all together, and we don't, and we're scared, and we're, you know, in some ways we're little boys that still are saying, hey, do you see me? Am I doing a good job? And so when we let down that guard to our wives and say, you know, here's something I'm struggling with, or here's a fear I have, it lets them in, like, oh my goodness, he needs me. I need her. And so I think for men, put down that facade or that shield and be vulnerable and honest with your wife, and she will be drawn to you, not pushed away by you. She'll be like, he needs me. And we try to act like we don't need anybody. We need Jesus, first of all, but he also created us in a way. We need community. We need other people. First of all, our spouse, and then others. I need men in my life. She needs women in her life. We need couples in our life.
0: And I think many men don't tell their wives what they're feeling in terms of, like, Dave had never told me that he feels like I boo him. Yeah. But had he come to me and said, Ann, I feel like I'm failing you. It feels like you're not happy, and it makes me want to pull away because I feel like I'm continually failing and letting you down. I think if he would have said that, and we could have had a deeper, like, and if he said, it feels like I'm feeling discouraged by your words, and I don't know what to do about that.
2: And part of me thinks, you know, looking back, I was afraid to do that with her because it was so intimate. But to do it on a stage with a couple hundred women, that was easy. And I shouldn't have done it that way, but that's how it came out. And it's because I think I was afraid. It's easier to do that on a stage than it is in your kitchen.
1: Mm. Yeah. Well, you know, Ann, maybe you've answered this question, but how do you make that shift internally? Yeah. You know, if the wife is, you know, has that pattern, is it a process to see that you're feeling something negative and you want to yell or criticize and you somehow then turn and go a different direction?
0: Yeah. The first thing I had to do is, and I feel like this is a daily thing, where I have to be in full submission and surrender to Jesus. I have to be in his word because that transforms me, transforms my mind and who he is, who God is, because he is the one that is the ultimate one that fills me up, not Dave. Because as soon as I take my eyes off of Jesus, I want Dave to fill me up and make me happy. And that's not his job. And it's not his job to meet all of my needs. And I've tried to change him, Gary, and I can't. But I know that that's Jesus's job. And so what happened is, that prayer that I started praying, God, show me the greatness in Dave. Can I tell you that God will answer that prayer? And so here's an example. Before I was seeing all the negative, because I created that negative neurological pathway, and now I'm asking God, renew my mind, change my mind, change my eyes. Let me see the greatness. So this one night, he goes in, and one of our big complaints was I had an expectation of what it should look like for him to lead spiritually our sons. And I'd complain about that all the time. So, and he didn't even grow up with a dad in the house. He didn't even, or in the church. He didn't even know what that looked like. So I pray that prayer, show me the greatness of what Dave's doing right. He goes in and prays with the boys one night, and I'm watching them, and he comes out of the room. I said, man, I'm so jealous of the power that you carry. And he said, what do you mean? I said, you go in there and these boys are clinging to every word you say. I go in there and there's bedlam and chaos going on. But with those three boys, they're clinging to you. You have this power I don't think you even understand. And it's so funny because the next night, guess where he was again?
2: I was running up the stairs. You know, and she didn't say that to manipulate me to get me up there, but I realized, oh my goodness, I'm pretty good at this. I have a different way to lead spiritually than she sort of thought it would look like, but she's starting to realize, oh, that's how he leads, and it works. And so it motivated me as a man. Rather, the criticism, I withdrew. I didn't even go in the room. I was like, yeah, I'm not very good at this. I'm not doing it the way she wants. I'll watch ESPN, you know? But when she said that, I could tell you where I was standing in the hallway when she said those words. I'm like, wow, that transforms a man.
0: And Gary, you can probably tell what Dave's love language is. Words of affirmation.
1: Oh, yeah. Yes. Yes. Well, talk to the wife who has said today, maybe, I just can't believe he did that. Everything in her wants to scream. And here you're saying that that moment can actually help the two of you connect.
0: Yeah.
1: Talk to her.
0: Well, I felt like that probably 3,032 times a day, that same feeling. And I think as wives, we have to gauge of when we should say things and when we should wait, or if we shouldn't even say anything. And I think that's an issue. I remember thinking, I'm so bugged by this. He's driving me crazy. Or I've asked him to do this 930 times. And I think our walk with God, this sounds such like a pat answer, but I have to be in God's word, as I said before, and that begins to change my eyes. And so my prayer was, Lord, if I should say anything to Dave, bring it up again tomorrow. But when I react, and that's what I would say, if he's done doing something and you just yell at him or say something, or you have a way of being about him that he can feel, try not to react in the moment. Because if you give yourself a little time, you say a quick little prayer of, Lord, give me wisdom, which James says he will give generously. Say a prayer, Lord, give me wisdom. Should I say anything? Maybe you go and talk to God about it. Maybe you have a really close girlfriend who loves Jesus and you're like, can you pray with me about this? I need to know if I should say it, how I should say it. Because you know this, Gary, you've heard it with the John Gottman, their institute, that it takes five positives to negate one negative. And so I think we just have to fill each other's tanks up with positive, so that if we're going to make a withdrawal of a negative, we still wrap it in love and we can say it. But think through, how should I say this? And how can he hear it in a way that he really does get what I'm communicating?
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1: And I think what you're sharing and Dave is sharing is going to help a lot of our listeners today. I talk about the unspoken feelings and the deeper issues that are often behind and under the surface of conflicts that couples have. Can a couple deal with those kind of things without going to a counselor or a pastor to guide them?
0: I think a counselor can really be helpful. They've helped us in the past.
2: Oh, definitely. Definitely.
0: But we've also learned now, and I think it's really important to know each other's stories, to know the wounds and the hurts that have happened growing up. And Dave and I both went to a counselor, and I've had some real wounds that were glaring that I had never really dealt with.
2: And mine were even bigger.
0: Yeah. And we didn't know that those things were bleeding into our day-to-day relationship. And so I think it's really important to share your story. Because when you share your entire story, the good and the bad, with your spouse, what I realized was, one, I'm a perfectionist, so I want my marriage and I want Dave to be perfect.
2: Yep.
0: And also, I had some wounds in the past that I felt like I wasn't seen by my parents. They didn't know what was going on. I have sexual abuse that wasn't dealt with. And so I put so many things on Dave, thinking that he could heal some of those wounds. And if you have an area in your marriage, a cycle that keeps coming back up of the same fight, ours was always, do you see me? Why aren't you home? Why aren't I a priority? And those were the things that I felt growing up. And so they just were bleeding into.
2: And you know, behind the curtain in my life is, you know, I was raised by two alcoholic parents, adultery, affairs. They got divorced when I was 7. And I didn't realize it, but I brought into our marriage this drive to show my dad or anybody I can be good, I can be successful. And so then I'm driving to start a church. Not just a church, it's got to be a mega church. And I'm not just a chaplain, I'm chaplain of the losingest team in the NFL. So I got to be with the Lions. But I mean, we're laughing, but I really was, you know, driven outside the home to be successful, and sort of leaving Anne to take care of the home on her own, not even realizing she has this desire to be seen, and I'm not seeing her. So that that was a setup for a marriage that's going to crumble. Jesus saved our marriage. And again, sitting down with a Christian counselor who can help you identify some of the luggage that you bring into your marriage, you got to process that. If you don't process it in a healing way, it can destroy your marriage. And so I think it's really important to have community and a counselor and a good church so you can navigate that with others.
1: Yeah. So powerful, I think, when you have another voice that's listening and helping you share, you know, those things and identify them. You're right.
0: Yeah.
1: So you talk about the power of thought and how what you think shapes your behavior toward your spouse. Are there practical exercises for couples to get out of the negative patterns?
0: Yeah, I think this is interesting. There's a Dr. Helen Fisher who works with brain scans to study happily married couples. So she studied couples that had been married more than 20 years, and both the husband and the wife said they were madly in love. And what she did was she studied three areas of the brain, and one area is responsible for a phenomena called positive illusion, focusing on what you like about your spouse. I thought this was fascinating because there's also a negative illusion that all you see is the negative. And I talked about that a little bit, but I think that we can train our brains. And so when Paul says to take every thought captive, if I would get in my cycle of starting to meditate on Dave's negatives, I would say, Jesus, I'm not going to go there. And it felt like denial, like, no, I should just think about it. No, create a new pathway and you pray for your spouse. You look at things different. You don't entertain that constant negative thought pattern. And when I remember hearing about this positive illusion, and I thought, well, these are people that are like just ridiculous. They're not seeing the truth of the relationship, because I would say Dave sees me as being better than I am.
2: And I do.
0: And I would say I was in the past seeing Dave worse than what he was. And so that way of thinking changes us. And so I thought, what am I supposed to deny these negative feelings? No, you're going to talk to God about it, but you're going to also begin training your mind to see the good things and thinking about it's the scripture. Think about what is good and lovely.
2: And by the way, we haven't said this the whole interview yet. We are definitely not saying if you're living with an abusive man who's abusing you physically or verbally or a bad man, we are not saying, hey, just speak life.
0: Right.
2: You know, positive illusion. It's like, no. You need to get safe. You need to take some steps and get some people around you to help save this marriage. But so this is for a good-willed man who's just like me, clueless, just, you know, missing it.
1: Yeah.
2: You know, you can literally change your marriage by what we're talking about. But if you're in trouble, you need to get help.
0: And Gary, around that time, I started reading going through the 1 year Bible. I'm on year number 18 now of reading the whole Bible through in a year. And that has probably changed me more than anything else that I've ever done, because now I'm seeing God properly for who he is, and I can see others the way God sees them. And it helps me, and I remember even memorizing Ephesians 4:29, do not let any unwholesome talk come out of your mouth, but only what is helpful for building others up according to their needs, that it may benefit those who listen. So it's kind of those practices and habits that become a lifestyle.
1: Yeah. I want to encourage the ladies to memorize that verse, and I want to encourage the men to memorize that verse. It was Ephesians chapter 4, if you're listening, Ephesians chapter 4, verse 29. We all need to be hearing that every single day, and if we memorize it, that will be powerful. Wow. Mm. What does constant criticism do to a man? Or to a woman, for that matter, you know, if he's giving her constant criticism. But what does it do?
2: I would say from a man's perspective, and like you said, I think goes both ways. It demoralizes. It demotivates. It tears down. And again, there are times we need criticism or the truth spoken in love, Ephesians 4:15. But man, when that's all you're hearing, I think you find that you pull away. You don't pull toward that person. You pull away. I mean, some people get motivated and they're a better athlete when they get critiqued. And I've been around coaches in the NFL for 30-some years. I was coached as an athlete. Criticism just isn't the best way. There are things you need to hear that are true that are hard to hear. But when you are affirming and positive and encouraging, I'm telling you, one way to say it is when you say your man is a good man, it's like you put a crown on him and he becomes a king. Mm-hmm. You know, it's like when Ann started saying, you're a good husband. And I said earlier, at first I was like, I am not. You never thought that. What are you doing? Are you just lying now? And then she kept saying it, you know, regularly and in different ways and specifics that she'd call out and say, man, what you just did with the boys there, that was great. Way to go. All I know is she was saying I was better than I thought I was, and it motivated me to be as good as she thought I said I was. Yeah, so I'm just telling wives, when you do that, your man jumps higher. He runs faster. I don't know how to explain it. And I'm sure it goes the other way as husbands praise and affirm their women, their wives.
0: My best friend, Michelle, she and her husband were going through kind of a valley, and she was complaining about him a lot. And we would talk and walk and we'd pray, and she was just in this negative thought pattern, and she would say negative things. And so we started like encouraging one another, and I said, Michelle, I'm going to pray for you. And she wasn't great with her words, but she was good at texting him or writing something down. And then she said, okay, I'm going to pray that prayer, show me the greatness of Dave. And so she
2: of Rob, not me.
0: Yeah, not of you, sorry. Show me the greatness of Rob. And so she bought a journal, a cool journal. And so she started praying that prayer. And so she started just jotting little notes like, hey, Rob, thanks for putting up the Christmas lights up outside. It's cold in Michigan. And every year you do it. I know you hate doing it, but you do it because you love us. Thank you. And she had been complaining about him not making it to the girls' soccer games. Instead of complaining, she said, Rob, thank you for making it to the end of the game. When you walked in the stadium, I saw our daughter see you walk in, and her whole countenance changed, and it lifted her spirit. That's what your presence does to all of us. And mm-hmm. so she would write just little things like that a few times a week, and then on his birthday, she gave it to him. He unwrapped it, and he sat in the chair. He read the whole thing in one sitting, and he cried the entire time. Mm-hmm. And this is Dave's mm-hmm. best friend, and we said, Rob, why did you cry? And he said, because as a man, I feel like I'm always failing. I feel like I'm failing as a father and as a dad. I feel like I'm not good enough. And by her words, I am so motivated to be that man, to be better than what I am right now. Like, I want to do anything in the world for Michelle and the girls because of her words brought me such life.
1: Well,
0: and that's exactly what we're talking about. Those are words of life. They help our spouse to become the person God created them to be.
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1: Dave, let's talk about to-do list, which many wives make for their husbands. How do most men see those lists? How do they take those lists that the wife gives them?
2: Well, I wish I could say we love the honey-do list.
0: I love the list.
2: It has made those lists. I think she has one for me right now when we get done with this.
0: We totally do.
2: Interview. It's like, we got stuff. I mean, in some ways, I hate him. And in other ways, I know that it really makes her feel loved and seen and appreciated and a priority. Even though I hate them, I think I need to do them. And the thing I hate is when, you know, she asks me to do something and I think it means today or in the next 5 hours. And she meant in the next 5 minutes. And she comes walking back in. What are you doing watching the ESPN? I'm like, oh, you wanted that done right now?
0: And then I'll roll my eyes and go do it myself.
2: That's that way of being. And so I would say to the guys, man, if you can check off one or two every day, you're
0: every
2: gonna,
0: day. How about once a, like a
2: okay.
0: week?
2: Okay, I'm going back to that. Once a week. That's even better.
0: Well, Gary, what do you think of the honey-do list?
1: Well, I think it can be helpful because at least it tells the husband what would be meaningful to her, you know?
0: Yeah.
1: So in that sense, it's good. But I also understand how men can get overwhelmed when he just gets list after list after list, and he's got so many other things to do that he feels frustrated, you know? So there's pros and cons to that.
2: Yeah. Mm. Ann's love language is acts of service. So I guess okay. I got to get off the couch and do it.
0: Gary, I will say this. I thought this was interesting. We were on a podcast yesterday where this man said, you know, my wife gave me this list and I came in. He said, I worked for hours. I came in. It was the hot Texas sun, pure sweat, feeling really good about what I had accomplished. And my wife said, but you didn't do that. This one thing on the list. And he said, it was like she popped all the air out of my being because she didn't notice the things I did right. She just pointed out what I didn't do. And so I think with our lists, we have to be really careful with that, of how we encourage them and maybe ask, how can I help you with the list? Maybe that would be a good question.
1: Yeah. You mentioned this before, but what is the role of prayer in a marriage?
0: Well, you've probably seen this stat, Gary, and you've probably talked about it on your program. But the divorce rate in our culture is 1 out of every 2. But the divorce rate with couples who pray together on a regular basis is 1 in every 1,052.
2: No, 1,152.
0: Oh, that's even better.
2: Yeah, I mean, it's staggering to understand that. And as you know, when you're praying alone, that's great. It's awesome. But then when you go, we call it go vertical with Jesus, with God, together with your spouse, and it doesn't even have to be every day, but on a regular basis, there's something that happens that's oneness together. Mm-hmm. Again, do it, you know, alone, but man, when you bring your spouse in together, we've many times spent years on our knees at the foot of our bed before we crawled in bed at night. Yeah. In fact, we need to get back into doing that.
0: I know, but it's hard to pray when you're mad at each other. Oh, I do not want to pray at all. And sometimes if Dave would fall asleep, I would think, well, he's falling asleep. It's his job to pray. You know, I would think something like that. And can I just say, Satan wins in those situations. Because if one person prays, maybe you have a spouse that won't pray. It's okay. Even if you say, Jesus, thank you for today. We need your help. That could be your prayer every night. Or, Lord, thank you for my spouse. Help. Even though they're driving you crazy, thank you for my spouse. Help us. Amen.
1: Yeah.
0: It could be that quick. And that is so powerful, and it changes our marriages, our legacies in a miraculous way.
1: Yeah. And talk to the wife who's listening who says, I'm on board. I want to relate better with my husband. What advice would you give her?
0: Well, first of all, if you're saying that, I'm so excited for you. Like, this is a journey that for me has taken years. And I get like teary thinking about where I would be had I not gone on this journey. And I think Dave would have just, we would have just been so isolated because he would have continued to to move away and push away from me. We'd be in the same house, but we'd be very separate in our intimacy with our relationship. And so, way to go. And I would say, cling to Jesus. As Dave said already, like, get in a church, find some women. I want to put this, we're trying to create this book into a small group. Even if you hear this and you think, I want to do this, get a friend, grab a friend and say, do you want to read this with me together? And let's commit to being in the Word. It could be that you're on a Bible app. And if you have little kids, listen to the scriptures every day. Just put it on the car, put it somewhere that you can hear, even if it's a few verses a day. And then go through this with somebody and ask God to change you. Because it's easy to see, as Matthew in the Bible says, the splinter in our spouse's eye when we might have a log in our own eye. So ask God, like, God, change me. I lay down my life, pride, my arrogance, and Lord, I'm going to pick up a mirror and I want to change the things that you want to change in me and help me to learn to speak life to my husband and also to my kids.
2: You know, and I would just add, I think if this happens, and I'm not talking just about wives speaking life to their husbands, but husbands speaking life to their wives as well. I think it could create almost a revival sense of the Christian family in the home and a legacy. Your home would, the atmosphere will change. And your neighbors will be drawn to your backyard, to your family room, because they sense something positive, something alive. They don't even know it's Jesus.
0: It's the gospel.
2: But it'll point them to Jesus because there's life. I think men come alive in the church when they walk into church, coming out of a marriage in their home where they feel believed in and seen and affirmed. They walk into church like, okay, what do you need me to do? I'm a powerful man. How do I know that? My wife just told me that all week. You know, there's something so powerful that happens in the soul of a man when he comes alive because he has a woman beside him that believes in him. And everything I'm saying goes the other way too. Mm-hmm.
1: Yeah,
2: when a
1: absolutely.
2: Wife feels seen and believed by her man, she becomes the woman God created her to be. We have a powerful role in each other's lives that we can use to build up or tear down. And I'm just saying, God has given us this influence and this power, especially you wives. Man, he wants to do something powerful in and through you.
1: Well, Dave and Ann, I want to thank you for being with us today. And thank you for writing this book. I mean, you know, you've gone through it, you've lived it, now you're writing it in an effort to help other people. And I think this book's going to help anyone who will pick it up and read it. And I would encourage pastors and others to let their congregations know about this book, because I think it's dealing with really, really crucial issues in a marriage. So again, thanks for all that you're doing, and God bless you.
0: Thank you, Gary. You're one of our great heroes.
2: Yeah, we love you and appreciate you, and thank you. You too, Chris.
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29: I lived growing up and then even into my college years in this like seesaw of on good days when I didn't cuss or do anything. 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

0: 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I'm Ann Wilson.
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0: This is Family Life This Week. Well, this is fun today. I'm pretty excited to have...
1: Because we're on a couch? That's what it's
0: Yeah, that's
1: fun.
0: Different and fun. But we have Portia Collins with us. And just, I know that today's going to be a great day. Because Portia, you're here.
2: I am so excited to be here. And I love the setup. This is beautiful.
0: It is, right?
2: I feel really comfortable.
0: I know. And it looks like you were made to be in this setup with your colors. It's perfect.
2: What is that? Providence?
0: Yes, it's Providence. You're
1: well,
0: right.
1: You know, as we are studying you,

0: my mom is
1: most
0: a gamer.
1: Parents are saying
0: Still today, my mom is still a gamer.
2: Come on.
0: Like, she's at home at my house now, holding down the fort with my husband, and she is likely going to be playing my PlayStation at some point.
2: Okay, who's
0: today.
2: Better? Who wins?
0: Me.
2: Between? Who's your favorite Marvel character, superhero?
0: Okay, so this is like a tricky answer because I really, really like Thor, but I feel like that's the default answer. Everybody's like, yes, Odin's son, Thor. But actually, it's Doctor Strange.
2: Oh, really? See, that's pretty unusual.
1: There's a lot of power there, though.
0: Yeah, I like Doctor Strange is so cool. And then, like, his origin story and all of that. You really kind of see him go from being, like, super arrogant to, like, way more humble and relatable. So, yeah, Doctor Strange.
1: Who's yours?
2: You know, Thor can be a little more self-centered at the beginning.
0: Yes.
2: But you know who is the most self-centered was Iron Man.
0: Yes.
2: I think I'd pick Iron Man.
0: Okay. That's a good one.
2: Because
1: you can't. That's mine.
2: Because he's a genius.
1: You can't pick Iron Man.
2: He's not like one of the gods, but he's like a genius.
1: I like his humor.
2: You like his humor?
0: Yeah.
2: But
1: he wants to help. He's always saving people.
2: He was selfish at first, but at the end, he
0: made
2: the ultimate,
0: right.
2: Ultimate sacrifice.
0: Yes, he did.
1: Is this what we're going to talk about all day?
2: Maybe.
0: I could. I love Marvel.
2: Okay.
0: Movies. I've seen all of them.
2: So have I.
0: Of course.
2: High five.
1: All right. So talk about Bible nerd. We're going to talk about your book, about the book of Galatians.
0: Yeah.
1: How did this start? Were you always
0: a Bible nerd?
1: Yeah.
0: No, I was not. So I grew up going to church. My grandmother was the pianist and my mother was the organist of my childhood church. And so church culture, particularly like Black church culture, was something that I was very familiar with. We were always at church because if the musicians are there, then
1: you're there.
0: You know, exactly.
1: Sure.
0: And so I was always there. I grew up with an understanding of like parts of who Christ was, but not a full understanding of that. And so my understanding of the gospel was that Jesus had cleared the plate. Mm. And it was like, in my mind, it was like, okay, now it's time for me to put something back on the plate. So I lived growing up and then even into my college years in this like seesaw of on good days, when I didn't cuss or do anything, oh, I am going to heaven.
2: Yes.
0: And then on bad days, I'm going to bust hell wide open. Like, which is crazy. Like, even like we know in scripture, it talks about a double-minded man is unstable in all his ways. And that's exactly what I was. I had such a warped understanding.
2: And probably fearful.
0: Yes, 100% fearful.
1: I mean, that's a lot. I think a lot of American
0: 100%
2: majority.
1: Maybe it's true everywhere in the world, but I know here I felt the same way.
0: Yes. But the book of Galatians is where my life changed.
1: What
0: and so I grew up, like I said, had this understanding. I knew of God, I knew of Jesus, but I didn't really understand what Christ, like what the work of salvation was. And so when I got to college, I was a religious girl, but it's like, as soon as you get from under the thumb of your mama and your grandmama, you just start doing whatever you think you big and bad enough to do. And that was me. And so I got to college and the crazy thing was outwardly, I had this outward persona of I was a president scholar. I graduated, you know, summa cum laude, student government association, all these outward things. And it's like, oh, she's great.
2: Yeah.
0: But
2: and she's got it all together.
0: Yeah. And she's got it all together. But you pull the curtain back a little bit and I was hot mess. I was a hot mess. And God.
1: What did the hot mess look like?
0: Oh my goodness.
1: I want the dirt.
0: You want the dirt.
1: Yeah.
0: Seriously. And I'm real about keeping it. I mean, let's just be honest, like fornicating, like just living by the beat of my own drum, you know, in relationships that I had no business being in. I was the god of my life, you know? And there were times when I felt justified in that because I had this outward persona of like, I'm checking the boxes. But inwardly, I was struggling because I still knew that something in the water ain't clean. And it was really breaking me down.
2: What did you feel?
0: I think what God allowed me to go really come to a place where I had to grapple with my sin. And it was brokenness, despair. Because here's the thing. The point that we end up in with sin is never

0: where we start, and we can't see just how big, bad, and deep it goes. And
1: it always takes you farther than you wanted to go.
2: So you had probably guilt and shame along with
0: 100%.
2: That too.
0: That's why, 100%. And so once I got to that point where I was, there was so much guilt, so much shame, it felt like my good stuff was no longer outweighing my bad stuff. I lost it. I was so broken. I remember, honestly, feeling like my life was not worth living anymore.
2: Wow. Really? Was this your freshman year?
0: No. So this was after I graduated. So I went all the way through college.
2: So you're just partying hard.
0: So, yes. And still making good grades, doing all these things. Yeah. And after I graduated, I hit the real world. And so the same school that I graduated from, I actually, my first big girl job was there. I was an admissions counselor.
2: Oh.
0: And that's when it's like life hit me in the face. Like I'm paying bills. I got an apartment. Now all my friends, all of us are scattered across the country. Mm. All of the things that I felt like I was using to hide or even not let my mind go to the reality of what my life was, it was gone.
2: And like I had stripped.
0: Yes.
2: And you probably felt lonely.
0: 100%. Lonely, broken. What is my life? Confused, all of these things. And so I went back to a fundamental principle that I learned as a church girl. Read your Bible. Pray. I'm desperate. Lord, I'm broken. Mm-hmm. I'm just going to read my Bible and pray.
2: Your kids are fighting again.
1: Yep.
2: Somebody spilled something sticky.
1: Yep.
2: The coffee's cold. And suddenly, you're angry before 9 a.m.
1: Uh-huh.
2: If you've ever wondered, why do I keep reacting this way? You're not alone.
1: And you forgot there's poop everywhere. So here's the deal. We've got author and mom of four, Janelle Breitenstein. She did a 5-session video series designed just for you moms to help you get to the root of your anger. Mm. And let me tell you, Janelle has brutal honesty, humor, biblical truth, and practical help. And she explores triggers, fears, and whether anger can ever be godly and why our kids bring out so much in us.
2: We all need this. So sign up free at familylife.com/momanger.
1: Isn't it interesting how we never want to be where you were? Lonely, at the end of the rope.
0: Mm-hmm.
1: And yet it's the most beautiful place because it's when we finally look up.
0: Yes.
1: It's like everything else that we've looked toward is like, it's empty. It's not fulfilling me. There's got to be something else. And there you go back to your roots.
0: Yes. And I didn't even know what I was doing. Mm-hmm. So this just shows the sovereignty of God and how he works through things. Because I was just going back to, it was like, I needed hope. And I was like, okay, this is the only place that I know because ain't nothing else giving it to me.
2: Right.
0: My job is not giving it to me. My relationship, none of that. And so I go back and I just started every night when I would get off work from my big girl job, I would read scripture.
2: You pray?
0: Yes, I would pray.
2: Had you been to a point of repentance at that point or were you just kind of praying?
0: I definitely think I was at a point of repentance because I had already started cutting off things that I was like, I don't want this.
2: Yeah.
0: Lord, whatever you don't want from me, I don't want for myself. And so I had reached that point. It was like almost like finally coming out of the hole, out of that sunken place. And so, like I said, I'm reading scripture. I remember being so hungry and even things that I didn't understand. I remember during the work hours, I would be listening to sermons like from John Piper and Tim Keller and I feel like I cut my teeth on the New Living Translation because I grew up King James Version and couldn't understand who speaks old English. None of us. And I remember seeing some YouTuber or somebody say talking about, you know, get a Bible that you understand. And so I got a Life Application Study Bible.
2: That's my
1: NLT.
2: I love that one.
0: Yeah, but NLT. And I would read every evening and the notes in it were so good. And so this particular evening, I decided to read Galatians for no other reason other than it was 6 chapters and I knew that I could finish it in one sitting.
1: Why Galatians?
2: That's the only thing.
0: But this was like, I'm telling you, this is the providence of God.
2: Yeah.
0: Yes. Because I picked this just like I had been hearing people say, read scripture in context, you know, start from the beginning. I was like, oh, this is 6 chapters. I can definitely read this one tonight in one sitting. I tell you, hand up, when I finished, My face was to the floor. I was like laying on the floor weeping because for the first time ever, I truly understood the gospel. It was as if a weight had been lifted from me because I finally understood that Jesus doesn't just clear the plate. He is the plate. He puts it all on the plate.
1: You got all that in one reading of Galatians.
2: That is God. Because I was like, how'd she get it? I'm like, Galatians. How's she on the floor with Galatians? That's it.
0: 100%. And then from there, I just kept drilling in. Like the book gripped me so much that I feel like I spent the next 10 years of all the books in scripture, I know I would reread Galatians over and over and study it more, and it became more profound. But that very first reading was like, I saw it so clearly. Like, I am not justified by all this stuff. Like, Jesus justifies me, period. Like, and if you really read the book of Galatians, Paul is making that so clear. His whole, the first half is just like a case study on this work is Christ. There's nothing that you can add to it or take away.
1: Well, I mean, and he keeps says, you know better than anybody. You wrote a book on it.
0: Yeah.
1: But I mean, again, as we were getting ready to interview you, I'm like, I got to read Galatians again. I was in seminary. I studied it. I studied it in the Greek. But it's been a long time. And I'm reading it yesterday. And Paul, from the first verse, is hammering these people.
0: Hammering.
1: Like, what are you doing? You've added. So was that something that really got your attention?
0: Like, it was like he was talking to me. And maybe because I was reading the New Living Translation that it felt more clearer. Because prior to that, I'd been reading, like I said, King James Version. But it was as if
2: probably
0: he was talking.
2: Fresh too. Like,
0: it was like he was talking to me. Like, girl, you are out here and you are trying to add. You're vacillating from legalism to lawlessness. Either you're living in a way where you feel like you're just justifying yourself through your good grades and your job and who your mom and them is and
1: all
0: of this.
1: You're not doing anymore.
2: Read that in the Bible. Like when you, like parts of it, like just take us to the scriptures of what you read. Look at your beat up little Bible.
0: I know, isn't it?
2: That's cute.
0: It is
2: that an NLT version?
0: This one is an ESV.
2: Okay.
0: So as I grew into being more of a Bible nerd, I started exploring translations more and
2: getting closer to the original text.
0: That's what I like, word for word translations. I like some that are what I consider an optimal balance, like CSB. But ESV is
1: CSB. Bruce, CSB.
3: CSB.
1: See, they're our sponsor.
0: I love Mr. CSB. They know it too.
1: We just got 5 points for that one.
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1: There you go.
2: There we go, Bruce.
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0: Perfect.
1: Or as Anna always says, csbbible.com.
0: csbible.com.
1: Well, I've got an ESV here as well.
0: All right. Perfect.
1: Hey, by the way, there's some, you know, listeners and viewers saying, what's the difference? Should I do an ESV? Should I do an NIV?
0: I love to talk about this. Yes. So first and foremost, God's word is God's word. And also, there aren't many of us out here reading Greek, Hebrew, or Aramaic as the original manuscripts.
1: Like I always do.
0: Oh, I know. You're fancy. So I always tell people.
1: No, I don't, just in case you're wondering.
0: if you're not, you know, there's no reason to feel like, well, I got to read the King James Version because that's how it was written. Actually, no, it was written in Greek, Hebrew, Aramaic. So if you're reading anything other than those things, then you're not reading in the original languages. So that kind of gives us a little bit of humility to start with in picking our translations. And then from there, my advice is always, if you are new, like, to Bible study, I personally think that you need to get the easiest translation that you can understand to start. And then from there, you can, you know, move to word for word translations.
2: But Portia, I will say, I remember I was 16 when I surrendered my life to Jesus, and I didn't grow up in a church. I had tried to read it, like, this thing doesn't even make sense, before I was a believer. And when I was a believer, when I had first started reading it, I'm like, are you kidding me?
0: Yes.
2: This is unbelievable.
0: Oh, 100%. That's exactly how I feel. I was like, I've been in church all these years and just could not see it, you know, and I knew I had such a disjointed view of scripture. Yeah. And so I could cherry pick and I could quote John 3:16 if somebody asked me, well, you know, what is the gospel? And I'm quoting John 3:16. But when God really showed me like the fullness of his word, and even now, like at the big age or little age of 38 now, I know I still don't have all of it, but there's so much there now that was not there before.
2: So rich.
0: And it, yes, and I never get tired of it.
2: Me neither.
0: It never gets old.
2: I'm on year 20 of reading the Bible through every year. And every year I'm like, are you kidding me? I never saw this before. It just keeps getting better and richer.
1: 100%. Yeah, and I'll add this because I want you to jump into it. But think about this. If you want a great marriage, this is your foundation.
0: 100%.
1: What would happen if you and your wife, you and your husband, and if they won't, you do it. But it's like, what if we build our life on the word of God? Amen. It's going to change your marriage. It's going to change your legacy.
0: Amen.
1: All right. Enough of that.
2: Yeah, let's
1: where do you want to go?
0: This is going to be very interesting, but this is probably
1: everybody expects you to go to Galatians 2:20.
0: No, I'm going to Galatians 3. I'm going to Galatians 3 when Paul is 100% not pulling his punches. And he says, oh, foolish Galatians, who has bewitched you? Which is interesting because as I didn't know this, but as I've studied more and more, this word bewitched, you don't see it mentioned anywhere else.
2: Yeah, I can't remember hearing that anywhere.
0: It is not. It's not mentioned anywhere else. I know specifically in the New Testament, but I definitely don't think anywhere else. So he's using some language where he's like, y'all are crazy. Okay. Who has bewitched you?
2: You should do your own version.
0: I know. People say this all the time. The Porsche Bible. Porsche version. The PSV. But he's saying, oh, foolish Galatians, who has bewitched you? It was before your eyes that Jesus Christ was publicly portrayed as crucified. Let me ask you only this. Did you receive the Spirit by works of the law or by hearing with faith? Are you so foolish? Having begun by the Spirit, are you now being perfected by the flesh? I wish I had my NLT because it sounds even plainer in the NLT, but it's like he's saying it like, are you crazy? Like, did you actually work or make yourself have the Spirit? The work that, like, did you do this? Are you now trying to, like, perfect? And I think that word perfected hit me too, because I'm Portia and I'm a recovering perfectionist. And so when I read this, I'm like, this is me. He is talking to me and I am foolish and I have been bewitched.
1: I mean, here's the NLT.
2: Read it.
1: Foolish Galatians, who has cast an evil spell on you? For the meaning of Jesus Christ's death was made as clear to you as if you had seen a picture of his death on the cross.
0: Yes.
1: Let me ask you this one question. Did you receive the Holy Spirit by obeying the law of Moses? Of course not. You received the Spirit because you believed the message you heard about Christ.
0: Yes.
2: What did that
0: word believe? It was like, okay. And then I start reconciling things that I knew, like John 3:16. Like, we don't see anything else in there. It says, whosoever believes. And so I'm thinking, and like, you got to take all this, the totality of this book in, because as I'm reading this, it's almost as if Paul is anticipating what questions are arising as he's saying this. So even as I was reading this at the time, I'm saying, okay, so all it is, I believe in Christ, what he has done, his work on the cross is sufficient. And I am saved. Then it's like, now what? And then Paul says, I got your now what. Now this is how you live in light of that. Not because you're doing anything to save yourself. It's because of your salvation that you now live in a way that pleases God, that glorifies God, that really was the way that he intended.
1: The amazing thing about what Paul's writing to the Galatians is, you could say exact same thing to us today.
2: Absolutely. 100%.
1: We are bewitched.
0: We do it today.
1: In the church.
0: Yes, in ministry.
1: Yeah.
0: Even now, I recently just wrote a blog on my Substack, and the title of it is I'm Not That Great. And the reason why I wrote it, because I realized how much I still, even now, struggle with perfectionism and how particularly that is exposed when there are areas where I realize I'm not that great, that I can be forgetful, that I can miss, that I'm not always operating in this sense of excellence. Even though I want to, there are moments when, I mean, my
2: We're just human.
0: Yes, my humanness is exposed. And in those moments, it has been such a hit that I've even struggled like, did I really hear you clearly, God? Yeah. And God is constantly showing me, girl, you're not putting anything on this plate. Yeah, you missed the mark on this.
2: Yeah.
0: But guess what? I'm Jesus.
2: That's a good reminder, too.
0: And I need it because, like I said, especially when you have a type A personality, you are like high functioning, overachiever, always want to make, love it when people is like, great job, Portia, you came through
2: That's
0: for us.
2: Too.
0: And when you have a moment when somebody's like, you didn't come through for us this time. I cannot take that and then begin to let that inform my identity.
2: Yes.
0: Christ informs my identity.
1: I mean, so much of Galatians is about identity in Christ. We'll get into that tomorrow. In fact, teaser for tomorrow.
0: Yeah.
1: Give us one thought on, you're a mom, you're a wife. Is there a thought based on everything you've just talked about that informs you as a woman of God and as a wife or as a mom?
0: Like, now, you know, I'm not a lady of few words.
2: That's the teaser.
0: I would say freedom in my role as a wife. Freedom in my role as a mom. Freedom, like...
1: All right, that's enough.
2: All right, okay. Because that's a good one. Because we don't always associate freedom with being a mom or a wife. So that,
1: or a dad or a husband.
2: Yeah, that's really good.
1: And by the way, her 8-week Bible study is called Finding Freedom.
0: Yeah.
1: And you can get it at familylifetoday.com. 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
2: All right, let me just say this. We know life is full of challenges, and families today need biblical truth more than ever. Isn't that true?
1: That is true.
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9: The generous man will prosper, and he who waters will be watered himself. 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

0: Welcome to Bold Steps Weekend with Mark Jobe, Senior Pastor of New Life Community Church and President of Moody Bible Institute in Chicago. I'm Wayne Shepherd, and right now we're in a new series called Wise, Having Sense and Making Change. Getting it started, we're digging into the biblical understanding of what living in abundance really takes. Now, many of us think if only we had a better job or some special investing secret, we could finally get our finances in order. But as it turns out, there really is just one key ingredient that we have to pursue first, and that's wisdom. 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Now, let's join Mark Jobe as he continues with a final segment of a message titled, You Don't Have a Money Problem.
1: Number three. Wisdom leads you to save for a constantly changing future. So not only does wisdom empower you to generate and manage wealth, not only does wisdom drive you to create a financial plan for abundance. And before I go to point number three, can I just give you a simple plan that I've been teaching you for years? Now, you can go to a Crown Financial or Peace University and learn a lot more the specifics and the techniques behind this and the strategy and the scriptures and so forth. But I've taught you a very simple plan from years ago. It doesn't take a rocket scientist to know this plan, but I guarantee you that if you put this plan into practice, that you will be well on your way of applying wisdom to your finances. It's a very simple plan. I call it the 10-10-80 plan. 10-10-80. Say it with me. 10-10-80. Say it again. 10-10-80. Let me start with the 80. The 80 is you live off of the 80. What does it mean? It means that you don't spend what you don't have. It means that you spend only what you have and you live within your budget. You live within 80% of the income that comes into your household. Most of us spend more than what we bring in. Most of us spend it via credit card. Most of us, well, like one person said before, we buy things that we don't need to impress people that we don't like with money that we don't have. Honey, our neighbor's just got a new car. You see this old junk? You want our old junk parked to their new car? I'm just embarrassed to drive this every time. But honey, it's paid for. Paid for or no paid for? It's just a nasty piece of car. Man, their car looks so bright and shiny over there. I heard it's only $300 a month payment. No money down for a year. Oh, you buy something that you don't need to impress people you don't even like with money that you don't even have. That's called discontentment. That's called greed. That's called comparison. When you use your money to try to keep up with your neighbors, it will lead you to a dead end road of indebtedness. You need to learn to live on what you have. When I first started pastoring this church was very small and we were very poor. We had a small group of people and our total budget was $17,000 a year. And so they could pay me $8,000 a year. So that's what, that was my salary. I had no insurance. There was no parsonage. There was no car. But I determined early on a couple things. Number one, I determined that I was going to live within my salary. And I determined, too, the second year that I pastored the church, that we were going to practice the 10-10-80, that we were going to give away 10% of our income beyond, because the power of giving is compelling. And I remember when I talked to the small congregation and said, we're going to give away 10% of what comes in, they looked at me like, what? We can barely pay our gas bill. We can't afford a pastor. We need to repair the church. And I said, we're going to give it to the mission field. And they said, we are the mission field. How many of you have argued that in your household before? We can't afford to give. We are We are the children in Africa here. We can't afford to feed children in Africa. We got our own little kids we got to feed here. So it's easy to not give because you think I'm the needy person. But I'm going to tell you something about that. Listen, I think it was Rockefeller that said, if I had not learned to tithe on the first $100, I would have never been able to tithe on the $10 million that I made. Because unless you learn to give when you have little, you will never give when you have more, because there's always an excuse. But you learn to live. And I remember I had been ingrained in my parents, don't go into debt, don't go into debt. So I determined I'm not going to go into debt. And listen, I determined I'm going to live on that 80% that I had. I never went to a mechanic for years when I first started because I couldn't afford a mechanic. I led a guy to Christ. His name was Jose. He was a Puerto Rican ex-mechanic guy. I discipled him and taught him the Bible while he worked on my car. I held the flashlight and the wrenches, and he said, let me change your alternator. So we had Bible studies over him fixing my car. Why? Because I didn't want to go into debt. I never remember buying new tires for my car ever in the beginning. Why? I couldn't afford new tires, but I was determined I'm going to live within my budget. I knew every thrift store in town, all the clothes that I bought, all the furniture that I bought. It was all thrift store. Why? I was going to live within my budget. I found all kinds of furniture in the alley. I just cleaned it up, fixed it up, painted it up, and put it in my living room. Why? Because I was going to live within my budget. When I got married, I couldn't afford bed. You know how much mattresses cost? Man, what are they made out of, gold? I got married and I told my wife to be, hey, I can't afford a bed. But I do have a big living room and it's got carpet, padded carpet. For the first 6 months of our marriage, we had no bed. But we had a big living room. My wife afterwards said, hey, we can afford to buy a bed. I said, I kind of like the living room. You got a lot of space here. It's nice and padded. I slept on the living room. Why? But I stayed within my budget because my parents had taught me, don't go in debt. And I'm so happy I did not go in debt. I'm so happy that I didn't do it. Hey, how many of you know you can be very creative not to go in debt? Work at it. Find the deals. Look at it. Live on that 80%. The second part, 10, 10, 80. You live off of 80. You save 10%. So live off of 80, save 10%. I know that's very hard. Most people say, Pastor, how can I save what I don't have? How many of you have said that? I want to save. I don't have anything left to save. Can I tell you this? You need to give God something to bless. The Bible talks about a storage house. And some of you never have savings because you figure, I never have anything left over. Start with $10, $20. If you don't have a savings account right now, after you've heard this message, the first thing you need to do on Monday morning is you need to go to your bank and you need to open up a savings account. That's a savings account that you don't touch it. You put money in there, you don't touch it. Put 10 in there, put 15 in there, put 20 in there, but put something aside and ask the blessing of God to flow on that savings. Don't touch it, because if you don't have a savings account, any kind of savings put aside, here's what you're doing. You're setting yourself up for debt. Your car's not going to run forever. It breaks down. Your refrigerator's not going to run forever. It breaks. Your furnace is going to need upkeep. Any emergency that you have is going to send you into debt unless you have a savings account and an emergency account. So start putting something aside and ask God that He would increase it and bless it. So you live off of 80, you save 10, and here's one that's going to just blow your mind away, and you give 10 away. Give 10, save 10, live on 80. Some of you are already choking on that. You say, Pastor, you want me to give 10% of my income away? I believe that part of the culture of Christianity and generosity is that we give. And if you stop giving, you dry up the sources that it's coming from. If you stop giving, you're not reflecting the culture of Jesus in your life. If you stop giving, listen, you're not living in abundance. Amen? Hey, we decided 20 some years ago when I started this church, and we had a very small budget that we would give 10% away. Every year we set aside 10% of whatever comes in, and we give it to home missions or international missions. So last year, we gave away at least $130,000. We just gave it away. We didn't ask, we just gave it away. We just said, yeah, we're gonna give it away for church planting and missions. We gave it away. You see, that's the way it works. You set it aside. You give, you save, you live. Now that's working a plan. That's what it says. Hey, wisdom leads you to develop a plan. The diligent develop a plan. Number three. Wisdom leads you to save for constantly changing future. Proverbs 21:20 says, the wise store up choice food and olive oil, but the fool gulps it theirs down. The Living Translation says, the wise man saves for the future, but the foolish man spends whatever he gets. Proverbs 13:11 says, wealth gained hastily dwindles, but whoever gathers it little by little increases. All I'm saying to you is you need to learn the power of saving. You need to learn the power of saving, a storehouse. It's part of our goal as a church to give 10, save 10, live on 80. A couple of years ago, we had some inspectors come into the building and they said, you need to do this electrical work, you need to do this over there, and the bills that they told us we need to do on this building came out to almost $100,000. I gulped. But because we live on the 10-10-80, I didn't take up several offerings. We didn't say we're going to have to close the building down. Can we take up 7 offerings? No. We had savings put aside, and we paid all everything that we had to do in the building. We paid it straight out of savings. Why? 10-10-80. Amen. Someone better get excited about that. We didn't have to take up 5 offerings. Number 4, I'm talking about what wisdom does to your finances. Wisdom prompts you to give and keep resources flowing. So not only do you save, but wisdom also prompts you to give. Look what it says in Proverbs chapter 3, verses 7 through 10. Do not be wise in your own eyes. Fear the Lord and shun evil. This will bring health to your body and nourishment to your bones. Here it goes now. Honor the Lord with your wealth, with the first fruits of all your crops. Then your barns will be filled with overflowing, and your vats will brim over with new wine. Honor the Lord with your wealth, with the first fruits of all your crops. You see, what God taught the Jewish people is that the very first fruits that they collected of their harvest, the very first fruits, they would offer it to God. And they would say, God, this is yours because you are the source of all our wealth. And we pray that you would bless all the rest of our harvest and our crops. It's the first fruits principle. It's the same. It was taught before the law, during the law, in the New Testament. And the New Testament teaches the concept of tithing. Tithing means that you take of the first that God blesses you with and you give it to God and you say, God, I'm giving it to you. This is a sign of me honoring you and saying, Lord, you are the generator of all my wealth. I give it first to you to honor you, to declare, to trust you. I give it first to you. It's the tithes and offerings. I've been practicing this since I was 20 years old and very, very poor in the beginning. And I can guarantee you, this is the way it works. If you make little money, you say, I make so little, I can't afford to tithe. If you're making $15,000 a year, you say, if I only made $25,000, then I would give. When you make $25,000, you say, if I only made $35,000, I would start giving. If you make $35,000, you say, if I made $45,000, then I could tithe. If you made $45,000, then you say, if I made $65,000, then I would tithe. Then when you're making $85,000, you say, well, the tithe is a lot. I can't afford to give that. You see, here's the thing. I believe that no matter what your circumstances in life, you need to begin to operate in a mode where you give God first some. the first of your increase. Some of you need to do automated giving. I started doing that last year. I love it. I have it automatically set up so that when my paycheck comes in, the very first place that receives a tithe is New Life Community Church. It's automatically set up. Boom. I get paid every 2 weeks, and as soon as I get paid, my tithe goes to the church. Why? I want to make sure God receives first of any other bill before I pay anything else, gas bills, school bills, mortgage, car. I want God to receive it first, and I say, God, you are the source of all of my income. I honor you first with this. Some of you need to learn that principle. Amen? But not only generosity in the house of God, I believe that generosity extends beyond the house of God. Look what it says in Proverbs. I think we need to be known as generous people. Proverbs 21:26 says, all day long he craves for more, but the righteous gives without sparing. Proverbs 3:27 says, do not withhold good from those to whom it is due when it's in your power to do it. Proverbs 11:24-25 says, there is one who scatters and yet increases more. And there is one who withholds what is justly due, and yet it results in only one. The generous man will prosper, and he who waters will be watered himself. It's talking about giving to the poor, giving to people that are in need. Listen, I believe the people of God, not just when the offering plate is passed around, but I believe that the people in God should be known as generous people. Amen? The Bible says in Proverbs 22, verse 9, he who is generous will be blessed, for he gives some of his food to the poor. Can I just tell you something? Next time you go into a restaurant and you're with a bunch of New Life people, don't go in and talk to the waitress about Jesus and give her an invitation to the church unless you're going to give her a good tip. I don't want you to talk to her about Jesus, invite her to the church, and then leave her a dollar tip when you have a $50 bill. Because what it says is those people are stingy. If you're going to talk to her about Jesus, don't tell her you're from New Life if you're not going to leave her a tip. You know, just don't say it. I don't want me coming next time and say, oh yeah, I heard about that church. Man, they're stingy there. Hey, if you're going in there and you're going to give a generous tip, because the people of God are generous. They flow in generosity to those people that are in need. And there's some single mom trying to pay her rent with three kids as a waitress, working her tail off, trying to make a living. And she depends off of the tips that she's paid $4 an hour and depends off of the tips that people give her. And we're stealing from her salary if she's been a good waitress. And all the waitresses and waitresses in here say, amen. Amen. And number five, and lastly, I'm going to close with this. Wisdom drives you to get out of debt that entraps you. Proverbs 22:7 says, the rich rule over the poor, and the borrower is a servant to the lender. If you're in debt today, you are feeling some sort of servitude to whoever you've lent to. Proverbs 37:21 says, the wicked borrow and do not repay, but the righteous give generously. Romans 13, verse 8 says, give everyone what is due him. If you owe taxes, pay taxes. If revenue, then revenue. If respect, then respect. If honor, then honor. Let no debt remain outstanding. Some of you need to do a war on debt. You need to say, I will not continue to live my life in debt. Some of you need to rip up some of your credit cards and shred them. Some of you need to say, I will make double payments when I can, but I will make it a goal to get out of debt. Because when I'm in debt, I become a slave. God wants you to be free, not a slave. Amen? I believe that it's God's will for you to get out of debt. I believe it. I don't believe it's God's will for you to be in debt, especially in consumer debt. Now, I know you can't go off and pay your house mortgage. You can't buy a house with cash right away. Most of our debt that I'm talking about is consumer debt, stuff that you put on a credit card that you wear, you eat, you utilize, it devalues. You need to make a war on debt and say, I will get out of debt. So help me, God, because it is the will of God for me to be debt free. Now, some of you are super excited that we're talking about finances and money because you understand it is a big issue. How many of you would say, Pastor, I struggle with the management of my finances? Raise your hand. Okay. Most of you are very honest. Some of you are not. But most of us struggle with managing our finances in a way that not only do we are we able to pay our bills, but we're able to save, prepare for the future, and have enough left over so that we can give to other people. I told you last week that I teach on finances and stewardship every year because I got tired of talking to so many people that were struggling with money. I got tired of having people come into my office and say, Pastor, we're really fighting a lot in our marriage over money. I got tired of people that were losing their homes and people that were just stressed out over the whole area of finances. And so I determined that I would try to teach on finances and money at least once a year, usually a short series, but at least once a year to review some principles that the Bible talks about in dealing with our finances and our money. Now, some of you are very excited about it, and some of you maybe that are visiting for the first time or just starting to come to church say in your mind, aha, I knew it. I knew I was going to go to church and they were going to talk about money. Well, you happen to be here on a great Sunday. One of the Sundays that we're talking about money. But I can guarantee you that if you listen to these principles, you're going to leave this place saying, I'm so glad I went today. I learned a lot, and I can apply this to my life as well. You know, many of us, well, we weren't always educated well on the area of money. Some of you actually come from a cycle of poverty. Your grandparents struggled with money and lived in poverty. Your parents struggled with money and lived in poverty. And now you are struggling with money and living with indebtedness and poverty. Some of you have had great training. And so your parents taught you how to manage money, and you are perpetuating a cycle of good financial money management. But I want us to make sure that across the board, there are some powerful principles that we can learn from the Word of God. I saw a car with a bumper sticker that said, money talks. My money always is saying goodbye. And some of you may feel that way, that your money's always saying bye-bye. I heard of another guy that left a message on his machine, and maybe you can relate to this, his answering machine. His answering machine said, sorry, Chris and Sue aren't here right now. Please leave your name and number after the tone. If you are calling regarding outstanding debt, please leave your message before the tone. And some of you may feel like that. Maybe you've been at a place where you feel like, I don't want to answer the phone because it's a creditor calling to collect money that I don't have. And you hate being that way. You hate having to struggle with money. And you feel like your problem is, I just don't make enough money. We saw last week that our problem isn't about the amount of money that we make as much as it is about the wisdom that we have to manage the money that we make. I believe that there's two types of mentality when it comes to money. Mentality number one is a scarcity mentality. Mentality number two is an abundance mentality.
0: You're listening to Bold Steps Weekend and the Bible teaching of Mark Jobe. His message titled, You Don't Have a Money Problem. Such a relevant and eye-opening lesson for our world today. We really are surrounded by marketing and messaging that encourages a debt-centered lifestyle. Mark, this is really a problem for us.
1: It really is. And Wayne, let me say that over the years, I've had family after family, couple after couple, individuals come up to me and say, I started listening to your teaching on finances, and it's taken me 3 years or 5 years or 2 years, but I'm debt free. And they talk to me about the power of feeling not under bondage, being able to live out what God has called them to do, the less stress that's on their marriage, the ability to be more free to do what God has called them to do. So I want you to know, this is about finances, but it's more about your spirituality than it is about your finances.
2: Yeah, good word. Thank you, Mark. All right, that's our time for today. 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
15: How do you do? Human nature wants to retaliate against those who inflict pain, so it takes a different kind of nature to suffer without exacting vengeance. As a child, the woman in this story suffered neglect from her mother and cruelty from others. Yet her response might surprise you, all because her heart and mind and very life were unshackled.
16: Hello?
17: Sis, it's Vera. I need help.
16: I've been meaning to call you, Vera. How's Clarence?
17: No better. He keeps having seizures.
16: Oh, my. I thought they would go away.
17: They haven't. He has 10 a day sometimes. I'm worried he'll fall down on little Donna and hurt her.
16: They're grand mal seizures, then?
17: Yes. The doctors can't believe he's still alive.
16: And there's no medication that helps?
17: No. I worry because Donna's walking around now. I've got to leave. For her protection. I can't take it anymore.
16: Come to California. You can stay with us.
15: Proclaiming the good news, this is Unshackled, true life stories of real people dramatized and produced in Chicago by Pacific Garden Mission. They have names, you know. They're not just a formless group called the homeless. They're individuals with names. When they come to Pacific Garden Mission, one of the first things they learn is the name of the one who can help them put their past behind them and change their future. And that's what the mission is all about. Pastors and counselors open the door to new life, helping each one come to know the name above all names. And that same transforming message goes out to the world in 15 languages through this program. Now for broadcast around the earth, here is episode number 3937 in the series Unshackled, the program that makes you face yourself and think. The woman in our story was 2 years old when her mother left her father in Chicago and moved to California, the first of many moves. Where she ended and why is her story. The true testimony of Donna Bossert, right now on Unshackled.
18: So your mother left your father? Just like that?
19: Yes. She always said it was for my sake, Al.
18: Your poor father. I mean, being sick like that and losing his wife and daughter. What happened to him?
19: He's still alive. And he's better now. They have medicine that helps control the seizures. But we still don't live with him.
18: Are you the only child, Donna?
19: Yes.
18: So what happened when you and your mother got to California?
19: We lived with my aunt and uncle. And he set my mom up in a restaurant so

0: chair, and they cussed each other in Greek.
1: At least you didn't understand.
0: A child understands fighting. I didn't have any friends, and I was so lonely. When Christmas came that year, I waited all day for Mom to come, but she didn't.
1: That's rough. How did you make it through that?
0: I crushed an ornament in my hand, and then I got a spanking for it.
1: So you started school while living with Gus and Anne?
0: Yes. One day, there was an earthquake, and parents came for their kids, but nobody came for me. So I finally started walking home. It was so windy, I couldn't make it up the hill. So I sat and cried until a man in a utility truck came and took me home. Then, Anne spanked me again.
1: Why?
0: Because I took a ride with strangers.
1: What a life. How long did you live with them?
0: For 2 years. I was in first grade when Mom came and got me.
2: Now you stop crying, Donna. You can't stay with Gus and Anne because of the fire. And you can't stay with me because I have to work. This is for your own good, I told you. These people will give you a good home. You be good and don't make trouble for me, okay? I don't need any more trouble than I already have. Come on now, stop crying. They'll think you don't like them.
1: So there was a fire at Gus and Anne's?
0: Yes. We came home one day and the fire truck was there. Clothes had fallen on a heater.
1: So you got a new home?
0: A place, not a home. Home was by the railroad tracks with a couple that drank a lot. Then there was a place where the man stuck my finger in an electric outlet.
1: What?
0: Yeah. I guess he liked to hear me scream. His wife threatened to tell my mom, and then they wouldn't get any more money.
1: What kind of man would do something like that?
0: You tell me.
1: Did your mother know?
0: I don't think so. Then I stayed with an older couple that used me as a babysitter for their little grandchildren, and I was only 7.
1: Wow. Only 7?
0: When I tried to play outside with other kids, they yelled at me and called my mom, said I was a bad girl. They packed my suitcase, and a strange man took me to my mom's restaurant. She was very upset with me.
1: Did you live with her from then on?
0: Well, for the next 3 years. But Mom was drinking by then and had many boyfriends. I spent the summers with my aunt in a cabin at the lake. Kind of like this place.
1: I'm glad you came to camp, Donna.
0: Me too, Alan. I saw you at the church youth group right away, but then I didn't see you again.
1: My mom's a widow, so I work and help at home a lot.
0: So do I.
1: When'd you move back here to Chicago?
0: When I was 10. One of Mom's sisters talked her into coming back. Then one of her cousins in Canada wanted me to come live with her. I stayed 4 years, and it was the best 4 years of my life.
1: Because you didn't have to move?
0: Yeah. But I came back summers to babysit my cousin's 3 kids. I came by train and always lived in fear that Mom wouldn't meet the train.
1: Your mother let you down a lot, didn't she?
0: She always made it seem like she had good reasons. That she was doing the best for me. I felt sorry for her.
1: I know what you mean. You feel guilty if you don't do what you can do to help.
0: Yeah.
1: Do you still live mainly at your cousin's place in Canada?
0: No. One day I was hitting a baseball and her little daughter came up behind me and I clipped her with the bat. Things were never the same after that, so I pleaded with my mom to let me come home.
3: I thought you were happy there, Donna.
0: I was, Mom. Until I hit Jenny with a bat.
3: But you said it was an accident.
0: It was, and she's okay. They took her to the doctor, but her dad just acts funny now.
3: You're imagining it.
0: No, I'm not. Jenny's grandfather saw the whole thing, and he said it was an accident. She came up behind me, and I couldn't see her. But her dad is so cold to me now. Please let me come home.
3: It's not a good time, Donna.
0: You always say that. I thought you were engaged.
3: I am. And as soon as we're married, you can come home.
0: Mom, please.
3: You just be a good girl, Donna. And don't make trouble for me, you hear? I have enough trouble as it is without you making more.
1: So she didn't let you come back?
0: No. She was living in Detroit with that man, and I visited on weekends. But they didn't get married. Finally, she moved back to Chicago.
1: Funny how it all worked out. We wouldn't have met if you had moved to Detroit.
0: True.
1: Or if anything was different about your life.
0: I'm just glad I ended up going to your church.
1: Did you go to other churches?
0: I went to lots of different churches while I was growing up. Gus and Anne took me to their church, but they used to tie a string of garlic around my neck to ward off evil spirits.
1: You're kidding.
0: No, they were superstitious.
1: You did what you were told.
0: Yes. I always tried to be good to please

0: the people I lived with, my mom, even God. Then I turned 15.
1: I don't see why you want to live here, Donna. You're better off there in Canada.
0: No, I'm not. I'm miserable, Mom. I pretend to be happy, but I'm not.
1: But Pete lives here now.
0: That's okay.
1: You'll have to make new friends.
0: I will.
1: I only have one bedroom. It'll be crowded.
0: I don't care where I have to sleep.
1: I work nights, you know. I don't want you running around.
0: I won't. I'll be good. I promise.
1: All right. I guess you're old enough to leave alone while I go to work. But you have to stay out of trouble and be good.
0: That was 55
2: years ago when Mom let me live with her and her boyfriend Pete in Chicago. And then I saw my dad again, and he wanted to spend time with me. So he took me to church with him, and for the first time, I heard the gospel.
3: The gospel is the good news that God loves you. You can't do enough good things to please him on your own. The Bible tells us, there is none righteous, no, not one. Isaiah chapter 64, verse 6 says, but we are all as an unclean thing, and all our righteousnesses are as filthy rags. And we all do fade as a leaf, and our iniquities, like the wind, have taken us away. That's the bad news. So, my friend, you can't make yourself good enough for God. That's why he sent Jesus. Only he can be our righteousness. Not by works of righteousness which we have done, but according to his mercy he saved us, by the washing of regeneration and renewing of the Holy Ghost. You see, God's word also says, the soul that sinneth, it shall die. There's no way to make up for that lie, that thing you stole, that affair you had. The penalty is death for any sin. God doesn't just ignore the mess we're in. Instead of pretending sin isn't a big deal or just punishing everyone, he stepped into the situation himself. Jesus came into the world as a real human, lived in the same broken world we live in, and then took the hit for us. Not because he deserved it, but because we did. The idea is that sin had a real consequence, and instead of making us pay it, God absorbed it himself through Jesus Christ. So it's not about God needed someone to punish. It's all about God loved us enough to take responsibility for fixing what we were guilty of but couldn't fix. So in simple terms, we racked up the debt, and instead of sending the bill, he paid it. So Jesus died to pay the penalty for us. God sending his own son in the likeness of sinful flesh and for sin, condemned sin in the flesh.
0: I'm so glad you've taken me to church with you over the summer, Dad. I've never heard that before.
4: What?
0: That you can't get to heaven by doing good stuff. I thought by trying hard to be good, I could make it to heaven.
4: No, no, Donna, it's by God's grace alone. It's not what we think, but what the Bible says.
0: Does Mom know that?
4: Well, she's the one who told me about the Lord after we got married.
0: She never told me. And she never goes to church either.
4: She used to.
0: Grandma said she used to seem devoted to God. I wonder what happened.
4: Well, my seizures made it hard for her to stay with me.
0: Did you stop loving her, Dad?
4: No, no. It broke my heart when Vera left. I still love her. I guess I always will, but I couldn't take care of her or you with my illness.
0: I'm gonna start praying for her.
4: Where do you stand on this salvation thing, Donna?
0: I'm saved, Dad. I repented of my sins and asked Jesus to save me with my Sunday school teacher. She led me in a prayer of dedication to God after that. Now Jesus means everything to me.
3: In a moment, we'll hear the rest of Donna's story. But first, I have Phil Kwiatkowski here, president of Pacific Garden Mission.
5: Thanks, Timothy. 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
3: To learn more about this ministry, visit our website at pgm.org or write to us at Pacific Garden Mission, 1458 South Canal Street, Chicago, Illinois, 60607.
2: I was 15 and Alan was 17 when we got to know one another at church camp, and we soon fell in love. I was a senior in high school when my mom and Pete were married.
6: What's wrong, Donna?
7: Mom and Pete want to move, and I'll have to change schools. I want to graduate where I am.
6: What does she say?
7: She said it's easier for Pete to get to his job if we move. He works at a big hotel downtown.
6: Maybe you can arrange to finish where you are.
7: I'd have to take several buses and a streetcar.
6: Hang in there, Donna. It's only a year. Then we can get married.
7: What'd I do without you, Alan? I used to cry out to God for someone to love me. So he gave me you.
2: We moved, but I stayed at the same school. I was often late to class, and Mom wouldn't write notes for my tardiness. But the teacher who took attendance was sympathetic to my circumstances and gave me an extra half hour to get there. I thought of scripture from my Bible study, "Blessed be God, even the Father of our Lord Jesus Christ, the Father of mercies, and the God of all comfort." My Sunday school teacher also encouraged me, saying God would use whatever I was going through to comfort others one day. Dad came to my graduation, but Mom didn't.
8: You're getting married right away?
7: Yes. Alan's been drafted in the Army, and they're sending him to Fort Monmouth, New Jersey.
8: Pete can walk you down the aisle.
7: I want Dad to do that.
8: He might have a seizure and fall down.
7: His medication controls his seizures, Mom. Pete can walk behind us if he wants.
8: I think you're taking a big risk. Where are you getting married?
7: At our church.
8: Well, you can have a big reception at Pete's hotel.
7: We want the reception at our church because we don't want to start out our lives in a worldly manner. Some people would drink alcohol, and we can't allow that.
8: Then you can pay for it yourself. Don't ask me to help.
2: Others gave us money, and Mom finally did too. So Alan and I were married and spent our honeymoon driving to New Jersey, where I worked for the utility company, a blessing from God. Although we didn't want to have a baby while he was in the Army, 9 months later I was expecting. Our son was a month old when Alan headed back to Chicago. Mom's apartment was close to Alan's job, so she agreed to let us stay with her.
8: This isn't working out, Donna.
7: What isn't working out?
8: You living here. The landlady says we're using too much water.
7: We've been looking for an apartment, but it's hard taking the baby out in winter.
8: I'm not babysitting, if that's what you're hinting.
7: No. You made that very clear when we moved here, Mom.
8: Surely you can find some other place to live.
7: Alan's mom said we can stay there. Wheaton is just a lot farther for him to drive to work.
2: We stayed with Alan's mom, who babysat our son until we found a little house near a Bible-teaching church. Our second son was born, and we delighted in teaching them about the Lord as they grew. I kept praying for Mom, whose drinking increased. She developed cancer, and then my stepfather became ill. After doctors performed exploratory surgery, I asked our pastor to visit Pete.
7: Hello, Pete.
9: Hi, Donna. Thanks for coming to see me.
7: Did my pastor visit you?
9: Yes. Yeah, he told me all about Jesus and prayed with me.
7: Good.
9: I told him the way you and Alan are living is the right way.
7: We've been praying for you, Pete.
9: Well, I prayed for myself too, Donna. I asked Jesus to forgive my sins and come into my life.
7: Really? Praise God. The Lord made a big difference in my life.
9: I could tell. You know, I'm going to quit drinking and start going to church.
0: Maybe you can get Mom to go too.
9: Now, don't worry. I'll see that she goes too.
2: Sure enough, Pete went to church and took Mom. But she didn't quit drinking, so I kept praying. I developed some medical problems and wondered if I would be around to raise our sons. But God brought me through. Our sons professed faith in Christ at an early age. When Pete retired, he and Mom moved to California to live with Mom's sister.
0: Hello?
1: Donna?
0: Yes, Mom? What's wrong?
1: It's Pete. He's dead.
0: Mom, what happened?
1: This is your aunt. She can't talk right now, Donna.
0: What happened, Aunt Eva?
1: He was walking home from work, and two guys who were drag racing hit him. With so much force, it knocked him 40 feet.
0: Oh, no.
1: He was a good man, Donna. He took good care of your mother. Went to church all the time.
0: He's with the Lord now.
1: Will you come out for the funeral?
0: I'll talk with Alan. I just had surgery, so I have to check with my doctor.
2: Mom had a heart attack right after Pete's death, but my doctor and Mom agreed that I shouldn't travel so soon after surgery. We made a trip later when Mom was living with her sister, who was a widow. Mom was drinking more than ever. I could see that my aunt was not in good health either.
8: I'm glad you're here, Donna.
0: It's good to see both of you, but sad to see how much Mom is drinking.
8: You can't make her stop. She has to want to stop.
0: I pray for her so much.
8: I tried to get her to go to church, but she won't.
0: Thank you for looking after her, Aunt Eva.
8: My mind isn't as sharp anymore.
0: Oh, I think you're fine.
8: No, I can tell. I know that you will take care of your mom. But what will happen to me? My husband is gone, and I have no children.
0: I don't know what I can do, but I'll pray for you. And I won't leave you with no one to care for you.
8: Thank you, Donna.
0: You were good to me when I was a child, Aunt Eva. The Lord won't forget your kindness, and neither will I.
2: When I returned home, I heard about a retirement community being built very close to our home. So I called my aunt and asked if she'd be willing to sell her house and move near us, and she agreed. I watched and felt assurance it was the right thing to do as the retirement village took shape.
0: Hello?
1: Hi, Donna. I've got bad news.
0: What, Mom?
1: My cancer came back.
0: Oh, dear. Well, the retirement village here is almost finished.
1: Never mind that. We sold the house, and I put your aunt in a nursing home out here. I'm coming to live with you.
0: But I promised her she could live here so I could look after her.
1: Too late for that.
0: Mom, this isn't right. I made a promise.
1: The cancer is in my liver, Donna. I need your help, and that's what you should care about.
2: How could I do for my mother what she had never done for me? God's word and his love for me made it possible. I let her come, and we started radiation therapy at a nearby hospital. After many months of going to California to settle things, Alan helped me arrange to move them into the retirement village nearby, and we brought my aunt too. Mom fought me all the way, but I finally told her to do it my way or she was on her own. So, they shared an apartment, and Mom continued to drink.
0: Hello?
1: You think you're so smart. Always going to church with the kids. Well, it doesn't work. You'll find out. Look at me. Grandma always took me to church. Look how I turned out.
0: I don't know what happened with you, Mom, but I'm only trying to do what's right before the Lord, and I'll do so until I die, like Grandma.
1: Doesn't work.
0: Your relationship wasn't real, Mom. Mine is. Grandma has no reason to stand in shame before the Lord. What will you say when you stand before the Lord?
2: That was the first time I confronted my mother, and she hung up on me. For the next 10 years, I looked after my mom and aunt, taking them to the hospital more times than I can remember. My dad had 3 heart attacks during that time. After the first 2, he stayed with us to recuperate. But after the 3rd heart attack, he developed a blood clot. and they had to amputate his leg.
4: I think my time is up, Donna.
7: That's up to the Lord, Dad. He's brought you through some bad times.
4: Yeah, but this time is different, Donna. I won't be coming to stay with you this time.
7: We loved having you.
4: But I don't want to be a burden. I'm ready to go home to be with the Lord.
7: I wish Mom was ready.
4: How is she?
7: The same. I'm trying to get her in a women's Bible study.
4: Keep praying for her.
2: My father died, and then my aunt. Mom finally joined the women's Bible study, but no obvious changes were made. Then she had a brain aneurysm and had surgery. A few days later, she suffered a seizure, and I was summoned to the hospital.
7: You're getting what you deserve. Maybe I should just leave you like you did Dad and Aunt Eva. Maybe I should not be there for you like you weren't for me. How can I have these thoughts? Lord, please help me. Hi, Mom.
8: Donna. I told God 50 years ago I wouldn't deal with your dad's seizures. He sure is showing me now, isn't he?
7: That was a long time ago, Mom. God will forgive you, and you can get on living for the Lord. He forgave the Apostle Paul when he persecuted the early church.
8: But Paul didn't know he was doing wrong. I did. But I did it anyway. I was selfish.
2: Mom recovered, but later tripped on a curb and broke her face in 5 places. She had to eat through a straw, but she still didn't ask God's forgiveness. Then she suffered a massive stroke and had to go into health care. A clear mind trapped in a paralyzed body. Time to think and think and think. Some days when I went to visit her, she treated me terribly, and I had to pray hard.
7: Grieve not the Holy Spirit of God, whereby ye are sealed unto the day of redemption. Let all bitterness and wrath and anger and clamor and evil speaking be put away from you with all malice. And be ye kind one to another, tender-hearted, forgiving one another, even as God for Christ's sake hath forgiven you.
8: Donna, can you ever forgive me for not being a good mother to you?
7: Mom, it was forgiven long ago.
8: I've been telling the aides to let Jesus guide their lives and not do as I did.
2: At last, she had come to the Lord. For the next few years until she died, God gave Mom a ministry, talking about Jesus to aides in the nursing home. She was a new person in Christ. I am now 72 and wonder how I got through those years, but the answer is Jesus. We are blessed with 2 sons and 4 grandchildren who have professed faith in Jesus. Our God answers prayer in His own time and in His own way. You can trust Him.
3: Listening friend, the Bible says in 1 John chapter 5, verses 11 and 12, "And this is the record, that God hath given to us eternal life, and this life is in His Son. He that hath the Son hath life, and he that hath not the Son of God hath not life." Do you have the Son of God living in you? God is no respecter of persons. 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Heard in the true story of Donna Bossert were Connie Foster, Angela Morris, Tina Glushenko, Nolan Maddox, Cheryl Lynn Galimo, and David Brian Stewart. 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
12: This is Truth with Grace, the radio ministry of Grace Baptist Church. We're so pleased you've joined us today as we continue our exploration of the truth found in God's Word and the grace of salvation. Today, Pastor Pierre Rosa adds an epilogue to his sermon series, Malachi and Our Devotion to God. Based on what we've learned from the bad examples in the book of Malachi, we should probably be looking for good examples. What should we do to grow closer to God and honor our great Savior? We'll find the answer in the first chapter of the book of Psalms. It's there that the Bible explains that the pursuit of godliness is the way to find true happiness and joy, the kind of joy that doesn't disappear when things stop going our way. My name is Brian Schmidt, and I'll have more information for you at the end of the broadcast, including how you can become a supporter of this radio ministry, so please stay tuned. But for now, let's listen to today's message from Pastor Pierre.
13: I've always been fascinated with the American value, the pursuit of happiness, more so after my wife and I became American citizens. And it's a fundamental right, according to the authors of the Declaration of Independence. But there's another value that's more important, and it's a core biblical one and a fundamental duty of every Christian. I want to talk about that today. It's the pursuit of godliness. Interestingly, when we pursue godliness, we will find true, enduring happiness, also known as joy in biblical language. So today's sermon is an epilogue about our series in Malachi. We're going to talk about the pursuit of godliness. We're going to be in Psalm 1. Let's just review real quickly about what was going on with the people in Malachi's day. You will remember that they did not know how to distinguish godly people from ungodly people. In fact, God told them, "You will be able to do that still in the future. You don't know how to do that now." That was part of the problem. What prompted the prophet to speak to the people of post-captivity Israel, a second generation. Now, they didn't have any role models. You remember that the people, the leaders of the people, the priests, were not very good guys. They were bad leaders. So Psalm 1 would have been a great place for the people of Malachi's day to go to in order to learn what it means to be godly and what it is to pursue godliness and be able to distinguish between godly people and ungodly people, between the righteous and the unrighteous, the good and the wicked, so that they can follow the example of what David, presumably the author of this psalm, wrote about being godly. So let's open our Bibles to Psalm 1 and let's review some features of biblical poetry before we start reading the text. As you will know, this is a poem. The book of Psalms is called wisdom literature in the Bible. And some of the features of that book is that God, as the author of beauty and coherence and art, communicates truth to us not only by what is written, but how it is written. And some of the features of biblical poetry is this: God communicates clearly, not only clearly, but also artistically. Compare, for example, the New Testament letters with biblical poetry. The epistle explains godliness to us, but the psalm shows us that attribute. The apostle instructs, the psalmist demonstrates. The biblical letter presents the abstract, the biblical poem gives us the concrete. The theological explanation appeals to our intellect, while the biblical poem gives us an experience. Paul encourages us to not gratify the desires of the flesh, but David invites us to dwell in the shelter of the Most High. Didactic literature tells us God is able to do above and beyond all that we ask or think. Poetic literature tells us that God is my rock, my refuge, and my fortress. John the Beloved touches the left side of the brain that we may know we have eternal life. But Solomon the Poet touches the right side with delightful words, words that are well driven like nails, he says. So today I want to invite you to enjoy the delightful words of Psalm 1, biblical poetry, and let's see what those images teach us. This is an image-rich text, and we're going to see how godliness is applied in our desire to pursue godliness. So let's read that poem, Psalm 1. How blessed is the man who does not walk in the counsel of the wicked, nor stand in the path of sinners, nor sit in the seat of scoffers. But his delight is in the law of the Lord, and in his light he meditates day and night. He will be like a tree firmly planted by streams of water, which yields its fruit in its season, and its leaf does not wither. And in whatever he does, he prospers. The wicked are not so. They are like chaff which the wind drives away. Therefore the wicked will not stand in the judgment, nor sinners in the assembly of the righteous. For the Lord knows the way of the righteous, but the way of the wicked will perish. This is a wisdom psalm, which means that the author has given us nuggets of wisdom rather than calling for judgment on wicked people. Those are the imprecatory psalms. And if you notice what he does, he compares the godly with the ungodly. He gives us the distinction between the righteous and the unrighteous, the blessed man and the sinner, the happy man and the unhappy man, because that word blessed means happy. That's what it means in Hebrews. In the semantical range of the word, we can translate it also happy, not just blessed. So, and in the process, we learn how to identify godly people. That's the first point that we notice here in this poem, in this psalm. We learn how to identify godly people. And in the process, we're going to learn how to pursue godliness. Seek after that attribute like an athlete seeks the prize. But first of all, let's try to answer this. Why do we need to identify godly people? Let me suggest two things. First of all, we want to have role models, right? Remember, the people of Malachi's day did not have role models. Remember, Paul told the Corinthians, "Be my imitator as I am an imitator of Christ." So we need to be able to identify Christ-like people so we can live like them. We can imitate them as they imitate Christ. My second thought is this: you want to develop meaningful relationships with godly folks, especially if you're single. You want to marry a godly person so that you can follow their example. Now, David associates, the first thing he does, he associates blessedness with happiness. And one of the interesting features of this psalm here is that he associates happiness / godliness and being blessed with something you lack. Did you notice that? Something you lack, namely the influence of and the association with the ungodly. That's what he's saying. Blessed is the man who does not walk in the counsel of the wicked. Now, we do it differently. Normally, we associate blessing and godliness with stuff we have. We may say something like this: I am blessed because I have blank. I have a family, therefore I'm blessed. I have a job, I'm blessed. I have a career, then that's the reason I'm blessed. But we normally don't associate blessedness with lacking something. That's the first thing that came to my mind when I was studying this poem. Blessed is the man who does not. And he goes on to list some interesting verbs of movement, if you will notice. Blessed is the man who does not walk, who does not sit, who does not stand, and so forth. Now, godly people, therefore, are happy people. Why? Because they don't have situational joy. They have enduring, lasting joy. That doesn't mean that they are free from tragic events. They are free from trials. Quite the opposite. They will endure tragic events. They will endure trials, but with the joy of the Lord, which makes all the difference in the world. Ungodly people, by contrast, do not have that, as we will see here. So first of all, let's look at three traits of godly people. Those are the ones that are identified in the psalm here. Three traits of godly people. First of all, according to verse 1, they are spiritually discerning. Godly people, blessed people, happy people are spiritually discerning. They are able to select their friendships. Why? Because they understand how much your friends influence you, how much we allow them to influence us. Now, let's do a test here. In your mind, think, who do you go to for counsel when you face a dilemma? Who are the people that first come to your mind when you have a moral dilemma or you're looking for counsel? Those are the people who influence you. Ungodly people will tell you to follow your hearts. They mean well, they want the best for you, but they don't know the Bible. Therefore, they will say what they hear. And what they hear is, if it feels good, do it. Whatever feels right, whatever makes you happy, just follow the desires of your heart. That's not what the Bible says. But godly people then don't follow according to the counsel of the wicked. They follow the book. They follow the Bible. We have in our hands not just a literary masterpiece like we're looking at a psalm here, a poem, but we have the Word of God. Nourishment for our souls, like we've just read. The blessed man meditates in the law of the Lord day and night. So sometimes well-meaning family members will tell you to follow something that is in opposition to the Word of God. They are well-meaning, they want what's best for you, but they don't know any better because they don't know this book. As an example, when my wife and I were going through one of our greatest trials so far, when the doctors came in to tell us that our second daughter wasn't going to survive outside the womb, family members and doctors recommended to us an abortion. They came to us and said, well, your best option is to end this right now. We can take care of this. And our family members said the same, but we didn't walk according to the counsel of the wicked. And you know what, church? Burying my daughter was one of the worst trials of my life. It was almost unbearable. But you know what? The peace of God, which transcends all understanding, guarded our hearts. Not only that, but we learned to rejoice in our trials. Why? Because the Bible says, knowing that suffering produces endurance, endurance produces character, character produces hope, and hope does not put us to shame. Now, when you embrace the counsel of the wicked, you start flirting with sinful ways, the next step, the next stage of drifting from God is you start living like the world. And all of a sudden, people are surprised to know that you're Christians. When they know you come to church, when they know you're a Christian, say, you, for some reason, I didn't picture that by the things you say or by the jokes you say or just by your life. I didn't really know you're a Christian. That's a downward spiral. You start walking according to the counsel of the wicked, and then before you know it, you're living like them. And I met many believers at this stage of drifting from the Word of God, and they're normally miserable. Why? Because their conscience is killing them. They know they're living a life that doesn't please God. They know better, so they're in conflict because the people who are influencing them are telling them that they should stay away from the Word of God, but their conscience is killing them. The Holy Spirit is bothering them. By contrast, the godly person, the blessed person, the happy person can sleep at night. When there's a moral dilemma, there's no question. I'm going to side with what the Bible says. When there's a question as to what to do, I'm going to follow biblical principles. Therefore, even though I'm being criticized, I'm going to follow what the Bible says. It's a non-negotiable. And that's what it means to not walk according to the counsel of the wicked, and therefore being godly, being blessed, having true happiness and true joy. But notice the third stage of drifting from the Word of God, and that's a total immersion in worldliness. Not only is there a full embracing of the things of the world, but you're now promoting it. You're now telling other people that you should walk against what the Word of God says. They're now promoting sin. That's a total immersion in worldliness. People like that no longer neglect the Word of God, but they now hate the Word of God. There's an open hostility to it. And all started with a small drift. Slowly walking according to the counsel of the wicked, then standing in the path of sinners, but now sitting in the seat of scoffers. Now, highlight those verbs. Walk, stand, and sit. Can you see the movement there, the idea of movement? A natural, gradual drift away from the Word of God? And what David is saying is this. Blessed is the man who does not get caught up in this. Blessed is the man who's not doing any of that. Blessed is the man who's actually moving in the other direction, towards the Word of God. Our church, there's a reason why the author of the book of Hebrews tells us to pay closer attention to what we have heard so that we do not drift away from it. In Hebrews 2, verse 1. And later he says, draw near to the throne of grace. See, we're encouraged to pay attention to what we have heard and then to draw near to the throne of grace, not towards sin, but away from sin, towards the throne of grace. Now write this down here. In the pursuit of godliness, towards sin, but away from sin, towards the throne of grace. Now write this down here. In the pursuit of godliness, in your pursuit of godliness, you will never grow in godliness by accident. Did you know that? You will never be accidentally godlier than you are now. You have to make a deliberate attempt to walk away from the counsel of the wicked, to walk towards God with discipline, consistency, self-denial, and determination. You have to give up your Christian liberties in order to grow in godliness. There's no other way. You have to live like an athlete, spiritually speaking, with discipline, consistency, and self-denial. Does anybody here know someone who lost weight by going to the gym once a month or by eating junk food every day? I want to hear from you if you were able to do that. It doesn't happen like that. You have to have a deliberate plan. You have to plan for godliness. You have to pursue it. Get after it. It's not going to happen if you refuse to worship with God's people, if you come once a month, or if you open your Bible only when there's a problem, if you don't have a natural intake of the Word of God. It doesn't happen like that. There's a reason also that Jesus calls himself the great shepherd, and he says, my sheep hear my voice, and I know them, and they follow me. Did you know that sheep tend to wander off from the flock if they don't hear the voice of the shepherd because they can't look up? They're not able to look up to see the shepherd. They need to hear the shepherd's voice. And did you know that they tend to wander off? And when they do, they fall into cliffs, they become a meal, and they get lost, and they starve to death? My friend, my brother and sister, if you drift away from the Word of God, if you start going into the path of sinners, you know what's going to happen? You're going to fall into sin. You're going to starve to death, spiritually speaking, and you're going to become a meal. You're going to be devoured by spiritual predators. There's a reason Peter wrote in 1 Peter 5:8, be on alert. Be on alert. Your adversary, the devil, prowls around like a roaring lion, seeking someone to devour. Be on alert. Listen to the voice of the shepherd. Don't wander off. In fact, there's another psalm that talks about this, Psalm 119, verse 10. The author of that psalm says this. It's a prayer. He says to God, do not let me wander from your commandments. And I hope that that's our prayer as well. Obviously, then the question is this. Do you see yourself in any of these three stages of drifting from the Word of God? Are you walking in the counsel of the wicked? Are you standing in the path of sinners? Are you sitting with scoffers? You can make a U-turn. There's still time. True biblical happiness, joy, enduring joy, is not in the path of sinners. It's an illusion. It's a trap. Get out of that path. Draw near to the throne of grace. Do not drift away from the Word of God. That's the first personal trait of godly folks. They understand this. They know the dangers of walking away from the Word of God and towards the path of sinners, flirting with sin. They avoid that. They discern their friends. They know how to identify godly counsel from ungodly counsel. And therefore, they avoid all that. But the second personal trait of godly people is not only spiritual discerning, they are also well-nourished. They are well-nourished. Verse 2 here. His delight is in the law of the Lord, and he meditates in the Bible day and night. Blessed people, happy people, have a constant intake of the Word of God, and they take great delight in the Word of God. It's not something they have.

0: to do. It's something they get to do. They understand that the Word of God not only saves sinners and sanctifies sinners, but satisfies the soul of the saint. In fact, that's what the psalmist says. And yet, Psalm 119, he says this, "My soul is crushed with longing after your ordinances at all times." My soul is crushed. He desires to meditate on the Word of God. He desires to read the book. And he prays in Psalm 119, verse 35 through 36, "Make me walk in the path of your commandments." See, blessed is the man who does not walk in the path of sinners. And he prays, "Make me walk in the path of your commandments, for I delight in it. Incline my heart," he prays, "incline my heart to your testimonies." And then he affirms in Psalm 119, verse 111, "I have inherited your testimonies forever, for they are the joy of my heart." They are the joy of my heart. And I hope this is our attitude as well, Grace Baptist. Our delight, our joy is in the Word of God, is not in anybody else other than Jesus Christ, the living Word of God. I hope that the desires of our heart is all for God, that we take great pleasure in reading the Word of God, even though it's not sometimes easy for our finite minds to comprehend the infinite mind of God. But we keep mining the text. We keep reading. We keep studying, because God's not going to yield His precious truth for the sloppy at heart, for people who don't take time to study it and meditate on His Word day and night. See, spiritual hunger is the opposite of physical hunger. When you're physically hungry, the more you eat, the more satisfied you get. Spiritually speaking, the more you get from the Word of God, the hungrier you get, because you want more of God. You want to understand the mind of God more and more. And what David is saying here, blessed is the man who does this. You will be truly blessed. See, you don't need to have the American dream. You don't need to buy a house in order to be happy. You don't need to walk in the counsel of the wicked in order to be happy. All you need to do is meditate in the Word of God, and you will be truly happy. Pursue godliness and happiness will follow, is what he is saying here. My family and I lived in a house of a fellow pastor down in San Diego for a few months, and I'm yet to meet a happier man. No other man had a more tremendous impact on my life than my friend. He sings about the joy of the Lord while he does dishes. You think of anybody that does that? I mean, I have to admit, I'm not a Spirit-filled dishwasher, and probably neither are you. Okay, I'm not a Spirit-filled bedmaker, but this guy sings about the joy of the Lord while he's washing dishes. And I figured out his secret. You know what it is? I walked in on him one time, and he was diagramming the book of Romans in Greek. Whoa. He's a Greek scholar, so that for him is how he meditates in the Word of God, day and night. But here's what we can do. You can start with English, right? And if you speak another language, you can meditate on the Word of God in that other language as well. It will be a blessing to you. I do this. I read my Bible in Portuguese sometimes too, and it's a blessing to my heart. So the two traits we looked at so far about the godly people are they are discerning, they are spiritually well-nourished, but finally, according to verse 3, they are spiritually healthy. Spiritually healthy. And the picture of that is that tree firmly planted by streams of water. And then the picture in your mind comes of a healthy tree with healthy leaves yielding fruit at its season. And here's the key here. The lack of results in a spiritual life, in our spiritual life, doesn't necessarily mean ungodliness. It doesn't mean a lack of fruit. It just means that it's time for pruning. It's not season for fruit. Every fruit, every tree has its season. But if you're a believer in Christ, there will be fruit in your life. God expects fruit from you in the season of fruit. There may not be season now in your life, but there will be season for fruit. This is what Jesus says in John 15, verse 16. He's talking to his disciples. "You did not choose me, but I chose you. And I appointed you to go and bear fruit, and that your fruit would remain." So lasting, remaining fruit. That's the characteristic, that's the trait of godly people. They have fruit in the proper season. So those are the three traits of godly people according to Psalm 1. They are spiritually discerning, they are spiritually well-nourished, and they are spiritually healthy. Because of their intake of the Word of God, they refrain from walking in the path of sinners and living like the world. But instead, they take great delight in the Word of God. They meditate on the Word of God day in and day out. And as a result, they are like a tree planted by a stream of water. They're healthy. They're spiritually healthy. And that's how godliness is applied. And that's how we pursue godliness. We do not walk in the counsel of the wicked. We don't embrace the ways of the world. In fact, we reject worldliness. We walk away from it and towards God. We make a deliberate effort to be godly. Otherwise, it's not going to happen. It's not going to happen by accident. We have a constant intake of spiritually rich food from the Word of God. It nourishes our soul. We meditate on this book day and night. That's where we find our joy, our happiness. We live by the book, no matter what everybody else says, no matter how risky it might be, and we reject what the world offers to us. Well, find happiness in this. Find happiness in relationships. Find happiness in money, in the house, in the career, in your dreams. No, none of that brings true happiness. The pursuit of godliness will bring true happiness. It's more important than the pursuit of happiness. Our fundamental duty is more important than our fundamental right, because when we as Christians pursue godliness and consider that a great honor to be like Christ and consider that our priority, our goal, He will give us the desires of our hearts. It's a promise from the Word of God. Delight yourself in God and He will give you the desires of your heart, because the desires of your heart will be changed according to the Word of God. You see, godly people are constantly changing towards Christ's likeness, towards God. You can see the movement in their lives. You can always see an upward movement in godly people. I've said this before and I'll say it again. There's no such thing as a flat-line Christian. Either you're growing in godliness or you're going downward. You don't simply coast through your spiritual life. There's no such thing. The only two options are you are either growing towards godliness or you're growing away from God. My brother and sister, pursue godliness. Let's pray. Father, thank You for today. Thank You for the Word of God and our responsibility and great privilege to seek after godliness, because we know, Lord, that seeking after godliness will bring true happiness, true satisfaction, because we're going to be immersed in the Word of God, Lord. So I pray for my brothers and sisters here, Lord, if anybody is immersed in worldliness, Lord, I pray that they will make the decision to get out of that cycle and go back to the Word of God and pursue godliness, Lord. We know that if there's anybody here that has not yet embraced Jesus as their Lord and Savior, there is no hope for godliness. And I pray that they will make that decision today, Lord. And You will continue to bless us, Lord, and You will make us here, Grace Baptist, a bunch of people who are God lovers, people who pursue godliness, people who pursue Christ's likeness. And as a result, Lord, we know that we will impact our community for Christ. But most importantly, You will be honored and glorified in everything we do. In Jesus' name, amen.
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14: And the belief was that you were to be submissive to authority over you unless that authority usurped the higher law. And they believe that's what occurred, and you see that in the language of the Declaration of Independence. And that really was the motivation throughout the Revolutionary War.
13: Happy Independence Day from Focus on the Family. We're joined today by historian Rod Gregg, who will share about the incredible faith of George Washington and other leaders in the Revolutionary War. They were vital in securing our freedom. I'm John Fuller, and your host is Focus President Jim Daly.
15: John, I love reflecting on how God's hand of providence has been on this nation from the very beginning. Of course, we know that George Washington and the members of the Continental Congress were fallible people. We are all fallible. We're all sinners saved by grace, and we get that. But God certainly used their faith and courage in extraordinary ways, and we can learn a lot from them. Our guest today is historian Rod Gregg, as you've mentioned. And he's dedicated a lot of his time studying the Revolutionary War and the faith of the founders, and I'm looking forward to this discussion.
13: I am too. Rod is an award-winning author of more than 20 books. He has spoken at many, many different venues. He's been on national TV shows, sharing from his wealth of expertise. He and his wife have 7 children and 14 grandchildren.
15: Rod, welcome back.
14: Thank you. Good to be here.
15: So good to have you. Tell me, in your words, why is it important for us to talk about George Washington's faith and the influence that he had on the American Revolution? So often in today's, you know, lexicon, when we raise a founding father, good point, people jump on all the bad points. But what was so unique about Washington and his commitment?
14: Well, to me, I think what's distinctive about him the most in terms of faith is that he was really representative, in the sense that he was motivated and directed by his personal faith, and that was really typical of what it was like in colonial America. The Judeo-Christian worldview was really the bedrock foundation, and it really affected everything: American law, culture, government. And Washington really was more typical of his day, and then you would think that you'd see in any other era.
15: He seemed to express in his writings and his diary, etc., just how much faith meant to the country, and that the events of the Revolution were evidence of why all Americans should have faith. And in fact, he said this in one of those writings: "I am sure there never was a people who had more reason to acknowledge a divine interposition in their affairs than those of the United States. And I should be pained to believe that they have forgotten that agency which was so often manifested during our Revolution." I mean, that's pretty straightforward, mm-hmm. right?
14: Right, and he uses the phrase throughout his writings, which were voluminous, by the hand of Providence.

0: and endowed by their creator with certain inalienable God-given rights, including life, liberty, and the pursuit of happiness. That's what they were motivated to fight for, not taxes, but that.
1: Let me ask you in that regard, when you look at freedom of religion, which seems to be under assault today, it's like we've forgotten our way and what our founding was about. Where did the freedom of religion originate, and why do we often refer to that as the most core freedom?
0: Well, the founding of the 13 English colonies occurred in a remarkable time and place in the wake of what was called the English Reformation, where there was an explosion of faith in England that spread across the nation in a great revival. And in that time and place, at that moment in time, a very narrow moment, that's when the English people spilled into the American colonies. And you had a real diversity of faith. You had the Puritans in New England, the Baptists in Rhode Island, the Dutch Reformed in New York. You had the Quakers in Pennsylvania, the Presbyterians in New Jersey and Delaware, and the Catholics in Maryland. You had Jewish communities in New York, Philadelphia, and Charleston, and then you had the Anglicans in Virginia, the Carolinas, and Georgia. So a lot of diversity, but all people of the book.
1: Hmm.
0: And so that was the foundation of American culture and law and government. And so when this revolution occurred, it really was a revolution of law, where the American people believed that through a series of actions, the British Parliament and the Revolution occurred. It really was a revolution of law, where the American people believed that through a series of actions, the British Parliament and later the King were attempting to usurp what was known then as the higher law. And the belief was that you were to be submissive to authority over you unless that authority usurped the higher law. And they believe that's what occurred, and you see that in the language of the Declaration of Independence. And that really was the motivation throughout the Revolutionary War.
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1: You know, Rod, you mentioned the book, Washington's Perspective on America's Sacred Calling as a Nation, and I want you to elaborate on that. But also, when you look at that idea of exceptionalism, I think this kind of fits in that area where there seems to be the founding of this country, the Revolutionary War. There is a spiritual overtone to it all. And again, while I've traveled, people have said America has stood as that beacon of freedom. If we lose America, we lose everything, because we try imperfectly to stand in that position of freedom

0: The colonies have independence! The Declaration has passed! The United States of America are free! Hooray! Hey! Whoa! Oh boy! Whoa! Ah!
1: Oh, the United States are free! The United States are free!
2: Irwin! Oh. Irwin? Oh, come on now, wake up! Attaboy.
1: Oh, ow, my head. Oh, Mr. Franklin?
2: Franklin? No, it's Mr. Whittaker.
3: Easy now, easy. You took quite a fall.
1: I was in Philadelphia with Benjamin Franklin and John Adams.
3: Oh, it sounds like he's going to be okay. Well, I'll go check on the ambulance.
1: What happened?
2: Oh, your chair slipped out from under you. Looks like the book hit you and you hit the floor. You were only out for a couple of seconds, but we'll take you to the hospital just in case. Now, what were you talking about when you woke up?
1: Oh, I had this incredible dream. I was in the Revolution with Nathan Hale, and I prayed with George Washington, and he sent me back to the Continental Congress with a message, and I saw them sign the Declaration of Independence.
2: Oh, wait a minute. Easy now. Sounds like you've had quite an adventure.
1: Oh, I know it was only a dream, but it seemed so real.
2: Well, dreams are that way sometimes.
1: Yeah, but you know what was really weird, Mr. Whittaker?
2: What?
1: Benjamin Franklin looked and sounded just like you.
2: Really? Poor fellow.
1: Oh, wow!
4: And that concludes our Independence Day presentation on Focus on the Family, a radio drama called The Day Independence Came. And it was produced by our tremendously talented Adventures in Odyssey team. And Jim, I love the creativity and the fun throughout that whole episode.
5: It was a lot of fun. You know, my boys loved listening to Adventures in Odyssey as children right about bedtime. Uh-huh. That was when we would
4: That's
5: sit and listen.
4: Routine.
5: They'd lay in bed, and it was great. And they did really love it. And so many great lessons for them, biblically based lessons. There's so much humor and creativity in the way the team describes that moment in history. And I trust it gave you another perspective about the 4th of July and what it means to live in these wonderful United States. Isn't it amazing to be able to celebrate this holiday, even though our founding fathers were flawed? Of course, they're human. There are no perfect people. The Lord brought together some incredibly intelligent and insightful men to form this country. And we're still benefiting from the wisdom that they put in place many, many years ago.
4: That's right. And so many of them, as you know, Jim, had a deep religious faith. And that was evident when you read their writings. When you go back and look at history, it seems to be forgotten by so many today. And there are even active forces that want to remove God from all public conversation and public view, which does seem wrong, doesn't it?
5: It sure does. We're losing kind of the foundation of what this country is built upon. We talk about what's happening with religious liberty and the other freedoms that we've enjoyed for over 200 years. These freedoms were brilliant measures that the founding fathers put into place. And no other nation was created with these kinds of liberties in mind, and we are all so blessed to experience that here. And hopefully God's mercy will continue to flow through this nation so these deep foundational beliefs can be protected. And it's true, if we lose these freedoms, I really believe we're on the road to tyranny. You only need to look back at history to see that pattern repeated over and over again. And I hope we've been able to give you an educating and entertaining perspective on the founding. Our founding fathers deserve respect, and our nation deserves our steadfast diligence to continue being a nation of freedoms and a nation under God.
4: Well, those are some good thoughts, Jim, and I trust that you and your family will consider those in light of the celebrations that accompany Independence Day, and learn more about Adventures in Odyssey and this specific drama from our For God and Country collection when you stop by focusonthefamily.com/weekend. On behalf of Jim Daly and the entire team, thanks for joining us today for Focus on the Family. 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
9: 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Hebrews chapter 4, verse 12.
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9: 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Hebrews chapter 4, verse 12.
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18: If I love Christ like this, what impact will it have on my family? If I extend myself in serving Christ, will it hurt my children?
19: Welcome to Open the Bible Weekend with Pastor Colin Smith. And Colin, as a pastor, I'm sure this is something you've thought about quite a bit.
20: Yeah, that's right. We all want to protect our children. We all want the best for them. And the question is, what is the best for our children? We're in the book of Deuteronomy that has a fascinating insight into this issue. Remember, there was a generation that was challenged to go into the promised land, and they didn't have the faith or the courage to do it.
0: Yeah.
20: And in Deuteronomy chapter 1, we have a fascinating insight into one of the factors. The Lord actually says through the mouth of Moses, "Now you were afraid that the children would be taken captive." And you can imagine that. Here are these people thinking, we're to go into this land with giants, and we got little children. What'll happen to the little children?
0: Yeah.
20: So their affection for their children held them back from being obedient to the Lord. Now, what was the result for them? They ended up wandering in the desert for 40 years. Think of the impact of that on the children.
0: Right.
20: Instead of leading their children into the promised land, which is what they would have done if they'd had faith and courage, they actually led their children into the desert. So this is going to challenge what we think is best for our children. It's going to challenge the idea that holding back from following Christ is in their best interest. Actually extending ourselves in following Christ is always in the best interest of our children.
0: Well, with an intro like that, let's get to the teaching. We're in Deuteronomy chapter 6 as we begin the message, "Tell Your Children Why." Here is Pastor Colin.
18: We're learning as we work our way through this marvelous part of the scripture that it is distinctively a part of the Bible that is addressed to God's people. We saw last time that God is speaking here to those he has chosen, those he has redeemed, those he has made a covenant with, and that is very important, especially when we come to the commandments. See, the Ten Commandments, unlike what many people have in their minds, the Ten Commandments were never a kind of ladder for unsaved people to kind of work their way somehow nearer to God. The Ten Commandments are rather the way of life for those who have been redeemed, those who are, in our New Testament terms, in Christ, those who are in the covenant. God is speaking to his own people. And we saw last time that the whole book of Deuteronomy really is an explanation and an application of the Ten Commandments. You remember that the first commandment says, just back in Deuteronomy,

Deuteronomy chapter 6 and verse 5, where we find out what it means to have no other gods before the Lord. It means this, that you love the Lord your God with all your heart and with all your soul and with all your strength. Deuteronomy 6, 5, that verse is sometimes referred to as the Shema. And the Shema states positively what the first commandment states negatively. They're really saying the same thing, just the other way around. You shall have no other gods before me. What does that mean? You shall love the Lord your God with all your heart and with all your soul and with all your strength. And so last week, as we made our way into this, we began to see what that means. Loving God with all your heart means loving him with your affection, with your mind, with your desire or your will. Loving him with all your soul means loving him with your energy, your ability, and your years. And loving God with all your strength, we saw, means loving him out of your muchness. That's the literal translation, out of your substance, out of your possessions. So that's where we got to last week. If you love the Lord with all your heart and with all your soul and with all your strength, and this is what the first commandment is calling us to as those who are in Christ, then he will have the highest place in your affections, the highest claim on your life, and indeed the highest priority over your checkbook. That is what this is saying. This is what it means to have no other gods before the Lord. This is what it means to love the Lord your God with all your heart and soul and strength. Now that's where we got to last weekend. Today, we're going to take the next step. And it's simply this, the obvious question that will arise. If I love Christ like this, what impact will it have on my family? That's the question. If I extend myself in serving the Lord, if I push the boundaries of investing myself in him and in his purpose in the world, will it hurt my children? That's the question. Now, folks, if you didn't know already, I assure you this is a critical question, especially for younger parents in our time. If I extend myself in serving Christ, will it hurt my children? And it is a very real question. You love the Lord and you want to serve him. You want your life to honor him, but you have children, you have a family. And you feel that there is a tension between these two things. You want to be a good mother. You want to be a good father. You love your children. What does it look like to love the Lord with all your heart and with all your soul and out of all your muchness when you have a wife and you have children? It's very practical. Now, I want you to see, with Deuteronomy chapter 6 open in front of you, that it is very significant that when Moses says in chapter 6 and verse 5, love the Lord your God with all your heart, he immediately goes on to describe the impact of this on your family. The connection's right there. And I have good news for you today. Far from destroying your family, I want you to see from the scriptures today that if you choose to love the Lord with all your heart and with all your soul and with all your strength, your family will be blessed. Indeed, we're going to see from the Bible today that the best way to serve your family, the best way to love your family, is to live for the Lord. And indeed, any other choice, any other priority of life will indeed be destructive in the long term to the people who you love. So just to get the principle that we're going to see in a few moments directly from the Bible in our minds, I framed it for you like this. Love the Lord first and your family will be blessed. Love the family first and the family will suffer. That's the principle. Deuteronomy chapter 6 and verse 5, love the Lord your God with all your heart and all your soul and with all your strength. And the application of that that Moses is giving to us in the verses that are before us now, your family will be blessed. But if you go the other route and you hold back from the Lord, you put your family

0: first, then your family will suffer. Now, I want you to see this directly from the scriptures, and so please turn with me for a moment back a couple of pages to Deuteronomy and chapter 1. Deuteronomy and chapter 1. And remember that in Deuteronomy, Moses is speaking to a new generation of God's people who have finally come to the verge of the promised land. Remember that 40 years earlier, the parents of this generation had also been on the verge of the promised land, and God had called them to step forward and to enter in. But you remember the story, they sent out spies. And when the spies came back, they reported that the land was good. But then they said there are some problems. You see, the land is wonderful and it's full of these marvelous grapes and all the rest of it, but there are giants in the land. And the cities of the land are heavily fortified. And the spies brought back this report. And you remember what happened when the parents heard that report from the spies? The parents turned back. And so for the next 40 years, they wandered in the desert. Now here's the question. Why did they make that decision, hearing the report from the spies? What was it that prompted them to make the choice to turn back from what God was calling them to do? Why was it that that earlier generation did not go up into Canaan? What was it that precipitated them to lead their children for 40 years in the desert? Now, there must have been many factors, but I want to draw your attention to Deuteronomy chapter 1 and verse 39, where you see a very, very clear statement there that is of huge importance. The Lord is speaking here, and he says this: "The little ones that you said would be taken captive, your children, they are the ones who will enter into the land." That is what God said to that earlier generation, the ones who turned back when they heard the report from the spies. God said, "The little ones that you said would be taken captive," that's what you said, "your children, they are the ones who will enter into the land." Now, you see what's happening, and it's very easy to picture this. The spies come back, and they say, well, there are giants in the land, and it's a marvelous land, but the cities are fortified. And the parents say, well, now this is far too great a risk. We have little children. We have to do what's best for the kids. We can't be going into a land where there are giants. Our children could be taken captive. Do you see that there in verse 39? That is what they said. The risk is too great. We can't do what God says. We have little children. That was the rationale. Now, that is what they said. And folks, when I read that, I say, I understand this, don't you? Can you see how they got there? They put the children first. And what was the result? The children they tried to protect spent the largest part of their lives wandering in the desert.
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0: Here is the great irony. If these parents had put the Lord before the children would have been raised in the promised land, a land flowing with milk and honey. But because these parents put the children before the Lord, Deuteronomy chapter 1 and verse 39, they led their children into an arid experience of 40 years wandering in a wilderness. Do you see the irony of that? The parents put the children first, and it was devastating for the children. That's Deuteronomy chapter 1 and verse 39. Oh, sure, if they had gone into the land, some parents would have lost their sons and their daughters. Obedience always has a cost. But can you see clearly with me today that by putting the children first, these parents did themselves and their children the greatest possible disservice? Now, from that, I want to make this first statement, and I deliberately put it provocatively because I want you to see it, I want you to struggle with it, I want you to chew on it, I want you to pray over it, I want you to grasp it. Don't live for your spouse or for your family. Don't live for your spouse and for your family. That is what the generation did that led the kids into the desert. They put the kids first. Putting the kids first is the worst thing you can do for the children. The best way to serve your family is to love the Lord with all your heart and with all your soul and with all your strength. And the same is true of marriage. Now think about this, because it's so different from the way that things are in our culture. Wives, don't desire, whatever you do, don't desire that you will be first in your husband's life. Desire that Christ will be first in your husband's life. Because if he truly loves Christ with all his heart and with all his soul and with all his strength, he will love you well, and he will love you well even when you are less lovable. But if you are first in his life, you have taken the place of God, and that is a burden you cannot bear. That is a work that you cannot sustain. That is something that you cannot carry. You will only fail, and you can only disappoint if you're there. I want you to think about this. Husbands, by all means, buy a card for your wife that says, "I love you." But when you go into the card shop, please don't ever buy a card that says, "I live for you." You'll find many of them. But that is a statement of idolatry. And if that is where you're at, you have made yourself an idolater, and you have put your spouse in a position that they cannot possibly sustain. That is not love. That is the way to destroy and to crush what God is seeking to build. Your wife will be the one that you laugh with. Your wife will be the one that you dream with. Your wife will be the one that you love, but she cannot be the one that you live for. Only God can be God to you. Your spouse does not have that capacity, and to place that burden on them is the worst form of idolatry. Now, you see, as you begin to think about this, the same principle holds true for your children. What is the first commandment? The first commandment is, "You shall have no other gods before me." And that includes the children. That is why, when you think about it, the Lord Jesus said on one occasion in Matthew chapter 10 and verse 37, "Anyone who loves his son or his daughter more than me is not worthy of me." People read that and they say, "Well, how could Jesus possibly have said such a thing?" He was simply applying the first commandment. No other gods before me. Learn to love the Lord your God with all your heart, with all your soul, and with all your strength. So if you let the children take the first place in your heart and the first place in your life and have the first claim on your money, you have made them an idol. And if you make them an idol, if you put them in that position, what are you teaching them to do as they grow up? You will teach them to be worshippers of themselves. See, isn't it fascinating? When Satan comes into the garden, he says to Adam and Eve, "Now you shall be as God, and paradise is lost." But when the Lord comes down to Mount Sinai, he comes down to the mountain, he says, "You shall have no other gods before me," and the generation that hears that and responds to it enter into the promised land. Don't live for your wife, your spouse, or your family. "You shall have no other gods before me. For me to live is Christ, and to die, therefore, is gain." Now, that's the first thing. Here's the second that follows from it. Let's move to the positive. That's the negative. Let's move to the positive. Align your life, therefore, around one consuming passion for the Lord. Align your life around one consuming passion for the Lord. Now, coming back to Deuteronomy and chapter 6, 40 years have now passed. And these little ones whose parents tried to protect them by holding back from full obedience, the parents have now died, and the little ones have become mature adults in their own right. Their parents had put them first, and they suffered as a result. But now, a generation on, Moses brings this new and younger generation again to the verge of the promised land. And try and picture this in your mind. The little ones these parents were so anxious to protect, they've now grown, and they have children of their own. And they come to the verge of the promised land, and guess what? There are still giants in the land. And there are still cities that are fortified. And God is calling the new generation to enter into the promised land. And the new generation knows that it will be costly. So what does Moses say to them in the second giving of the law? He gives them the Ten Commandments, and now, speaking from the heart and out of all these years of experience, what does he say to them? "Love the Lord your God," he says, "with all your heart and with all your soul and with all your strength." Listen, he's saying, as we take the flow of the story, your parents didn't do that. They were folks with a faith, but never a mission. They put you first, and for 40 years you have lived in a dryness, and you've never known anything else. Look at what that did to them, and look at what it's already done to you. Now you're standing right here on the same spot, and your little children are around you. What are you going to do? You're going to have to choose how you are going to live, because you face the same challenges. So learn from what you have experienced yourself. You've seen that this half-hearted love for God is toxic to the children. Now you love the Lord your God with all your heart and with all your soul and with all your strength. Do it so that it may go well with you and with your children. That's chapter 5 and verse 29. Align your life around one consuming passion for the Lord.
1: 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And I love that idea of aligning your life around that one consuming passion for the Lord. 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And Colin, who is this book for?
0: Well, people have very different experiences of love, and perhaps you knew what it was to grow up with a godly mother, a godly father who loved you well, and you've had all the benefits of that. But you still find, now you've come to adult life, that you want to know how to grow in love yourself. And if that's where you're at, this book is for you. But there are other folks who have not had the blessing of being loved well. And if that's been your experience, you may find that you struggle with some real questions. What does it mean to love another person? What does real love actually look like? Where are you going to find it? Well, you're not sure that you know. Well, this book is for you. It's going to show you how receiving love from God through Jesus Christ can put you in the position where you're able to give love and receive love from others well.
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12: The psalmist David wrote, "How precious are your thoughts about me, O God? They cannot be numbered." Pastor Greg Laurie says we should return the favor.
13: It's so important to remember the Lord. You know, one way is just to say grace over a meal. I like that, don't you? When you get up in the morning and you start the day with scripture and prayer, that's a way to remember the Lord. When you set Sunday aside and say, this is the Lord's day. There might be things we can do, but we're going to go worship the Lord in church. That's a way to remember the Lord. This is

0: So many of us spend so little time thinking about the Lord during the day, and yet we want to live with Him forever. God's Word has a bottomless supply of insights for life, but social media captures so much more of most people's attention. Well, today on A New Beginning, as Pastor Greg Laurie continues our Genesis series, we'll see how Noah remembered the Lord. It was his priority after reaching dry land following the flood. We'll learn a number of principles from following the life of this great patriarch.
1: Genesis chapter 6, the title of my message is God Keeps His Promises. Let's pray. Father, we're so glad you keep your promises to us. We don't always keep our promises to you, but even though sometimes we are faithless, you are always faithful. Now we ask you to speak to us from your word. I pray for anybody here who doesn't know you that this would be eye-opening for them, and they would want to get right with you. Or maybe someone who has stumbled and fallen in some way, shape, or form, that they could be restored after hearing this message from your word. We commit this Bible study to you now. In Jesus' name we pray. Amen. So we've all had promises made to us. Maybe some were broken. Maybe we made a promise to someone else that we broke. But the good news is when God makes a promise to us, He's good for it. You can take it to the bank. He always keeps His promises. And in fact, every time you see a rainbow, it's a reminder that God keeps His promises. Because the rainbow is a symbol of this covenant that He made with humanity after Noah and his family got out of the ark and landed safely. Now the Lord was promising something very special to them. And God keeps His promises to us. Someone said that there are at least 3,000 promises from God to us in the Bible. Well, what are they? Here's just a few. You might want to write down these references. God promises to forgive you of all of your sins. 1 John 1:9 says, if we will confess our sin, He's faithful and just to forgive us our sin and cleanse us from all unrighteousness. God promises to give us a new life in Christ. Because over in 2 Corinthians 5:17 it says, if any man be in Christ, he is an altogether different kind of person. The old things have passed away, and behold, everything becomes fresh and new. I love that. One of the reasons I like it when it rains is everything gets cleaned. All the dirty cars are cleaned, right? And you might even see a rainbow afterwards. God makes all things new when we believe in Him. He promises to be with us in our hard times. Maybe I'm talking to somebody right now going through a very difficult time. You feel as though you've been abandoned and you're alone. Well, here's what God says. When you go through deep waters, I'll be with you. When you go through rivers of difficulty, you will not drown. When you walk through the fire of oppression, you'll not be burned up and the flames will not consume you. God also promises to complete the work He has begun in your life. Philippians 1:6 says, I'm sure of this, He who began a good work in you will bring it to completion at the day of Jesus Christ. God also promises to give us peace in our hearts when we're tempted to worry. Because we're told in Philippians 4:6, don't worry about anything, pray about everything, and the peace of God that passes all understanding will guard your heart and mind in Christ Jesus. God also promises to provide for your needs. Jesus says, don't be like the non-believers. All they think about is what they're going to eat, what they're going to wear, what they're going to drink. But rather seek first the kingdom of God and His righteousness, and all these things shall be added to you. One other promise I would like to focus on. Jesus promises that He will come again to our world. That's right. Jesus said in John 14:3, I will come again. And He means what He says, and He says what He means. It's interesting, I read a Gallup poll that revealed that 66% of the American people believe Jesus Christ is coming back to the earth in the future. 66%. That's more than the amount of Americans that claim to be born again. So even non-believers are believing Jesus is coming. I think even people who aren't Christians are alarmed at the state of our world right now. The turmoil, the upheaval, the unraveling before our eyes, it appears, of our own culture. And they're saying, is this like what the Bible was talking about? They're wondering, is Armageddon coming? Jesus is coming again. And there's a series of events that are going to happen in the end times. And they're a lot like dominoes closely stacked together. And when the first one falls, the others will fall in rapid succession. And those events in chronological order are the rapture, the revealing of the Antichrist, the tribulation period, the battle of Armageddon, the second coming, and then the millennium. So it starts with the rapture. That's the next event on the prophetic calendar. 1 Thessalonians 4:17 says, the dead in Christ shall rise first, and we which are alive and remaining shall be caught up together with them in the clouds, and so shall we ever be with the Lord. The word caught up is from the Greek word harpazo. It means to be taken by force. It's been translated into the word rapture. That is commonly used to describe this event. We're caught up to meet the Lord. And I bring this up because Jesus actually said it would be like it was in the days of Noah before the Lord's return. Matthew 24:37, Jesus said, the arrival of the Son of Man will take place in times like Noah's. Before the great flood, everyone was carrying on as usual, having a good time, right until the day that Noah entered the ark. They knew nothing until the flood came and swept everything away. The Son of Man's arrival will be like that. Two men will be working in the field. One will be taken, the other left behind. Two women will be grinding at the mill. One will be taken and another left behind. So stay awake, be alert. You have no idea when your master will show up. So we're talking a little bit about Noah last time and how evil things were and how Noah managed to walk with God when no one else did. But what does it mean to walk with God? It's really quite simple. If you take a walk with someone, the idea is to get in cadence with each other so you can have a conversation. And there's actually a verse in the book of Amos that gives an insight. It says, shall two walk together unless they have agreed? Unless they have agreed. So to walk with God is to be in agreement with Him. In fact, this can be translated, can two walk together unless they've made an appointment? So you have an appointment with God, and I suggest you keep it. You remember that Adam had an appointment with God, or he would meet with the Lord in the cool of the day, and one day the Lord showed up in the Garden of Eden, and Adam was hiding. Why? Because he had sinned against the Lord. And God wants you to keep your appointment. You know, some people are always late for everything. Are you one of those people? Who are the late people? Raise your hand. See, well, you're raising your hand. You're owning it. You're the late people. Always late, always 15 minutes late, right? Why is that? You don't want to be late for your appointment with God. How many of you are punctual and always on time? Raise your hand. Oh, a few more of those people. Okay, now let me ask another question. How many of you who are punctual are married to a late person? Raise your hand. Interesting. Welcome to my world. I won't say who's who, but you might be able to figure it out. But anyway, and speaking of marriage, the word unless they have agreed also speaks of a betrothal. Can two walk together unless they've been joined as if in marriage? And the picture of us being married to Christ is used many times in Scripture. He's the groom, we're the bride, right? And my wife and I, you know, being married so many years, know each other very well. We'll go into a restaurant and we'll sit down, a restaurant we've been to before. And before Kathy even picks up the menu, I'll say, you're going to order this. And she'll ignore me. And she'll go through this whole process of asking many questions about, can I substitute that for this and this for that? And what about this other thing? And she goes around and around, and she always orders what I say she'll order because I know what she's going to do. And she often knows the same about me. I'll forget something, she'll remember it. Between us, we have one complete brain, right? But here's the idea. I'm getting in sync with God. I know what God thinks about this. How do I know what God thinks about it? Because I read the Bible. And the Bible reveals God to me. And I know his thoughts. When we get into the Sermon on the Mount, effectively, you're reading the manifesto, the worldview of Jesus himself. That's why if you have a red letter Bible, the Sermon on the Mount is all red. All red, because it's just the words of our Lord. You want to know what Jesus thinks about these things? Well, of course, read the whole Bible. But in particular, in the Sermon on the Mount, you will see. So, can two walk together unless they have agreed? So, to walk with God means to get in sync with God, to be in rhythm with God.
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1: You know, I've heard people describe a trip to Israel as seeing the Bible actually come to life. Hey, everybody, Greg Laurie. And I've been to Israel many times, and I've led a lot of tours, and I have to say that's absolutely true. Listen, when you're walking on the same stones that Jesus himself walked on, well, that's something that's enriching to your faith. It's not just a travel experience. It actually energizes and enhances your study of the Bible. Think of it this way. It's a vacation with a purpose. And we're going to be taking a tour of Israel April 6 to 15, 2027. You can find out more at israel.harvest.org.
0: Step right into biblical history. 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Get details at israel.harvest.org. Well, we're learning some lessons from the life of Noah today, as Pastor Greg brings a message from the book of Genesis. Let's continue.
1: Number two, Noah was a witness for God. He was a witness for God. In 2 Peter, he's described as a preacher of righteousness. You know, though, he didn't have a lot of converts. In fact, he didn't have any. He lived 950 years and effectively outside of his family did not have a single convert. But he stands as an example to all of those faithful seed sowers out there. You know, it's not my job to convert anybody. It is my job to faithfully communicate the gospel. So maybe you've shared the gospel with many people and no one has ever responded. Maybe you might want to think of breath mints. I'm not sure. Stop eating raw garlic before you engage people. There might be some extenuating circumstances here we could look at. But apart from that, your job is to deliver the message and leave the results in the hands of God. Well, Noah did that, but he did reach his family because Hebrews 11:7 says, by faith, Noah, being divinely warned of things not yet seen, moved with godly fear, prepared an ark for the saving of his household. Number three, Noah worked for God. He worked for God. He said, I want you to effectively build a giant boat. Now, there was no body of water nearby. It had never rained before. And Noah's building a giant boat, effectively like a big box that was unsinkable. And one of the greatest practical acts of faith in all of history, Noah cut down that first gopher wood tree to build this ark. You know, the Bible doesn't tell us he was a carpenter. He certainly wasn't a shipbuilder. But God called an unqualified man to do something. God does not call the qualified. He qualifies the called. Consider this fact. The ark was built by amateurs, but the Titanic was built by professionals. Okay, so. Sometimes it works out just fine. Now, when we think of the ark, we think this is impossible, that you could get all of those animals inside of that ark. Well, it's not impossible at all. And they didn't have to get every animal in there. They were only to carry air-breathing, land-dwelling animals and creeping things and winged animals like birds, aquatic life like fish and whales and other amphibious creatures obviously could be in the ocean around. They didn't have to have every breed of dog, for instance, out today. They just had to have the original two dogs before we started coming up with all of these weird oodles. Someone decided a poodle should be bred with every other breed of dog. We have labradoodles and all kinds of other variations, jackapoodles, spoodles. I looked this up. There's even a German woodle, which is a German wire hair standard poodle. Look, how many of you own a Labradoodle? Raise your hand up. Okay, let me just insult your dog for a moment, if you don't mind. This is my opinion. I've thought of getting one. They're very cute. And they're hyperallergenic, right? Okay, we know that. So they don't shed. Okay, it's nice. But everyone I know that has one of these dogs all seem to be collectively stupid. And I've tried to figure it out. They run around like they're insane. Like, what is wrong with this dog? Other dogs will sit quietly. You can pet them. The Labradoodle's like, you know, just, I don't know what it is. And so I Googled it. Why are Labradoodles so stupid? And said something interesting happens, because labs are not stupid and poodles are not stupid, but when you get the oodles gone, something happens. But I also read that it's because they're very hyperactive and they need to be attention given to them. Okay, whatever, but I shouldn't have said any of these things. I know I've offended someone. I'm sorry. I feel like I've gone after the cat people long enough. Now it's time to just offend everybody out there I could possibly offend. Let's think for a few moments about the spiritual life of Noah. I mean, this man, you know, really, without any support to speak of, followed the will of God. And he sat in this boat for all of this time, and he waited on the Lord. And then when they finally reached dry land, bringing me to point number four, he remembered God. And I'm really impressed by Genesis 8:20 that says, Noah built an altar to the Lord. I mean, hey, if you'd been cooped up in a boat for that long, wouldn't you want to just run around for a while? Noah said, no, I'm going to bring a sacrifice to God. I'm going to remember that God did all of this for us. And I think it's so important to remember the Lord. There's so many ways that we can do it. You know, one way is just to say grace over a meal. I like that, don't you? I love when I see a family just bow for a moment of prayer and ask God to bless their food. By the way, if you're asked to say grace, don't go too long. Just, you know, it's just, thank you, Lord, you provided this food. Don't wait for the food to get cold. Just don't be that person. You probably have a Labradoodle too. I don't know. I said, probably in the restaurant with you, right? Because it's your emotional support dog, right? But giving thanks, that's a simple way. When you take a portion of your income, the tithe, an offering, and say, we're going to give faithfully to the Lord, that's a way to remember the Lord. When you get up in the morning and you start the day with scripture and prayer, that's a way to remember the Lord. When you set Sunday aside and say, this is the Lord's day, there might be things we can do, but we're going to go worship the Lord in church. That's a way to remember the Lord.

0: Good encouragement today on A New Beginning from Pastor Greg Laurie by way of his message called God Keeps His Promises. You know, one of the first promises Pastor Greg mentioned earlier in the message is that the Lord promises to forgive our sin. If we will confess our sin, He is faithful and just to forgive us of our sin and cleanse us from all unrighteousness. That's a promise there for the taking. Have you received that promise? That promise is for everyone, isn't it, Pastor Greg?
1: That's right. The Bible says, whoever will call upon the name of the Lord will be saved. So think of it this way. Maybe you're out in a riptide in the ocean and you can't get your footing and you're in trouble and you see a lifeguard. Call out for help and the lifeguard will rescue you. The same is true spiritually. You're drowning in your sin. You need help. Jesus will save you. He will rescue you, but you must call out to Him. And you know how you do that? You do it in prayer. So let me just lead you in a simple prayer, and you can pray this prayer after me. You can pray it out loud if you like. And this is where you are calling out to Jesus to save you. Just pray this. Lord Jesus, I know I'm a sinner, and I know You are the Savior who died on the cross for my sin and rose again from the dead. Now, Lord, I turn from my sin and I put my faith in You. Be my Savior, my Lord, be my God and my friend. I choose to follow You from this moment forward. In Jesus' name I pray. Amen. Hey, if you just prayed that prayer, I want you to know that Christ Himself has come to live inside of you. And I have a resource I want to send you. It's called the New Believer's Bible. So the New Believer's Bible is the New Testament in the New Living Translation with hundreds of notes that I wrote that will encourage you in this commitment you are making to follow Christ. There's some other materials included as well in what we call the New Believer's Growth Pack, but let me get this New Believer's Bible into your hands as quickly as possible. Here's Dave to tell you more.
0: 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Well, this month, America celebrates a milestone birthday, and we want to make available a relevant movie called A Great Awakening. It's the story of George Whitefield, Benjamin Franklin, and the Great Awakening that set the stage for the founding of our country. Here's the movie's director, Joshua Enck.
2: In the 250th anniversary of our nation, the word liberty is going to be used in many, many circles.
3: Yeah.
2: And people, it's something that everybody wants. Everybody wants liberty, but they have different definitions
3: yes.
2: of it. Some people think that ultimate liberty is no rules at all. But yeah. we know that that all leads to bondage.
3: Yeah.
2: And then others know that there's a construct and there's, you know, a moral code.
3: Yes.
2: And that it follows what true liberty really is.
3: Right.
2: And true liberty for us is the belief in Jesus Christ to be set free from our sins. And that is what's on that liberty bell that rings out in our
3: yes.
2: city of brotherly love. Proclaim liberty throughout all the land unto all the inhabitants thereof. This film, A Great Awakening, is going to proclaim the true definition of liberty through two unlikely people mm-hmm. who providentially came together, you know, and not just was a part of the Great Awakening,
3: right.
2: but sparked the Great Awakening.
3: Right.
2: And it became an inferno and literally changed the culture of this nation and gave it its identity.
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19: How are we to identify misplaced priorities? 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
19: Turn with me to Haggai chapter 1. I'm going to give an overview and context how we get to the book of Haggai. And hopefully that will give us a good understanding. And I'm going to start from the beginning. In Genesis, God created the heavens and the earth. He created Adam and Eve in his own image. And they were blessed, but Adam sinned, disobeying God, listening to the voice of his deceived wife. And from that point, sin entered into the human race. And we have that man lost God's blessing, obviously, through sin. And now man lives in the midst of a cursed world. But God always had a plan to redeem mankind. It would be through Eve's seed, singular Jesus Christ, that Satan and sin would be crushed forever. And in Genesis, we see this plan coming to its beginning as God calls Abraham and makes an everlasting covenant with him. And we see within that he revealed the gospel that through his seed or descendant, all the nations would be blessed. And as we follow his descendants, Isaac,

with them, giving them the law. And there were 40 years in the wilderness because of their unbelief at Kadesh Barnea. They did not believe what God said. They believed what they saw. Then in 1405 BC, on the plains of Moab, Moses relays the law again, Deuteronomos. And we see the covenant blessings and cursings laid forth in Deuteronomy 28 through 30. Blessings if they would obey, cursings if they would not. And it's very important that in those chapters, Moses makes it clear, inspired by the Holy Spirit, that if Israel disobeyed in this covenant relationship, they would be disciplined and they would be expelled from the land. And certainly we know that that was the rallying cry of the pre-exilic prophets, repent or you will be judged. And after Moses died, Joshua was commissioned by the Lord and led the 45-year conquest of the land. And it was here that Israel did not fully obey, driving out the inhabitants of the land. And Judges reveals that this sin led to an ever downward spiral of sin where everyone did what was right in their own eyes based on their disobedience. And then in around 1095 BC, we see that in 1 Samuel 8 reveals that Israel continues to sin as they demand a king. They demand a king rather than King Jesus. But in that period, we saw that God gives them a king. He gives them Saul. And then after Saul's disobedience, we have this kingdom period beginning, actually, when Saul, a kingdom period of 490 years. And it is during this period, after Saul was king, that David was made king, and there was the promise in 2 Samuel 7, you and your house, your kingdom shall endure before me forever. Your throne shall be established. Now David's son Solomon became king and built a splendid house for the Lord, the temple. Yet Solomon sinned and went after many women and followed their gods, 1 Kings 11. And because of his sin, the kingdom was divided, 931 BC, north and south, Israel and Judah, the northern kingdom, the northern tribes, 12, two southern tribes, 1 Kings 11, two kingdoms because of Solomon's sin. And although the prophets continued to warn of impending doom because of sin in 722 BC, the northern kingdom was taken into captivity by the Assyrians, 2 Kings 17. And although the kingdom of Judah remained, they continued in sin also from king to king. And in spite of a short-lived revival in 622 by Josiah after finding the word of God, we see just only a few years later that Josiah is killed in 609 BC trying to foolishly stop Pharaoh Necho. And we see that in 2 Kings 23-29 and 2 Chronicles 35. But in 605 BC, Pharaoh Necho was defeated at Carchemish by Nebuchadnezzar, solidifying the Babylonian Empire as supreme, Jeremiah 46. And at this point, Nebuchadnezzar, by the hand of God, moves forward to take care of his Jewish problem. And he begins, first of all, with the first siege of Jerusalem in 605 BC. And that is when he took his first set of captives to Babylon, 2 Kings 24 and Daniel 1. And among those captives were Daniel and his three friends. And at that point, Ezekiel was left behind in Jerusalem. And then in 597 BC, Jerusalem is sieged again by Nebuchadnezzar and his armies, 2 Kings 24. And in that same portion, it records that 10,000 Jews were taken captive to Babylon, and among them was Ezekiel. Ezekiel chapter 1, verse 2. Then 5 years later from that captivity, we see Ezekiel began his ministry, and then we have in 588 through 586 an 18-month siege of Jerusalem, which ended in the gruesome ordeal where Jerusalem is destroyed, the temple is destroyed, with the final exile to Babylon in 586 BC. And there were three deportations to Babylon, 605 Daniel, 597 Ezekiel, and 10,000 others, 586, where Jerusalem was totally destroyed. Now, during this captivity, the Persians defeated the Babylonians in 539 BC. And at this point, the Persian king Cyrus took over and changed his foreign policy concerning the Jews. And in 538, a year later, he decreed that the Jews could return to their homeland, obviously by the sovereign hand of God, as we will see, to rebuild the temple. And if you turn just a little ways to Ezra chapter 1, we'll read a little bit, and that'll give us
a little context.

0: Text here, Ezra chapter 1, verse 1, Ezra, Nehemiah, Esther, Job, Psalms, Proverbs. Ezra chapter 1, now in the first year of Cyrus the king of Persia, in order to fulfill the word of the Lord by the mouth of Jeremiah, this is Ezra 1:1, the Lord stirred up the spirit of Cyrus king of Persia, so that he sent a proclamation throughout all his kingdom, and also put it in writing, saying, verse 2, thus says Cyrus king of Persia, the Lord, the God of heaven, has given me all the kingdoms of the earth, and he has appointed me to build him a house in Jerusalem, which is in Judah. Whoever there is among you of all his people, may his God be with him. Let him go up to Jerusalem, which is in Judah, and rebuild the house of the Lord, the God of Israel. He is the God who is in Jerusalem. And every survivor at what place, whatever place he may live, let the man of that place support him with silver and gold, with goods and cattle, together with a freewill offering for the house of God, which is in Jerusalem. Then the heads of the fathers' households of Judah and Benjamin and the priests and the Levites arose, and everyone whose spirit God had stirred up to go up and rebuild the house of the Lord, which is in Jerusalem. And so about 50,000 devout exiled Jews chose to leave Babylon, which they were very comfortable there. They had done very well during that exile. And they chose to go back to their beloved Jerusalem where they could worship Yahweh, that's the Lord. And within a little over a year, they began to lay the foundation for the temple. And we see that a little farther down in Ezra chapter 3. And let's read that right here. It's a little bit over a year this has gone by. Ezra 3 verse 8. Now in the second year of their coming... So they've been there a year, and it's during that second year. Coming to the house of God at Jerusalem in the second month, Zerubbabel, the son of Shealtiel, and Yeshua, the son of Jehozadak, and the rest of their brothers, the priests and the Levites, and all who came from the captivity to Jerusalem, began the work and appointed the Levites from 20 years and older to oversee the work of the house of the Lord. Then Yeshua with his sons and brothers stood united with Kadmiel and his sons, and the sons of Judah and the sons of Henadad with the sons and brothers and the Levites to oversee the workmen in the temple of God. Now when the builders had laid the foundation of the temple of the Lord, the priests stood in their apparel with trumpets, and the Levites, the sons of Asaph, with cymbals to praise the Lord according to the directions of King David of Israel. And they sang, praising and giving thanks to the Lord, saying, for he is good, for his loving kindness is upon Israel forever. And all the people shouted with a great shout when they praised the Lord, because the foundation of the house of the Lord was laid. Yet we see later on in Ezra that although they had laid the foundation, they stopped building the temple at that point, receiving threats from the Samaritans, local Samaritans, and an injunction later from the Persian Empire to stop the building of the temple. Now facing these, what they would see as insurmountable difficulties, from a human perspective, the stoppage at that point was probably understandable. However, when these obstacles were removed over time, the Jews failed to restart the work. And instead, they abandoned the house of the Lord for 16 years, and as we will see, spent time beautifying their own houses. And again, they once began to experience the discipline of the Lord in their lives. And this is where Haggai comes in. So back to the book of Haggai. So we see how Haggai fits into the history of Israel as related from the Word of God. And just to talk about the purpose of Haggai, on a surface level, it's to get the people to rebuild the temple, as we'll see, to get the construction to resume. It was used to bring them to obedience, as we will see. But beyond this, we will see, I believe, that God uses this to identify their misplaced priorities, and we have the same temptations also, and I believe he will use it to identify ours and protect us from future misplaced priorities. So let's start, Book of Haggai, chapter 1. Let's look at the immediate context. Verse 1. In the second year of Darius the king, on the first day of the sixth month, the word of the Lord came by the prophet Haggai to Zerubbabel, the son of Shealtiel, governor of Judah, and Joshua, the son of Jehozadak, the high priest, saying. So first of all, we see this person Haggai, and his name means festive. And quite possibly he was born on a festival day. We really don't know, but all we know is his name means festive. As to the date written for this book, this is the most precisely dated book in the Bible. There are four sermons given by Haggai with exact dates for each sermon. If you look at verse 1 again, he says, on the first day of the sixth month, the second year of Darius the king, first day, sixth month, the word of the Lord came by the prophet Haggai. And it's well known among historians that King Darius began his reign in 522 BC. And it's important to realize with this in mind that his sermon came about in our calendar-wise August 29th, 520 BC. We know exactly when Haggai preached this sermon, when the word of the Lord came by the hand of Haggai, as we will see. So with that in mind, how are we to identify misplaced priorities? How can we identify those in our lives? Should we sit down and do an evaluation of everything we have, write down our schedules? How do we do it? Well, I believe the first step, which is almost always omitted, is that we should first of all listen to God's analysis of our circumstances. You see, we always want to analyze our circumstances and say, well, I've got to adjust this or this, rather than letting God's word analyze our circumstances, and we need to look at that. So again, we see here in verses 1 through 4, thus saith the Lord. In the second year of Darius the king, on the first day of the sixth month, the word of the Lord came by the prophet Haggai to Zerubbabel, the son of Shealtiel, governor of Judah, and Joshua, the son of Jehozadak, the high priest, saying, verse 2, thus says the Lord of hosts, this people says, the time has not come, even the time for the house of the Lord to be rebuilt. Then the word of the Lord came by Haggai the prophet, saying, is it time for you yourselves to dwell in your paneled houses while this house lies desolate? We have the Lord speaking through Haggai. It is the Lord speaking through him. The word of the Lord came by the prophet Haggai. This is the word of the Lord in your Bibles. If you have L-O-R-D in large caps, that is Yahweh. It is what we have transliterated Jehovah. I prefer Yahweh. It is the Lord, the great I am. He is the self-existent one, and his word came by the prophet Haggai. Literally, by his hand. That was a way to say it was coming through Haggai from the Lord. And why is it so important that we just recognize this first of all? Because the Lord is speaking his word through Haggai. Haggai is a mouthpiece. He is a prophet. And if you'll remember, Scripture reveals that God spoke in many ways, in many portions, in many times. Hebrews chapter 1, he spoke to the fathers through the prophets in many portions, in many ways. In these last days, he has spoken through his son Jesus. So Haggai was one of those many ways that God had spoken through the prophets to his people. So the word of the Lord came through Haggai, but who did it come to? It says here, first of all, to Zerubbabel, the son of Shealtiel, governor of Judah, and to Joshua, the son of Jehozadak, the high priest, saying. So the word of the Lord came to Zerubbabel, the son of Shealtiel, and so why is it important here to understand who this guy is? Because Zerubbabel is in the line of David. He is in the line of Christ, actually. Matthew chapter 1, verses 12 through 13. Luke chapter 3, verse 27. Zerubbabel is in the royal line, and if Israel had a king at that time, which they did not, Zerubbabel would have been the king. He would have been the king. And notice it also came to Joshua, the son of Jehozadak, the high priest. Now, this is not the Joshua, the son of Nun, who led the conquest through into Canaan. This is Joshua, the son of Jehozadak, the high priest. So we have the governor, and we have the man who would be king, the governor, and we have the high priest. And later on, we will see that the word, verse 12, it came to all the remnant of the people also. So with this in mind, what does the Lord say to these leaders here, and ultimately to the people? Verse 2, thus says the Lord of hosts, this people says, the time has not come, even the time for the house of the Lord to be rebuilt. Thus says the Lord of hosts, or your version may say, Lord of armies. It's literally what it means. And you wonder, why does he call himself Lord of armies at this point? Well, we may not be absolutely sure why he does, but it's evident in most post-exilic writing, that's after the exile, which Haggai is post-exile, that the Lord is often spoken of as the Lord of hosts, and there are those who believe that he is using this terminology to encourage this very weak people, that he is the Lord of armies, their God, although they are weak, he is the Lord of armies, and that's quite possibly why he shares this here. He says, the Lord of hosts says, well, what does he say? He says, this people says, the time has not come, even the time for the house of the Lord to be rebuilt. And think about that statement. He says, this people says, he does not say, as we've seen before, my people say. He says, this people says. And we'll see this phrase obviously shows distance between God and his people. It's obvious. You know, we know this might happen in our families at times. If I was to come home and my wife Hillary was to say, look at what your son has done. We know that, and God is saying, this people says. Later on, he'll talk to them personally, but here he is distancing himself from them, and we'll see why in a moment. God is making it clear that there is distance. That even though they think they are following the Lord, their priorities, as we will see, are flipped upside down. And now an important observation here, I want to take a sidetrack just for a moment here, is that God does not miss anything we say or think. He sees everything. And this is mankind's problem and our problem at times, where we truly do not believe that God is watching everything, that he sees everything, every action, that he is hurt and grieved by our actions when we are sinful, that he knows every thought, that we will be accountable for every word and deed. I want to share a couple passages just on a side note concerning our thoughts. In 1 Chronicles chapter 28, David shares to Solomon. He says, as for you, 28 verse 9, 1 Chronicles, my son Solomon, know the God of your father. Serve him with a whole heart and a willing mind. Serve him with a whole heart and a willing mind. For the Lord searches all hearts and understands every intent of the thoughts. God is God. He knows everything you're thinking, obviously. He knows the intent of your thoughts. If you seek him, he says here, he will let you find him, but if you forsake him, he will reject you forever. Psalm 94:11, the Lord knows the thoughts of man. Hebrews chapter 4, we know this passage very well. For the word of God is living and active and sharper than any two-edged sword, and piercing as far as the division of soul and spirit, both joints and marrow, and is able to judge the thoughts and intentions of the heart. And there is no creature hidden from his sight, but all things are open and laid bare to the eyes of him with whom we have to do. And a passage in Ecclesiastes, which I love to share, where we have basically the 2 Timothy 3:16 of the Old Testament. And I'll read a portion of this. Ecclesiastes 12. Let's turn there just for a minute. Ecclesiastes 12, verse 9. And this is Solomon writing, verse 9. And in addition to being a wise man, the preacher also taught the people knowledge, and he pondered and searched out and arranged many proverbs. Ecclesiastes 12:10. The preacher sought to find delightful words.
1: 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And Greg, as we wrap up today's broadcast, it's easy to see misplaced priorities in others, but we often struggle to see that same thing in ourselves. So how can we begin to really hear God's analysis of our circumstances?
0: You know, Dave, it's really true that it's often easier to see other people's misplaced priorities or issues than it is to see in our own lives. But God is a gracious God, and His desire is for us to see ourselves rightly. And the only way that we can do that is to hear His analysis of our situation. And how is it we do that? First of all, we need to be in the Word of God, and we need to be willing to allow God's Word to expose our hearts and to let His Spirit, through His Word, convict us and correct us when we get off track. And then when God exposes those areas of sin and misplaced priorities, we need to be willing to confess and submit to Him and do what He asks us to do in His Word. Secondly, we need to be in fellowship with believers in the body of Christ, those who will hold us accountable, those who will speak the truth in love when they see things in our lives that are just not right. So let me ask you this. How are you doing in this area? Are you in the Word of God? Are you in a biblical church where believers are holding you accountable because they love you and love the Lord? If not, find a biblical church this Sunday. Get connected, get plugged in, and you will find the Lord will use His Word and His people to help you in your walk with Him.
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4: Here's an interesting question. 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

0: You're listening to the Question and Answer Program, a ministry of the Through the Bible Radio Network with Dr. J. Vernon McGee. In our last program, we heard a letter from Southwest Africa. Well, that same listener had a second question, and he writes, "Could you please speak about the rapture and the Great Tribulation?"
1: Now, the rapture pertains to the church that began on the day of Pentecost, and it does not pertain to any other group. Only believers in the Lord Jesus Christ are going to be raptured, and that means all believers from the day of Pentecost right down to the parousia, that is the rapture. And it means people in all races, all conditions, all circumstances, all periods of time who've trusted Christ as Savior. You see, we're all in one body, and that body is to be taken out of the world and presented to Christ as His bride. Now, the Lord Jesus was the first one to mention the rapture. And it's not a subject of the Old Testament, because God didn't promise the Old Testament saints they'd be taken off of this earth. He promised that there would be established on this earth the kingdom of heaven. That is, the heaven would rule over this earth someday. And they would be raised for that. That was the hope of Abraham. That was the hope of Isaac and Jacob and all the Old Testament saints and all Gentiles that believed. They believed they'd be raised for right here on this earth, and this earth would be made a heaven. It'd be made the kingdom of heaven with heaven ruling over the earth. Now, the New Testament offers something altogether different. The Lord Jesus said in the upper room to His own, He says, "I go to prepare a place for you." That is, He's leaving the earth, going out yonder and preparing a place. "And if I go and prepare a place for you, I will come again and receive you unto Myself." Now, that place is a place that He's gone to prepare, and at His appointed time, He will come and call His church out of this world. And it's like a first century wedding where the bridegroom would come after he was engaged to the bride. As always, a year went by, and sometimes much more. He would come after he'd prepared the place, and he would shout, call his bride, and then she would respond to him. Well, the Lord Jesus says, "My sheep hear My voice, and I know them, and they follow Me." And one day He's going to call, and His church will leave the earth. That is the rapture. Paul said in 1 Thessalonians 4, "The Lord Himself shall descend from heaven with a shout, the voice of the archangel, and the trump of God, and the dead in Christ shall rise first." He says that in 1 Corinthians 15. And those that are Christ, it is appearing when He comes, and He takes His church out of the world. Now, He doesn't come to the earth at that time. Paul says we're to meet Him in the air, and he calls that the rapture. The word "caught up" also means rapture, or to lift up, or to snatch up. And so one of these days, He's going to take His own out of this earth, lift them up, take them to heaven, the place that He's prepared. Now, that's the next thing on the program of God. That is, the next event on God's program is the rapture. And the rapture's next. Nothing else has to be fulfilled. That's imminent. Could come at any time. Now, after the rapture, there'll be left on the earth two groups of people. You see, on the earth today, there are three groups of people. Paul said to the Corinthians, "Give none offense, neither to the Jew, the Gentile, now the church of God." Now, when the church leaves, you're going to have Jew and Gentile left. And God has a plan and purpose for them. In the book of Revelation, we're told that 144,000 out of the nation Israel is sealed to go through the great tribulation period. And then there's a great company of Gentiles that are sealed also. People seem to forget about them, and they're going through the great tribulation also. and they will be raised, those that die, and all the saved will be raised. I think at the end of that great tribulation period, all the Old Testament saints, all of the tribulation saints will be raised, and they will be the saved here on the earth. The church is already complete with the Lord in the New Jerusalem, and here on the earth are these. Now, there will be a reign of Christ for 1,000 years after the Great Tribulation. Now, that Great Tribulation is a terrible period. You read the book of Revelation, you find out how terrible it's going to be on this earth. And there'll be a world dictator. There'll be trouble the like of which this world has never had. It's a period in which there'll be the judgment of God on the earth. Satan will be loosed, and he'll go out to do his worst. And also man will be free to do as he pleases. However, he'll be doing the bidding of Satan. And that's interesting even today when men say, I'm going to do what I want to do. I'm going to do my thing. And it's generally to get drunk. It's generally to break all of God's commandments. And they're doing exactly what the devil wants them to do. And in that day, you're going to see all that brought together. And it's going to make this earth a terrible place. Now, it's in enough confusion today. But just think what it'll be at that day. Now, that world dictator, no one could remove him except the coming of Christ to the earth. So at the end of the Great Tribulation, the Lord Jesus will come to the earth and establish his millennial kingdom. Now, there's always been a question of whether the church is going to come here and be with him. I personally do not think so. I think they're going to be in the New Jerusalem. But it's not until after the millennium and after Satan is put down and put in the lake of fire, after the judgment of the lost, then you're going to see the appearance of the New Jerusalem, the New Jerusalem that comes down from God out of heaven, and that will be the abode of the church. And that's the beginning of eternity.
0: Our next question comes to us from a listener in Colorado Springs, Colorado. He writes, I believe in the Genesis account that all things were created by God. But I heard a chaplain explain that one who accepts evolution does not have to throw out Christianity. Can you embrace evolution and still be saved?
1: I do not want to say that you can. There is what is known today as theistic evolution. I studied that in school, and all I can say is that either you do not believe in the inspiration of the Scriptures, the inerrancy of the Bible, or else you are inconsistent and irrational in your reasoning. Because, may I say to you, it's very difficult to accept evolution and to accept this statement here and take a literal view of the Bible. Then, may I say to you, I do not know how you can believe John 3:16 is literal, that God so loved the world he gave his only begotten Son. That might mean that God did something else, or it wasn't quite that way, or maybe it evolved around something and that type of thing. You could explain it away. But I don't think that you can do that. And I think that you're totally inconsistent to try to be a theistic evolutionist and to be a Christian. There's something wrong in your thinking somewhere. Now, I can understand how a person can become a Christian who's an evolutionist and actually would not understand the first few chapters of Genesis, maybe not even know anything about them, because you can be saved without even knowing anything about the first few chapters of Genesis. That could be true, but I think after you studied the first few chapters of Genesis, that you'd have to give up the theory of evolution. And by the way, I think that this chaplain is very much behind the times. There are many evolutionists today that are giving up evolution and are turning to something else. And why in the world would a preacher hang on to what even some scientists today are saying very candidly, that it's not proven and cannot be proven at all? So I don't want to say that you can't be a Christian and be an evolutionist. I say that it's highly inconsistent, and I believe that any evolutionist that gets saved and knows nothing about Genesis may hold on to it for a while, but after he studies the first few chapters of Genesis, he's bound to give up evolution. That's my understanding of it. And by the way, may I say that I went to a seminary where liberalism was taught and theistic evolution was taught. I was given a good dose of it. I think that the problem there was actually on the part even of the teachers that were evolutionists, was not maybe their ignorance of evolution, they were ignorant of the Bible, and I mean ignorant of the Bible.
0: We turn our attention now to a question from a listener who requested that we not mention where they came from. The letter reads, "How does one love Jesus? How does a man love another man? It would seem to be an unnatural emotion, yet we are commanded to love the Lord our God."
1: I would like to answer that. There is today this excessive emphasis, which is almost abnormal, that has been put upon, "I love Jesus, I love Jesus." And you hear so much of that. I sometimes wonder what they mean. And if I interpret this crowd correctly, they have missed the entire point. And I interpret them by the songs that they sing. Actually, they're nothing in the world but love songs. The kind of love songs that you hear of the love of a man for a woman, or a woman for a man, for that matter. And absolutely, I think these have been entirely wrong, and not only that, they're unnatural. Now, may I say to you that I find it very easy, and I think it is an evidence of something wonderful, for here is a strong man, and here is another strong man. And these two men love each other's brothers. There's nothing sexual about that. There's nothing low nor degrading as homosexuality. That's not it at all. I have here above my desk, and in fact, it's right above my Ampex machine where I'm making this tape. And I have the picture of four men, and I've mentioned this before. These four men have all gone to be with the Lord. And these four men on the human plane are responsible for me to be in the ministry today. One is a layman by the name of Mr. Joe Boyd, who lived in Nashville, Tennessee. He was vice president of the Farmers Merchants Bank there. He was an elder in the church that I attended. When he heard that I wanted to study for the ministry and I was unable to because of finances, he asked me to come in one day and have lunch with him. And I was working in a bank down the street, and he and I went to lunch. He was a great, big, double-fisted fella. And he looked at me across the table, and he said, "Vernon, do you want to study for the ministry?" And I said, "Yes, sir, I do. But I can't. I am not financially able. I have no one to help me." And he said to me, he said, "I am going to help you." Now, it didn't mean that he gave me money, but he saw that I got a job, he saw that I got a loan, a job where I could work my way through school, and this man became like a father to me. And I want to say to you, as I look up right now at his picture, I can say I love that man, and there's nothing wrong in that, my friend. Now, next to him is the pastor who led me to the Lord. And he helped me. In fact, he stayed on a year at the church waiting for me to graduate from school so I could take the church. And he became a great advisor to me, a helper. He didn't try to undermine me, but to build up my ministry. And I want to say to you, I love that man. I loved him. Next to him is the president, and by the way, his name was Dr. A.S. Allen. Next to him is Dr. Louis Baird Schaefer, president of Dallas Theological Seminary. That's the man that recommended me to come to California. And he's the man that married my wife and myself. He's the man that talked to her because she was a school teacher and she didn't think she could be a pastor's wife. And my, how wonderfully he talked to my wife. I want to say to you, I love that man. There's nothing wrong. Next to him is a man that when my feet were slipping out from under me because of a liberal professor, this man is the man that got a hold of me. He's probably the most brilliant man I ever met. His name was Dr. A.S. Dudley, and pastor of the First Presbyterian Church in Memphis, Tennessee, years ago. Great man. I loved him. Now, may I say to you, there's nothing wrong with what I've said. These men, but I want to say this to you, there was another man. He was the man Christ Jesus. He died for me, and he lives for me today up yonder. I can go to him anytime, go through him to the Father, and someday he's going to take me. And I want to say to you, Peter says, and he was the big rugged fisherman, he said to me, as he's saying it to you, he says, whom having not seen you love. Sure, I haven't seen him, but I love him. And there's nothing wrong with that. This generation has put the wrong emphasis. This has nothing in the world to do with sexual love. It has love to do to somebody because of their worth, because of their merit, because of what they've done for you, because of the interest that they have shown in you. And that, my friend, is very important. Now, let me continue on in this letter, and I return back to it. It says it's written that the love of David and Jonathan for each other exceeded the love of women. I do not think this referred to homosexuality, but I do not understand it. I understand it, and I trust I've made it clear to you, not only by exceeding it, it's different. It's different. There's nothing of sex involved, and this never was thought of. As I look up here at these pictures, I do not think that I ever put my arm around the shoulder of any of these men. And to come to think of it, I don't think any of these men ever put their arm around my shoulder. But I love them, and I honestly believe they love me. And I wish we could get it back on that plane today. And because it has nothing in the world to do with homosexuality. That is something that, as a rabbi here in Southern California said on the TV, he not only opposed it, but he concluded by saying this, and he says, and besides that, it's nasty. Well, may I say to you, there's nothing nasty about this. This is on a very high, lofty plane, and a love of one man for another on a high plane. And that's what the love of David and Jonathan was. It has this dirty way today of trying to lower it down to that. Is entirely wrong. Well, that brings to an end what he has to say. Today, we need to recognize that when we love the Lord Jesus, that sex does not enter into it at all. It's a different love. We love him because he first loved us, John says. He loved me, gave himself for me. And believe me, friends, you don't bring sex into that. The love of a man for a woman and a woman for a man is something altogether different.
0: Our final question comes to us from a listener in Fresno, California, who writes, in John chapter 7, verses 1 through 10, Jesus says that it was not time for him to go to the feast, but then later it says that he went to the feast in secret. Is Jesus attempting to be sneaky?
1: And may I say that I'm disappointed that you ask the question like that, whether the Lord Jesus was being sneaky or not. I can assure you, first of all, let me say that he was not being sneaky at all. And I think that if you will look at the record, you will see exactly the thing that he had in mind. Number one, he did not want to go up publicly to the feast at this time. And the Jews were seeking him, the religious rulers were seeking him to murder him. They wanted to get rid of him, and his time had not yet come. And he would not yield himself until his time came. You see, then he gave himself up willingly. He was just like a lamb led to the slaughter. But up to that time, he'll not. And so going up to this feast. Now, let me read this for you. After these things, Jesus walked in Galilee, for he would not walk in Jewry, that is in Judah and the Jerusalem area, because the Jews sought to kill him. Now, the Jews' Feast of Tabernacles was at hand. His brethren therefore said unto him, Depart hence and go into Judea, that thy disciples also may see the works that thou doest. And gave him the argument, no man will do these things in secret. You ought to be doing them in public. Well, he knew his business, and he did not want to go up with them because they did not understand him anyway. They never even turned to him until after his death and resurrection. But here, he would not have wanted to go up in their company anyway. They wanted him to display himself, wanted him to become a miracle worker, and he didn't come for that purpose at all. And he told them to go ahead up there. And he didn't say that he was definitely not going. He just told them to go ahead. Jesus said unto them, My time is not yet come. Not time for me to deliver myself into the hands of the enemy. He says, but your time is always ready. You could go up any time. The world cannot hate you, but me it hateth, because I testify it that the works thereof are evil. Go ye up unto the feast. I go not up unto this feast, for my time is not yet full come. Now, he's not going up to this feast with them for the purpose they want him to go. His time is not yet come. And therefore, when he had said these words unto them, he abode still in Galilee. Now his brethren were gone up, then went he also up unto the feast, not openly, but as it were in secret. Now he did not want to display himself at the feast, and it was not until the Feast of Tabernacles was well on its way. And in the midst of that feast, we're told Jesus then went up into the temple and began to teach, because at that time he was to reveal to them who he was, not in performing miracles, but in teaching them. So you see, he's not doing anything that is sneaky here. Now, I come to the second one. It says my second question comes from Matthew 21:1-7. From the prophecy in Zechariah 9:9. Did Matthew make a mistake in saying Jesus rode both animals in fulfillment of Scripture? No, it's different words used for the same animal. I don't think that you'll find that that's a mistake at all. Aren't you being just a little picky in questions like this? Then the third question is, how can you tell when you're reading through the Old Testament whether or not it is prophecy about the Messiah or just a prophecy about something else, or not prophecy about anything? Especially in Psalm 1, I'm puzzled. May I say to you, I feel sorry for you if you don't see Christ on every page of the Old Testament. I must confess I don't see him on every page, but he's on every page of the Old Testament, and you need to cultivate that. And it requires, I think, some study of the Word of God. I mean, you can't just turn back to Ezekiel and read about the wheels within wheels and all of a sudden have an interpretation of that or wonder what it is. You need to study the Word of God. That's the reason that we are going through the Bible in 5 years, to see if we can dispel some of this tragic ignorance of the Word of God. You have to study the Word of God to come to a knowledge of the prophecies. That's a great theme in and of itself. And there's no rule by which you can begin reading and know everything. You have to study these things.
0: Well, that brings us to the end of another question and answer program. 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
13: In John 16:33, Jesus said, "In the world you will have trouble, but take heart, I have overcome the world." 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

occurs to me that there's an automobile sitting out in the parking area behind our studio right now that I'm driving. Yet it's not mine. It's a loaner car. It's on loan to me. Because the car I drive is inoperative and in the shop getting repaired. Welcome to Night Sounds. I'm Bill Pierce. And as I was running my usual jogging course every other day, a few moments ago, I thought about this car that's on loan. I don't own that car. And there are a lot of other things that I use that are not mine. That's why tonight I've decided to subtitle our time that we'll be spending together, On Loan. And when it comes right down to it, you and I are on loan as created beings. In fact, I'm going to play a trombone solo right now that was made a couple of years ago. And as I think back at this particular recording session that I made with the Larry Mayfield Orchestra, Sandy Patty singing in the background, the trombone I'm playing right in this recording was on consignment to me by the instrument company that manufactured it. I recall one of the officials of this company saying, as he handed me this beautiful instrument, "This is yours to play. Play it beautifully." Yet I was reminded as I took it out of the door that it was on consignment. It belonged to another, but I was allowed to play it for an indefinite time. I kept that instrument for 20 years and made most of my instrumental recordings on it, and I'm playing it right now as you hear it. It belonged to the company. But since the company finally went out of business some years later, I was left with the instrument. So I gave it to the Salvation Army. I no longer have it. Interesting how these things happen. The song we're playing is one of prayer. Gentle Shepherd, come and lead us, for we need you to help us find our way. Come and feed us, for we need your strength from day to day. This could and should be the prayer of all of us as we face our lives, which are given to us on loan. For Paul the Apostle said to all of us tonight, "You are not your own. You are bought with a price. Therefore, glorify God in your bodies and your spirits, which are God's." So come and lead us, Lord, as this life you've given us is on loan. The gifts you've given, we want to give you back with interest. In the name of our Savior, amen.

trombone, and the orchestra soloist, Gentle Shepherd. Tonight's program, On Loan. And once again, we're reminded that God has given each one of us a beautiful instrument. As I was playing trombone there a few moments ago, it occurred to me that frequently in years past, I've had the opportunity of speaking to professional athletes in the locker rooms prior to baseball and football games, specifically the Chicago Cubs and White Sox. Before they played the visiting teams, they had chapel because the games were played on Sundays. And they would call in various speakers. So I would bring the instrument that I just played for you into the locker room, play a number for the guys, and equate that instrument with a life that God has given. I told them about how that instrument was given to me by the company official, and he said, play it beautifully. And as we look at many of the possibilities of our lives and how they're unfulfilled, and we often take for granted the life that God has given us, I reminded those athletes that they are in peak condition. But as artful as they are when they run to catch a fly ball or toss that ball from the outfield on target, and all of the intricacies of musculature, the respiratory system, the wonder of our bodies put into play and into motion, in discipline and control, whether it be passing a football, running a block, kicking that extra point for a bigger score, this isn't the prime reason that we are given life. We are God's by creation. We can be twice His by yielding our lives to Him. If you sense that God has assigned you to a particular mission or job or responsibility, you can be content without trying to force it. Know that God's kind of success is available to those who desire His best, whether winning a contract, teaching a class, giving a speech, performing in front of an audience, doing the menial jobs. There is nothing small in God's kingdom. It was the late Dr. Francis Schaeffer who wrote, "There are no small people nor small places in God's kingdom and in His family." So tonight, let's recognize that each one of us is a special entity before our God and before the world. There is not another person like you. You and I both have the awesome power to, under God, contribute something beautiful to this world. So view yourself as being able to do something for people, for the kingdom of God, or even for the company where you work. Have a servant's heart and accept full responsibility for being what you are. Every one of us also has come from a different kind of environment. Let's not

alibi. We all have problems in our backgrounds, injuries and hurts in our pasts, and skeletons in the closets. But tonight, may I just remind you that the Lord Jesus is the master forgiver and healer of our pain, our background, our hurts. And we really shouldn't allow ourselves to wallow in the past forever. It may be right now that you're in intensive care or the recovery room, or you've been discharged from the trauma center and are trying to get your life back together again. Let's be willing to learn from those around us, but not imitate them. Be yourself as you are spiritually directed. I enjoy the fact that God has given me some gifts, one of which I just not displayed for you, but used in His name for you in playing the trombone. Another is singing. We have several albums out, and something I never planned or expected I could do at all would be to speak anywhere, let alone in front of the public or on the media. But when we give ourselves to our God, as we're on loan from Him and on consignment, He will do exceeding abundantly above all that we could ask or even imagine, according to the Apostle. And that means you. You and I both have latent abilities, which perhaps are not recognized yet or developed or cultivated, but which also are on consignment and on loan. And every one of us is going to be accountable to God for what we did with what we have. That's not a threat. It's just another stimulus for us to give it all we have. And with St. Paul, who said to the Colossian church, "Whatever you do, do it with all your might, as unto the Lord, not unto men, knowing that of the Lord you shall receive the reward of the inheritance, for you serve the Lord Christ." I'm always so blessed and impressed when I see a devout Christian who has given his or her talent to the Lord, and that talent is exceptional and notable. One such talent is a piano player, perhaps little known, named Larry Dalton. He's playing right now one of the more beautiful songs written by Ralph Carmichael, which follows right along with our direction tonight. His talent is also on loan and on consignment. He belongs to someone else, as does his talent to play the piano. In fact, the song he's playing bears the words, "All my life, through the good and bad of life, whether I should gain or lose, still I choose to live my life, every moment, all for you." The prayer to God. Let's listen to the rest of it in these few moments together.

Gary Dalton playing there, the song by Ralph Carmichael, All My Life. I saw a paragraph on the way in tonight, written back in the year 1911. E.M. Bounds, a man of God, wrote, "We are constantly on a stretch, if not a strain, to devise new methods, new plans, new organizations to advance the church and secure enlargement and efficiency for the gospel. Men," and this is not a gender situation, it means the human being, "men and women are God's method. The church is looking for better methods. God is looking for better people. What the church needs today is not more machinery or better, not new organizations or more novel methods, but people whom the Holy Spirit can use, people of prayer. The Holy Spirit does not flow through methods, but through people. He doesn't come on machinery, but on people. He doesn't anoint plans, but people, men and women of prayer." Well, even though that was written back in 1911, it's still as timely as today's news. Tonight, as we consider the title that we find as we meet together on Night Sounds, On Loan. If we have never done it before, if you have, to this moment, not given your life, your talents, your time, treasure, all that you are, that uniqueness which is yours, if you haven't given all of this to God, would you consider the virtue and the good sense to do it now? Let's take a listen to the words of the song that Larry Dalton played a few moments ago, as voiced by Dave Boyer.

one of the earlier recordings of Dave Boyer, the song All My Life. This is Night Sounds. I'm Bill Pierce, with you via radio, a very persuasive form of communication. Many of our listeners write and tell us that they turn off the television to hear Night Sounds. That's quite a compliment, because television is a medium that totally captivates many people. But here we have no video factor. We come as we are, and we don't have to look like anything, which is good at this time of the night. I'd be delighted to hear from you. This program really isn't meant to be a monologue, because in time I do have a response from you, and it's always encouraging. We just got our little staff together before coming into the studio a few hours back, and I read to them, in fact, we shared reading some mail from you to encourage each of us, some absolutely incredible stories through the mail. The youngest one came from a girl of 13. Another came from a boy of 15, believe it or not, who was on a murder sentence, was in handcuffs and in jail. He asked for prayer. Another came from a married couple who had told us about the tough time they had in their separation, and that the Lord brought them back together again. Notes of healing, notes of victory, and notes of despair. That led us to produce a couple of series of programs, 8 to each series, in a beautiful Night Sounds binder on the kinds of stress areas that we hear most from in our listenership. One series of 8 programs is on depression. Another on grief, the process of recovery after a loved one has been taken, or a friend. Another on loneliness. Then there's one on human relationships, even one on animals. If you're interested in more information, or on a catalog of our music and past programs, our mailing address is Night Sounds, Wheaton, Illinois, 60189. And since traditionally each of our programs takes on its own dimension and topic and shape and form, tonight's is On Loan, speaking of our lives. How many of you are ransomed in a sense? You're on loan, and so is just about everything that you see in your home, and the home itself, perhaps your furniture, your automobile. Here's a bit of verse in prayer by Nancy Spielberg. And it says, Lord, I crawled across the barrenness to you with my empty cup, uncertain, and asking any small drop of refreshment. If I had only known you better, I'd have come running with a bucket. So tonight you and I both have the privilege and an opportunity to know God better. I prayed that in prayer the other day. Lord, I wish I knew you better than I do now. I feel so stuporous so much of the time. We can pray. This is the privilege God has given us as free moral agents. We can say yes or no to Him. It's a dangerous liberty, but He's given us the distinctiveness of discernment, the power of choice. And in a sense, as we are on loan to Him, our lives are not our own. We are His by creation. We can be totally His more than anything. I know I would want to live for Christ and serve Him and give Him everything I have. This is not normal. It's not normal for me, because most of us have that sense of selfhood and self-serving. And many, to the point of the big I, ourselves being the center of everything. But tonight, more than anything, would you consider giving, healing your life to the power and authority of the Holy Spirit of God?
as the Trio Treasure sings.

Heavenly Father, we do yield our lives back to you, you who gave us life in the first place. And Jesus said, I am the way, the truth, the life. No one comes to God the Father but by me. So in your name, we yield ourselves. We recognize that we're on loan from you. And we'll be accountable to you on that last day. Thank you for this privilege in Jesus' name. Amen. And I'm grateful to you once again for sharing in these moments with me tonight. Being on loan is not a distressing term. It's nothing to be ashamed of or embarrassed, but a privilege to give it back to him with interest, because it is to him that we live and move and have our beings. I so appreciate your involvement with me here, night by night. Once again, if we can service you further, in the adjacent ministries of Night Sounds, our mailing address, Box 29, Wheaton, Illinois, 60189. So, let's give it all to him and recognize that he keeps the books and he's on our side. God bless you until next we meet. Good day tomorrow and a peaceful

0: In John 16:33, Jesus said, "In the world you will have trouble, but take heart, I have overcome the world." 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
1: This is Ashley Day, inviting you once again to join us as we seek to answer the question, what does the Bible say? Please turn in your Bibles to John chapter 20 this morning. John chapter 20. On Easter Sunday, we took a brief look at this passage, sufficient only to serve the needs of the occasion. Today, we shall examine it in more detail. The most important truth that we gleaned from the passage was that Peter and John found the grave clothes in which Jesus had been buried undisturbed when they entered the tomb on the morning of the resurrection. They saw the evidence, they understood its implications, and left the scene realizing that there was no point in remaining there. Mary Magdalene, on the other hand, did not grasp its significance. All she saw initially was grave clothes. And in consequence, she continued to mourn for a Savior who was no longer dead. The evidence was there for her to see, but she missed it because she didn't look hard enough. And there's a principle that we should learn from there. Some of the greatest treasures in Scripture are not found on the surface. A casual reading will not bring them to light. Thousands of people know the Bible stories, but they're not blessed by them because they don't look hard enough or wait long enough for the Holy Spirit to teach them deeper truth. Mary learned eventually because her heart was right, but it took two angels and the personal appearance of the Lord Jesus to convince her. She saw, but she didn't see. And quite often we stand in Mary's shoes. As many of you already know, three quite different words are used in this passage for the verb to see. In verse 5, John looked into the tomb from outside and he saw the linen clothes. He took a fleeting glance, sufficient to convince him that Jesus was not there, but he didn't take in the details. He just saw them. In verse 6, Peter went into the tomb and saw, in a sense that he took in all the details and came to a conclusion based upon what he saw. The word used there gives us our word theory. Then in verse 8, John also went into the tomb, and on the basis of the evidence which he then saw before him, he believed. Now that's the attitude of mind that we should have when we're searching the Scriptures, because it's only then that we're rewarded with truth that speaks to our souls. Peter and John having departed, Mary then was confronted first by two angels in verse 12, and then by the Lord Jesus himself in verses 14 and 15. Even then, it was not until Jesus called her name that the truth of his resurrection finally dawned upon her. The question arises, why did Jesus ask Mary why she was weeping when he already knew? Well, the answer seems to be not that Jesus wanted to find out anything, but that he wanted to impress a truth on Mary's mind. You see, sometimes in times of grief and strain, it is healthy to ask ourselves for an explanation for our tears. The reason for them may seem obvious, and yet the exercise of putting it into a logical form can be therapeutic. In any case, Jesus was about to reveal to Mary that her tears were entirely unnecessary. The simple calling of her name was sufficient to jolt her out of her grief into an indescribable joy. The resurrection became personal to her. Her name was connected with it. The one who stood before her was not Jesus as a detached or distant power, but Jesus as a friend. The love was still there on the other side of death. That's significant. The miracle of being raised from the grave by the power of Almighty God had made no difference to their friendship. It was still, in a sense, a human relationship. Risen and immortal though he now was, Jesus still revealed himself to her as a man who knew her name and used it. To him, she was still Mary. And that's how it still is. You and I didn't have the privilege of knowing Jesus before his death. But he still knows us by our name. He's still a glorified man. And that's how he can refer to us as brethren. That's how we can think of him as our friend, as well as our Savior and as our Lord. And it's when the mists of false conceptions are swept away, as they were for Mary, that the relationship becomes personal and that it grows so precious. The risen Christ, in all his power and all his glory, knows you by your name. Isaiah 43:1 says, I have redeemed you. I have called you by your name. You are mine. Verse 17. Jesus said to her, Touch me not, for I am not yet ascended to my Father. But go to my brethren and say to them, I ascend unto my Father and your Father, and to my God and your God. Mary Magdalene came and told the disciples that she had seen the Lord and that he had spoken these things to her. Now, it's a very mysterious interview, and we're not able to fully grasp its significance. We can try, however, provided we recognize that our conclusions are not cast in stone and that we may be wrong in our assumptions. You know, some passages of Scripture spell out their meaning within the text so that there's little chance of error in interpretation. Other passages of Scripture are clarified by other passages so that we can confidently claim to know their meaning. Still others point to parallel scriptures, but there's insufficient evidence to be dogmatic concerning their meaning. This is one of those passages. We can build a case, but we must recognize that there's a question mark concerning its accuracy, simply because nothing in Scripture actually spells out the answer. So we have to look at the evidence. We have to put two and two together. In this case, Jesus makes three statements. One, don't cling to me. Two, I have not yet ascended to my Father. And three, I ascend to my Father and to your Father and to my God and your God. Now, the first statement is explained by the second. Don't cling to me because I have not yet ascended to my Father. Now, Mary, overcome with joy, was obviously and quite naturally clinging to Jesus, or at least attempting to do so. That's not particularly important, but the second statement is. You see, Luke records in Luke 23:43 that Jesus said to the penitent thief on the cross, Verily I say to you, today, you shall be with me in paradise. Is that right? He said that, didn't he? Okay. I just wanted to make sure. Before the day was out, both Jesus and the thief had died, and according to the statement of Jesus, were in paradise together. Now, 3 days later, Jesus was telling Mary that he had not yet ascended to his Father, but that she was to tell the disciples that he was about to do so. And so, clearly, wherever paradise was, it was not up. It was at least not where the Father was. In other words, it was not heaven. Paradise was actually a Persian word indicating a place of green meadows and trees and waterfalls, just the sort of thing that you would imagine to be the epitome of peace and beauty. It was the abode of the righteous dead before Christ died. The Jewish term for the same place was Abraham's bosom. Jesus said most about it in Luke 16 when he told the story of Lazarus and the rich man. You may like to turn with me to that passage. It's Luke chapter 16 and verse 19. Luke 16, verse 19. Verse 19, there was a certain rich man which was clothed in purple and fine linen and fared sumptuously every day. And there was a certain beggar named Lazarus who was laid at his gate full of sores and desiring to be fed with the crumbs which fell from the rich man's table. Moreover, the dogs came and licked his sores. And it came to pass that the beggar died and was carried by the angels into Abraham's bosom, paradise. The rich man also died and was buried, and in Hades he lifted up his eyes, being in torment. And he saw Abraham afar off and Lazarus in his bosom, and he cried and he said, Father Abraham, have mercy on me, and send Lazarus that he may dip the tip of his finger in water and cool my tongue, for I am tormented in this flame. But Abraham said, Son, remember that thou in thy lifetime received thy good things, and likewise Lazarus evil things. But now he is comforted, and you are tormented. And beside all this, between us and you, there is a great gulf fixed, so that they who would pass from hence to you cannot, neither can they pass to us that would come from thence. Now these words, coming from the lips of Jesus himself, tell us quite a lot about the location of the dead before Calvary. Scholars point out that this story was not a parable in the normal sense of the word, because Jesus never named the characters in his parables, whereas here Lazarus the beggar was identified. He may have been known to the people to whom Jesus spoke. There were two distinct sections to the abode of the dead, or Sheol, as the Jewish people knew it. The spirits of the righteous dead went to Abraham's bosom, or paradise, and the spirits of the unrighteous dead went to Hades, or hell, as we know it today. Apparently, the unrighteous dead could see and hear those in Abraham's bosom, but they couldn't get there due to an impassable gulf which God had fixed between the two sections. There's much more we can learn about Sheol from this passage, but that's sufficient information for our purposes today. So now let's turn to Ephesians chapter 4. Ephesians chapter 4, verse 8. Wherefore he saith, when he ascended up on high, he led captivity captive and gave gifts unto men. Now that he ascended, what is it but that he also descended first into the lower parts of the earth? He who descended is the same also who ascended far up above all heavens, that he might fill all things. There are two things I want to note there. First, the phrase, he led captivity captive, describes the triumphal entry of a Roman general returning from a great victory. He would enter Rome at the head of a great procession, consisting not only of his own soldiers, but of captives and the bounty taken from the defeated enemy. Jesus, of course, entered the Father's house in the same manner. Only in his case, death and sin were the conquered enemies. And the bounty consisted of all those in paradise or Abraham's bosom, including Lazarus and the thief on the cross, who had been waiting for the atonement to be made and the way into the holiest to be opened. You can't go to heaven except by the blood of Jesus Christ. And the blood of Jesus Christ had only just been shed. Previously, they were waiting for that time to come. The New American Standard Bible says that when Jesus ascended on high, he led a host of captives. That gives a better sense of the word. Second, before ascending for his triumphal entry, Jesus descended into the lower parts of the earth. The word lower there means interior, or center. Put it all together then, when Jesus died, he did not go up, but he went down to paradise, where the saints of all ages had been waiting for the atonement to take place. This may have been what Peter was referring to in 1 Peter 3:19, where he spoke of Jesus preaching to the spirits in prison. After 3 days, Jesus rose victorious from the dead and appeared to Mary. And he said, "Don't cling to me, for I've not yet ascended to my Father. I've been down, but I haven't yet been up. But go to my brethren and tell them that I ascend to my Father," meaning I now ascend to my Father, "and to their Father, to my God, and to your God." And it would seem that the triumphal entry referred to in Ephesians 4 took place between Jesus making that statement to Mary and his appearing to the disciples later that day. It seems unlikely that, having won the saints' entrance into the Father's presence, Jesus would make them wait for another 40 days before he ascended in Acts chapter 1. I believe that was the second ascension. Someone might say, well, if that's so, he did it very quickly. And that's true, but we need to remember that time has no meaning in eternity. And Jesus was now re-inhabiting eternity from whence he'd come, along with all those he now led with him into glory. Beautiful picture. So the good part, the paradise of Sheol, is now empty. But the bad part, the Hades part, is still occupied until the last judgment. Now back to John 20 and verse 19. "Then the same day at evening, being the first day of the week, when the doors were shut where the disciples were assembled for fear of the Jews, came Jesus and stood in the midst and said unto them, Peace be unto you. And when he had so said, he showed them his hands and his side. Then were the disciples glad when they saw the Lord." The disciples had been scared, and you can't blame them. Terrible things had been going on. They must have felt extremely vulnerable. If Jesus, with all his power and godliness, could be taken and crucified, what chance did they stand? The future looked gloomy indeed. And then suddenly there he was in their midst. Nobody saw him come. He was just there. And his first words were expressive of his whole ministry. Shalom. Peace be unto you. There were several stories in the Synoptic Gospels of Jesus appearing and disappearing during this time. Luke, of course, tells the longest story in chapter 24 of the two disciples, Cleopas and his companion, who entered into conversation with Jesus on the road to Emmaus without realizing who he was. It was only after he'd broken bread with them that they recognized him. They hurried back to Jerusalem. He disappeared then. They hurried back to Jerusalem where the other disciples were gathered, and suddenly Jesus was there with them. And Luke says they were terrified and frightened and supposed that they'd seen a ghost. And he said to them, "Why are you troubled, and why do thoughts arise in your hearts? Behold my hands and my feet, that it is I myself. Handle me and see, for a spirit has not flesh and bones, as you see me have." And when he thus spoken, he showed them his hands and his feet. And while they yet believed not for joy and wondered, he said to them, "Have you any food?" And they gave him a piece of broiled fish and a honeycomb, and he took it and did eat before them. So you want a really scriptural meal, go home and eat boiled fish and honey. Doesn't sound very appetizing to me. But anyway, what it tells us is that the body in which Jesus rose from the dead was a real, tangible body which could be seen and handled. It still carried the wounds made by the nails and the spear. It was a body that they'd already known and yet strangely altered, so that Jesus could appear and disappear, be recognized or not recognized at will, and defy the rules of physics which control us who still dwell here in our normal mortal bodies. Paul, of course, in his first letter to the Corinthians, tells us more than the gospel writers do about the resurrection. At the beginning of chapter 15, he writes, that he, Jesus, was seen by Cephas, Peter, then by the 12. After that, he was seen by more than 500 brethren at once, of whom the greater part remain to this present day, though some have fallen asleep. After that, he was seen by James, then by all the apostles, and last of all, he was seen by me. You can rest assured that these encounters were common knowledge among the people of Jerusalem at that time, including the chief priests and the scribes. And Pilate himself, of course. And they must have had a very uneasy feeling as the reports came in. The tomb was empty, the body was missing, and nobody could offer an explanation for that situation except for these persistent reports that Jesus was alive again. Was it possible that he was, in fact, who he claimed to be? And I'm quite sure that with a conscience like they must have had, they must have spent a number of sleepless nights at that time. Verse 21, then said Jesus to them again, "Peace be unto you. As my Father hath sent me, even so send I you." Something very solemn about that comparison. In eternity past, before ever man was created, the Godhead agreed on the mechanics of how man should be saved. The second person of the Trinity, the eternal Word of God, would become a man and dwell among his created beings as one of them. For a while, he would confine himself to the limits of time and space and dwell in a human body. He would eat, sleep, walk, talk with men and women on the face of this earth. And eventually he would allow himself to be rejected and beaten and crucified by them solely for their good, that the power of death might be destroyed. It was the most marvelous example of selfless grace that this world has ever seen. As Charles Wesley wrote, "And can it be that I should boast an interest in the Savior's blood? Died he for me who caused his pain? For me who him to death pursued? Amazing love, how can it be that thou, my God, shouldst die for me? He left his Father's throne above, so free, so infinite his grace, emptied himself of all but love, and bled for Adam's helpless race. 'Tis mercy all, immense and free, for, oh my God, it found out me." That was how the Father sent him. Now he passed the vision on to his disciples. In exactly the same way, I now send you. What does that tell us about his expectations for you and for me? Finally for today, verse 22. And when he had thus said, he breathed on them and he said to them, "Receive ye the Holy Ghost. Whosoever sins ye remit, they shall be remit unto them. And whosoever sins you retain, they shall be retained." You know, this verse has caused many strange and injurious doctrines to arise, especially imagined authority of the priests to absolve people from sin. Power to forgive people for their sins has always been the prerogative of God alone. The Jews themselves recognized this, as we see in Mark 2:7 and Luke 5:21. And as Bishop Ryle wrote, it's monstrous to suppose that our Lord meant to overthrow and alter this great principle when he commissioned his disciples. However, armed with the truth of atonement and the gospel of salvation through faith in Christ alone, the disciples now knew the basis on which sins can be forgiven, and they were commissioned to go out and proclaim it. When the people of Acts 2:37 were pricked in their heart at the preaching of Peter, and cried out, "Men and brethren, what shall we do?" Peter didn't command them to come to him for absolution. He told them to repent for the remission of their sins and to be baptized in the name of Jesus Christ. When the Philippian jailer fell on his knees and asked, "What must I do to be saved?" the apostles didn't offer him absolution. They said, "Believe on the Lord Jesus Christ and thou shalt be saved." And so it is today. You and I can't forgive sins, but we can surely proclaim the mechanics of forgiveness. If someone thinks his or her sins are forgiven because of their good works, for example, we can say with authority, they are not forgiven. But when someone who maybe has sinned greatly comes to the Lord and surrenders their burden to him in true repentance, then we can say with equal authority, take heart, because your sins are forgiven. Tell me, have you been to the Lord for forgiveness? There's no other way to be cleansed. Shall we pray? Once more, our Father, we thank you for the matchless grace that was displayed by the Lord Jesus when he came. How he emptied paradise of a host of occupants and led them triumphantly into the presence of the throne on high. And how today we can go beyond the veil and speak to you personally because of what he did. Thank you, Lord, that in spite of his glory and power, he stoops to call us by name and counts us among his brethren, his sisters. So we thank you, Lord. What a marvelous truth it is. And we ask your blessing now on each one of us as we go away. And we pray in Jesus' name. Amen.
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0: young George Washington. Let's talk about the film and the person with screenwriter Diedrich Van Hoogstraten on Steve Brown, etc.
1: He's an old white guy, an author, broadcaster, and seminary professor who's sick of religion. And he's brought friends. Please welcome Steve Brown, etc.
0: Hey, we're so glad you're here. We recognize that your presence is a gift in a busy culture, but our presence with you is a gift also in a busy culture. If you're wondering, I'm Steve, the aforementioned old white guy. Our executive producer, Matthew Porter, is here. And so is Jeremy. By the way, Jeremy's in the little glass booth. Is your band available for Freedom 250 events?
2: Oh, man.
0: Turns out they couldn't book the Banana Splits or Up With People.
2: Up With People, yeah, I heard about that.
0: That's our producer, and our executive producer, Matthew Porter, is here. Matthew, in case you don't know, and Jeremy have a new podcast called This Is The Show. Matthew, can I assume you keep all the funny jokes for that show?
2: Yes. No, he keeps those for his family.
0: Our one-man IT department, John Myers, is in the tech bunker. John says Apple is about to introduce a digital assistant that actually listens to you. They're calling it Alexa. And Dr. George Bingham is the president of Key Life. George says that if the proposed $250 bill ever becomes legal tender, we will gladly accept it here at Key Life as a donation. And any other denominations are tainted. Just ain't enough. And Kathy Wyatt.
2: That was great quality stuff.
0: Of course, I wrote that.
2: Oh, that was you? Good job.
0: And Kathy Wyatt is the soft and inside of the program. Kathy cannot tell a lie. That young George Washington is hot.
3: You know, I got to say, he was pretty stinking cute.
0: Yeah, really.
3: And then I looked up his bio. He's 21. I went, good grief, he's young enough to be my grandson. It's okay if I say he's pretty stinking cute. It's harmless.
0: Yeah, it really is. This is going to be a great program. We talked to Diedrich yesterday for a little while, yes. And we just thought he was great. So this is, you're going to like this program. He began covering

0: I was moved deeply with the insight, and it is as follows. You shouldn't tick off George Washington, because if you do, you're going to have a revolution on your hands. You know, when the girls said no to him and the British said no to him, he made an obscene gesture and started a revolution. So you don't have to see the film. No. You've got it together now. Actually, it's an absolutely wonderful film.
1: Absolutely. Watched it with the family, and they loved it. Diedrich, is a writer, director, producer, I'm always interested in the story, kind of before the story, the development process. We've had the blessing to chat with the Irwins over the years about a bunch of their different projects. So I'm curious, what was the origin of this? How did this begin, and how did you become involved in this?
2: Well, thank you for that. And first of all, what a joy to be here. Thanks so much for inviting me. Steve, I loved your summary of the film. I think it should be a tagline. I think we're just going to go with it on the posters.
3: There's only a small royalty involved in that.
0: We don't do those things free.
2: We'll take care of it. Matthew, you know, it's a good story. My the full story is that back in 2022, John Irwin and my wife, my brilliant wife, Kelly Merriman Hoogstraten, connected to start talking about founding an entertainment studio in Austin, Texas, where we live. Both of them felt there was a great need for a studio producing high-level, high-quality content, HBO-level content. However, without the gratuitous sex and violence and all the other nonsense that we're all so familiar with. And so John had... The vision has many, many visions. He's a visionary guy, as you know. Mm-hmm. Kelly has an incredible background in business. She has been in the leadership of Netflix in the early days, Sony before that, YouTube, where she built YouTube TV basically with her team. She had stepped away from entertainment when we left LA in 2021. We were part of the exodus to Texas. Glad we did that, never looked back. And Kelly happens to be from Texas, so it made a lot of sense to get here. That's a little bit of a backstory that's needed here, because we landed in Austin. We thought we had parted ways with Hollywood and its darkness, if you will. But then John Irwin started talking to Kelly. And if you know anything about John Irwin, it's that he's very, very compelling. It's also very difficult to say no to John Irwin. So long story short, Kelly said, yes, let's build the Wonder Project, which now is the studio behind Young Washington, but also behind House of David. And then he wanted to start writing Young Washington. He didn't have time to write it. And Kelly said, you need a writer, talk to my husband. That's all she said. John and I had met and had hit it off quickly. He and I started talking. And what essentially happened is that we spent a summer, the summer of 2023, talking about John's vision for this film. He knew exactly what it needed to be like. He wanted deeply, he felt this urge to tell the origin story of this man, of this great, great man. So I brought in my friend Tom Provost, another writer who's still, unfortunately for him, still stuck in Los Angeles. One day we'll bring him out to Texas, I think. But so Tom and I basically set to work to execute the idea for this film that John had. He was always going to be involved as a writer, as the director, as the producer on it. John Irwin is his hands on every part of the process when he makes something. But it was a great challenge, a great privilege, and a very exciting prospect for me as a new American. You know, I, as you can probably tell, I'm not from Texas originally. I came here in my early 20s, and I, as I've said many times, many rooms I find myself in, I am the most patriotic person in the room. And I find that interesting as someone who didn't grow up here, who wasn't raised with the ideals and the values of America. I have embraced them wholeheartedly. We fly the flag every day. Also the Texas flag. Kelly, make sure we have both of them side by side, you know. That's a little bit of that origin story and my interest in American history and the constitutional sort of the early republic, the forming of the Constitution, all of it sort of came together in this moment where I was connected to the great John Irwin, and we were off to the races.

0: is there.
1: Wow.
2: Diedrich, this you said not gratuitous sex and violence, and that's true. Very impressed with the film, but it is a comes across as a big budget action type film, and obviously well researched. What were there parts that really stand out as actual events that people might not be familiar with? And also, what were some of those sort of informed imagination parts that you wrote in?
0: I like that term, informed imagination. I think I'm gonna use that as well. Go and inform it. That's well
2: You
0: said.
2: know, there's a cut rate for multiple royalties on
0: I know it's starting to add up a little, but
1: that.
0: When you look at the great biographies, Ron Chernow, Joseph Ellis, and now the new one by H.W. Brands, a beautiful book called Patriarch. The number of pages about his early years and his childhood and his sort of coming of age it's very limited. There's just not that much that we know. And all the historians agree on those facts, on the letters and the documents that have survived. And so there's great background information on the battles that we see. And as you say, they're violent, they're big. And as John Irwin always says, life is violent. Life is very, very tough. And it especially in 1750s Virginia and Ohio. And just as it is in House of David, right? You see tremendous violence because that's what life was like in those days. But so we always wanted to show these battles and these important moments that helped define Washington in his early days as a soldier. But we never wanted to, like I said, gratuitously hone in, focus in on the gore and the blood. We didn't want to linger on it. We wanted to leave a lot to the imagination. And so, I mean, we can get in more into the sort of the creative license that we had to take because in order to tell a story, a hero's journey, a coming of age tale, you need time.
3: Diedrich, I'm going to interrupt you because we got to make money.
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3: Right. So we'll continue with this soon.
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3: Hi, this is Steve Brown, and in case you didn't know, one of the main reasons Key Life exists is to remind believers that God isn't mad at his children. 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
6: What is it that you long for, dream about, hunger after? 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We're called and enabled by the gospel to become more fully human and alive. 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
3: Let me give you an actual quote from a boy who was 7 years old who was asked to write what he had learned about Benjamin Franklin. He was born, he wrote. He went to school, but he didn't like it. One day, he found a piece of candy and ate it. A girl saw him and laughed at him. He married her and discovered electricity. You ever wonder what your children will write about you? I don't know about you, but I would be satisfied with he was born, he grew up, Jesus found him and loved him. He's going to live forever. Yeah, that would be enough. I'm Steve Brown. You think about that. Share what you just heard with a friend. Go to youthinkaboutthat.com. Hey, we're so glad you're here. We're talking with Diedrich about his new film, Young Washington. It's open July the 3rd. Mm-hmm. And we here have watched it and have been absolutely, get your family and everybody you know and go see this and then send a contribution to Key Life. You can, you know, I don't want to talk about this all the time.
1: Yes, you do.
3: But after, if we do this for you, you should do something for us.
2: Diedrich, we sort of cut you off at the end of the last segment, and we were talking about, you know, both the big budget action scenes that are included, but also some of those scenes that might be unknown by people, but with very limited research on it and historical information. Your informed imagination that went into it. What were some of those kind of efforts like?
0: Yes. And a little fun fact about working with John Irwin, that he truly is a dreamer as well. And as a writer, you know, I relate to that. When we were writing this, there wasn't really a budget set up yet. There wasn't anything set up, no actors, nothing. So we wrote this sort of on spec, if you will. We didn't really know what it was going to be like. And we did call up John and said, you know, what you're asking us to do here, this battle scene at Fort Necessity, that's going to be big and very expensive. do you know if you'll have the money? And John would smile and say, no limits, go right. Like, don't let the reality of filmmaking stop you. And I'm grateful he did, because it allowed us to really dive deep in these historically accurate, you know, battles. Without worrying too much. And it turned out that the budget got significantly larger than we had initially imagined. John also, it should be said, makes use of technology, and even including some AI technology, to make the film look even bigger than it is. But, you know, I went to the set in, it was filmed in Ireland and in Virginia. I had the privilege of visiting the set in Ireland where they filmed the opening scene. If you remember, it's pretty dramatic. There's a lot going on. And it was very moving for us as writers to see that. Now, I will say, so there's a lot known about his life. There's also a lot that we don't know. And what we tried to do is really shape, paint a picture of George through the relationships that he forged and that had early in life, but also the ones he lost. And so we opened with the loss of his father, clearly a traumatic event for any kid at that age. He was 11 years old. Not long thereafter, his big brother, Lawrence, who becomes a mentor and a father figure, if you will, also passes away. Not long after that, his best friend, his fellow soldier on the battlefield, dies because of a decision that he has made. And so this sense of George being enmeshed in a community and relationships that fall away, the hardship of that, the struggle, the pain, the incredible anger that we see on the screen, I think some of that might surprise readers. It certainly surprised us, sorry, viewers. As a writer, I still think of readers now and then, but it might surprise folks to know how tough his life was. And John Irwin would always say, like, he was just a kid like all of us. He was down in the mud. He had to work incredibly hard to make it all come together for him. He had a hard mom. She was amazing. And she kind of rescued him, if you've seen the film. But, you know, she was grieving. She lost her son and her husband, and she had a farm to run. And as she says, and then we have her say, you know, all of this puts steel in my voice. I'm tough, and I've been too tough on you, so I'll say to George at some point. But I think that some of those relationships, the people who helped shape him, I think that might be an interesting surprise to some folks.
5: Mm. Yeah, I love how you develop the story. Washington, you know, it's so easy to lionize him because he did. I mean, it's hard to overstate the impact he had on our everyday life. So it's so great to see him as a human being and that young man who has to prove something, and he kind of gets triangulated into where he can't back down from, and it's just you see the tragedy kind of unfolding. And it's very compelling, and especially for a character who we usually just see as a statue somewhere. Mm-hmm. Would you speak a little bit to... Sorry, and I just wanted to make one other thing. There's a lot of movies that come out, and you're like, yeah, I definitely see that. But we mentally tab it to go, yeah, I mean, this is going to be on streaming. This is one that is worth the price of admission to see in the theater. Mm-hmm. Not every great movie is like, you know, if you see it on TV, it's not going to lose very much. This one...
3: Yeah, it's going to be...
5: Put your butt in the seat because it'll be worth it.
3: Don't eat popcorn and watch it on your phone.
5: Yeah, okay. Exactly. Like we did. We talk a little bit about the casting because there's a couple touches that were just very nice.
0: Nice. Well, first, Matthew, I really appreciate what you just said. Some films can absolutely be seen on your TV or your laptop on your phone. That's fine. But I feel, John and all of us feel strongly, this one was made for the biggest screen you can find with the best sound available. And also the best buttered popcorn, if you ask me. But and hopefully people will go to the theaters. And what you said too, that, you know, I think he was and is to an extent an enigma. People have said to me, like, George Washington is a statue, or he's a painting. Like, that's all I ever think of, and a name, the name of this of a street, perhaps, or a city or a state. And one of the things that John really wanted to do is bring him to life, make him human. Relatable, and as he would say, understand him better, show him in all his messiness, in order to admire him even more, to understand him better. So there's always that deep respect, and I should put this out there: whenever I say George, or another term that you might not necessarily use for a president, that's not out of disrespect at all. It's simply that we spent so much time with this character that he's become a friend of ours. That's he's cool. Become a little brother. That's the reason I sometimes slip into that language. The casting was really interesting. When we wrote it, frankly, I would have thought of a big name, Oscar-winning young actor who could play George Washington, and everybody else was sort of going to be bonus points. But John Irwin, in his brilliance, knew he was going to find a newcomer. He didn't know who it was, but it turned out to be the great William Franklin Miller. Kathy, as you said, he's cute. I think my wife would agree. He's also, I think, a gifted actor, and he became to us. He became Washington, and he just captured the essence of the man that we tried to create on the page. Then John had the insight to ask Sir Ben Kingsley to play this important role of Governor Dinwiddie, Pound. Andy Serkis willing to join, the great Kelsey Grammer, Mary Louise Parker, one of my favorite roles in the film as the mother. She shines, you know, she's maybe not lovable, but she's extremely important in this film. Yeah. So I'm so grateful that, you know, we got these people to do it with us.
3: Great cast, really. Mm-hmm. Listen, Matthew and George are going to leave us.
5: Go see
3: if
5: the movie.
3: They love Jesus. If they love Jesus, they would stay, but they had other appointments far more important than us. But listen, the profound, good-looking ones will remain, and you should too. Like Jesus, we're gonna return.

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0: This is the story of a tape, a magnetic reel-to-reel tape. It starts back in 1974 when a sermon was recorded onto it. From there, that humble reel-to-reel tape held on to its message.
2: Well, I'm not a crook.
0: Through 10 presidents,
2: government is the problem.
0: Through myriad breakthroughs in technology, even through multiple hurricanes, that little reel-to-reel tape endured. But now, time is making its claim, and that little reel-to-reel tape is aging. The magnetic oxide will soon start peeling off, and then that message it has carried for multiple decades will be gone forever. Unless we can do something. The Vault is Key Life's effort to rescue these messages. 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
1: When I was growing up, I would sometimes, as a kid, sit with my father on the front porch of our home in the mountains of North Carolina, and we would watch thunderstorms. My dad loved them, and as long as I was with him, I did too. No matter how much lightning or how loud the thunder. Now that I think about it, it's the same with my Heavenly Father. Thunderstorms, as it were, don't frighten him. And as long as I'm with him, I'm okay too. There is never any perspiration on his upper lip. That always makes thunderstorms bearable. I'm Steve Brown. You think about that. Share what you just heard with a friend. Go to youthinkaboutthat.com. When our daughter Robin was a little girl and just getting into school, she took a test and was sure that she had blown it. In an effort to make her feel better, I told her, "I'll bet you a hot fudge sundae that you didn't fail it." She took me up on the bet. No, that's not gambling. Robin doesn't fail tests. You know what happened? She got an A and great comments from her teacher on her work. And not only that, I got a hot fudge sundae, even if I had to pay for it myself. That's what God does. We can fail, are forgiven, and we'll live forever. And he, as it were, pays for the sundae. I'm Steve Brown. You think about that. Share what you just heard with a friend. Go to youthinkaboutthat.com. Hey, we're so glad you're here. We're hanging out with Diedrich, who is an amazing, gifted, incredible screenwriter. And when you see this film, remember that, because that was so important that that be right. And by the way, if you want to check on the film, you can go to youngwashington.org. youngwashington.org. Diedrich, are you on social media?
2: I am not Steve. I am so far so good. I just hide. I prefer to stay far away from it. I also keep my kids away from it. And so in a way, there's a little bit of leading by example there. So no, I'm not really online much.
1: Me too. That's the ministry is, but man, I'm not going there. I've got some people I don't like who are there, and I don't want to spend any time with them, to be honest.
2: There you go.
3: Dietrich, I wanted to tell you, first of all, you know, there's a lot of, and well-deserving, there's a lot of hype going on in our country right now because of this big anniversary, 250th. So it's obviously no accident that this movie is released during this time period. And I was thrilled to be able to watch it, even though I had to do it on my phone. But anyway, but I am going to see it in the theater also. Because I think there's a gross lack of knowledge about American history, period. Obviously, that includes the Revolutionary War period in our country. So I'm in hopes that this will be something that is like a but of course kind of thing where people will take their kids to this movie and maybe even prompt them to, you know, have some interest in it. My first question, revolves around, you know, when you ask somebody who George Washington is, if they know, they'll say, well, he was the first president of the United States, and that's pretty much all that they know. And we don't even get into that, or I should say you don't even get into that in the movie, because obviously with the title, Young Washington, you're looking at his early life and what led him to that point where he, you know, had some credentials to where somebody would come to him and say, hey, you know, George, did you ever think about being president? Why did you stop where you stopped? You know, and was it always from the very beginning just the decision to focus on this early time and get to that particular point and then have a sequel or whatever at some point? Or what was the thinking involved in all of that?
2: Yeah, it's a very good question because people might wonder. The film ends when he's about 23 years old in 1755, and we see him for the first time truly leading a large regiment of soldiers, the Virginia Regiment, which is brand new. He's its first commander, and they're finally wearing Royal Navy blue instead of the red coats that the British were wearing. And so we set him up on his path, on his journey toward 1776, if you will, and then his presidency after that. But we and John and Tom and I felt strongly that we wanted to really tell this untold story. As you say, Kathy, like my kids happen to go to a terrific school here in Austin. It's called Regents. They're being taught history the right way, the Western civ, if you will, all of Western civilization, including American history. And so they'll learn more than some of their friends, but history is so extremely important. Understanding who this man was, how he became who he was, how he lived, how his ideas about leadership, about politics, about the new country were formed in these early years, we saw it was extremely important. And so, like I was saying earlier, we wanted to show some of the trauma, some of the challenges, some of the deep, deep frustrations and failures that he faced, but then also his continual ability to show resilience, to get back up, to you know, to listen to his mother. Ultimately, that was not easy for him, but he did. And I think his mother using, you know, godly biblical wisdom and her faith to help put him back on track. That is such a big part to me in the film because I think something is awakened in him there. He, you know, she repeats back to him something that he says earlier in the film, even a pawn can take the king. And that's sort of that little motif from chess, obviously, I think, you know, plants in his head and then in our heads some of the notions and ideas and convictions that we'll see come to life later in the 1770s. Kathy, hopefully there'll be sequels to this. I'm not, that's way above my pay grade. If I were asked to help write stories about his later life and the other founding fathers, I would obviously be delighted to do it. And I think there's a lot more there. As John would say, first we got to get this movie. First we have to get it made. Now we got to get it seen by all of us. Let this unite us. Let's all go see this movie. Faith, people of faith or no faith, left and right, the coasts, the middle. Let's all enjoy this sort of this origin story of this terrific man, in order to share maybe even some pride in this country again.
3: Yeah.
1: I want to, and I'll do this on the other side of the break because we're coming up on that. By the way, this is an absolutely fascinating conversation about an absolutely wonderful movie. And as we've suggested, don't live stream it on your computer or even your home screen. Make sure you go to the theater. Go to the biggest, fanciest theater you can find, because it will be worth it. Hey, we got a lot more questions and a lot more answers. And if you leave now, you'll regret it for the rest of your life. But this is hard work, so we're going to have some milk and cookies. And then, like Jesus, we're going to return.
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7: If you don't know what it means to be a real man, there are thousands of books waiting to enlighten you. 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
8: The love God has for you will change your life. 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At the same time, he released all of his love on us. 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The New Testament book of Romans provides evidence that God's grace has been afforded to every believer. This is Pastor Jerry Q. Perry's, and in my book, Grace, the Real Good News of the Gospel, I am going to take you through the book of Romans line by line to demonstrate beyond the shadow of a doubt that God is not mad, angry, or upset with us. 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Remember, where sin abounds, grace does much more abound. And you will run out of sin before God runs out of grace. 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
1: You were going to follow up on what we were talking about.
0: Oh, yeah. You mentioned, and I don't want to get away. I really don't want to get away from the film because it is so good, and I want people to go and see it. And you'll thank me for having told you to go to see it. And if you need a little help, if you don't, you'll get the hives. And trust me on this, it's worth every bit of effort you go through to see this film. But I want to back up because you said something, and it's not unrelated to the film, but you said something in the last segment about patriotism. And I suspect that a lot of those who are watching and listening wince with some of the things that are said about our country, some of the hatred and vitriol that is just dumped on top of our history, our values. And you're not from here. You're from another country. Mm-hmm. And you're not joining that, are you?
2: Not at all, Steve. I mean, quite the contrary. I feel like some of the greatest days of my life have been a wedding day, the births of my kids, but also September 2nd, 2019, when I had the incredible privilege to become a United States citizen alongside maybe 2,000 people. This was in Los Angeles from, I think, 150 countries, all joined together in a deep admiration and just joy and love for this country. And so that showed me, maybe that was the first and only time I witnessed that in Los Angeles, California. But it was very special. And when we walked out of that auditorium, there was a huge crowd of American citizens, people, I don't know where they came from, cheering, all of us holding a little American flag. And my wife was there. We both cried. It was very moving. And to back up a little bit, I was raised by parents who remember World War II very well. My mother's father, my grandfather, remembers the liberation by the Americans from the Nazis very, very well. They brought freedom, they brought gum, they brought chocolate, you know, tobacco as well. But most importantly, freedom. And so they did instill in me a deep, deep gratitude for America. However, the anti-Americanism that we see everywhere now around the world, as well as in America, was also kind of rampant in my childhood, to be honest. And a fun fact that maybe you and your viewers and listeners will enjoy is that I started to watch Family Ties when it was on Dutch television in the 1980s. Mm. And I just so related to Alex P. Keaton, the great Michael J. Fox. There was a guy speaking intelligently about values, simple things like liberty, like capitalism, like, you know, a supporter of Reagan who was not portrayed in a positive light generally in Europe at that time. And so it's funny how a little TV show like that over in Western Europe moved me to think about America in sort of an independent way, totally different than the rest of my family, I will say. To this day, I am the black sheep. And it really led to me coming to this country in my 20s, first on a visa, then on a green card. It's a tedious, long, difficult process, which I appreciate because it makes you wonder, do I really want this? Do I care this much about this country, this culture, the people, its values, its traditions? And so from my perspective, that's the only way to come here, to immigrate here. If you don't like it, if you don't want it, don't be here. It's very clear to me. I left a culture and a country that I didn't particularly enjoy and appreciate. People do it all the time. And so to your question, sorry, that's a very long-winded little introduction, but to say, I'm not sure that people realize what they have here, that the incredible history of this country, its traditions and its values are so powerful, so special in world history, and something we need to protect and preserve. And it's fragile. You know, ultimately, it's going to be up to all of us to do that.
0: That's so good. You know, I have a suspicion that there are a lot, millions and millions of people who say amen to what you just said, who are Americans and are proud of it. But we have media and we have platforms that and megaphones that we give to little people who say unimportant things in hateful ways. And there are a bunch of us that just say to them, shut up. Just go back to your playpen. And I appreciated what you just said.
1: We've got 2 minutes left, and I wanted to ask you two really, really brief questions. I want to flip back to the film for a second. I want to know, when you sat down, once it was all done, when the film was all done, you sat down and you saw the whole thing from beginning to end, first time you saw it, I want to know what your reaction was when you saw it. And secondly, if there was a specific scene, like, all along, that was just like, you know, one that just stood out and like you liked it, obviously, but reinforced the whole reason why you did the film in the first place. You know, from that standpoint, anyway, those two things.
2: Yes, thank you, Kathy. The seeing a finished film after you've written it and let it go is can be anxiety provoking. It can be difficult. I did know that in the hands of John Irwin, this was going to be good. And seeing it again, like those actors bringing those characters to life, it was very moving actually to me, because Steve, to your earlier point, we want to celebrate this man. We want to celebrate this country, not in a Pollyanna-ish way. It's real. It's hard. It's not, you know, there's nothing shiny or superficial about it, but it is born out of love for this country and its history. And so seeing that was powerful. I think that the scenes between William Franklin Miller, George Washington, and Governor Dinwiddie, played by Ben Kingsley, are very, very powerful. Writing them was a special experience, because through those conversations, we see Washington come into his own and show that resilience and that integrity, but also that switch to service, to becoming a servant leader. I think that's what we're trying to capture in those confrontations and conversations with the governor, where he takes responsibilities for his failures and his mistakes, but he also is able to accept the responsibility that keeps being thrown at him. So, I mean, George could have walked away many times from those responsibilities because his life was so extremely hard, but he never did. And so his character shines through that, seeing it be brought to life, especially by Ben Kingsley and by Will, was just a gift to me. I felt very blessed to be a part of this, to be honest. That's the one way I can put it.
1: I agree.
0: I just hate this is coming to an end. I had about 2,000 more questions. Dietrich, you've done such a wonderful thing, and thank you for taking your time to be with us today. Hey guys, we're going to come back. I'm sorry. I hope you said thank you. We're going to come back in a minute.
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0: A saint once prayed, Oh God, let me love you even if there is no heaven, and let me fear you even if there is no hell. Now, that sounds good, but if it's okay with you, I'm not going to pray that prayer. I want to be a Christian simply because I was drawn to the love of God. But then, knowing about heaven and hell doesn't hurt. I love walking with Christ. And when you add heaven to the mix, it doesn't get much better than that. On the other hand, hell can scare, as it were, the hell out of you. That's why Jesus told us about both. I'm Steve Brown. You think about that. Share what you just heard with a friend. Go to youthinkaboutthat.com.

0: great hour with Dietrich, and a great almost 2 hours with the film. You know, we wouldn't have certain people on this program if we didn't like their books or what they were doing. I mean, it starts out positive, so I say positive things. But sometimes something hits you, and it hits you deeply. And this movie is one of those you should bring your entire family. It's an educational time, or it was for me, and was emotional, and it was for me. And it was informative in the sense of it made me glad to live in a country that would produce somebody like George Washington. I'll tell you, I really do. That last question I ask him, I do get tired of the vitriol sometimes. And Dietrich's comment when he said, you know, he didn't like where he was living, so he left. and he said it in a more subtle, kind way than I would have. And he said, well, you don't like it, just leave.
1: Go
0: somewhere else. I don't like you much either. And if you just leave us alone, we might get something accomplished here. But there is a lot of anger and a lot of disparaging of our history and our values and what a lot of people have died to give us our freedom. And it was nice, yeah.
1: Well, I was just going to say, and that's one of the reasons why something like this is so nice, and the fact that it coordinates with a major celebration of our country, a 250th anniversary. Because, you know, this is not somebody sharing their particular denominational view of something or religious view or whatever. This is historical fact about the country. Yeah. And it's unfortunate that we don't know that much about it anymore. Our kids are not being taught about it. So, you know, it's one thing to read a book. It gets really boring. But when you go see a movie, it really brings it to life.
0: This movie is going to be helpful to our country in that it's doing what teachers should have been doing and parents should have been doing and friends should have been doing for years, but we haven't.
1: Yep.
0: So go see it. You'll be glad you did. I promise. Hey, I assume we're going to have somebody on next week.
1: We are. And, you know, we met Valentin Sini a number of months ago. He's from Ukraine, lives in Ukraine. And he kind of brought us up to speed on all of what was transpiring over there from the perspective of someone who lives there, who's involved in it, not listening to people talk that don't really know what's going on. So anyway, we thought it was kind of time to get a bit of an update and find out what's...
0: Right.
1: He's a great guy, got a great ministry, and so it'll be fun to talk to him again.
0: If you want to know about Ukraine, join us next week. And even if you don't join us, we'll be here, and that should be enough. Between now and then, don't do anything we wouldn't.

0: During the grieving period after her son's death, Kim Erickson struggled to find resources that spoke to living life after the death of a child. 10 years later, she's written that book. 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
10: Feel like you are running on empty? 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

0: Welcome to Bold Steps Weekend with Mark Jobe, Senior Pastor of New Life Community Church and President of Moody Bible Institute in Chicago. I'm Wayne Shepherd, and right now we're in a new series called Wise, Having Sense and Making Change. Getting it started, we're digging into the biblical understanding of what living in abundance really takes. Now, many of us think if only we had a better job or some special investing secret, we could finally get our finances in order. But as it turns out, there really is just one key ingredient that we have to pursue first, and that's wisdom. Mark Jobe has been showing us the powerful, practical effects of gaining wisdom in our lives. And if you've missed the start of this lesson, I encourage you to catch up when you can by going to our website at boldstepsradio.org. Now, let's join Mark Jobe as he continues with a final segment of a message titled, You Don't Have a Money Problem.
1: Number three, wisdom leads you to save for a constantly changing future. So not only does wisdom empower you to generate and manage wealth, not only does wisdom drive you to create a financial plan for abundance. And before I go to point number three, can I just give you a simple plan that I've been teaching you for years? Now, you can go to a Crown Financial or Peace University and learn a lot more the specifics and the techniques behind this and the strategy and the scriptures and so forth. But I've taught you a very simple plan from years ago. It doesn't take a rocket scientist to know this plan, but I guarantee you that if you put this plan into practice, that you will be well on your way of applying wisdom to your finances. It's a very simple plan. I call it the 10-10-80 plan. 10-10-80. Say it with me. 10-10-80. Say it again. 10-10-80. Let me start with the 80. The 80 is you live off of the 80. What does it mean? It means that you don't spend what you don't have. It means that you spend only what you have and you live within your budget. You live within 80% of the income that comes into your household. Most of us spend more than what we bring in. Most of us spend it via credit card. Most of us, well, like one person said before, we buy things that we don't need to impress people that we don't like with money that we don't have. Honey, our neighbor's just got a new car. You see this old junk? You want our old junk parked to their new car? I'm just embarrassed to drive this every time. But honey, it's paid for. Paid for or no paid for? It's just a nasty piece of car. Man, their car looks so bright and shiny over there. I heard it's only $300 a month payment. No money down for a year. Oh, you buy something that you don't need to impress people you don't even like with money that you don't even have. That's called discontentment. That's called greed. That's called comparison. When you use your money to try to keep up with your neighbors, it will lead you to a dead end road of indebtedness. You need to learn to live on what you have. When I first started pastoring this church was very small and we were very poor. We had a small group of people and our total budget was $17,000 a year. And so they could pay me $8,000 a year. So that was my salary. I had no insurance. There was no parsonage. There was no car. But I determined early on a couple things. Number one, I determined that I was going to live within my salary. And I determined, too, the second year that I pastored the church, that we were going to practice the 10-10-80, that we were going to give away 10% of our income beyond, because the power of giving is compelling. And I remember when I talked to the small congregation and said, we're going to give away 10% of what comes in. They looked at me like, what? We can barely pay our gas bill. We can't afford a pastor. We need to repair the church. And I said, we're going to give it to the mission field. And they said, we are the mission field. How many of you have argued that in your household before? We can't afford to give. We are We are the children in Africa here. We can't afford to feed children in Africa. We got our own little kids we got to feed here. So it's easy to not give because you think I'm the needy person. But I'm going to tell you something about that. Listen, I think it was Rockefeller that said, if I had not learned to tithe on the first $100, I would have never been able to tithe on the $10 million that I made. Because unless you learn to give when you have little, you will never give when you have more, because there's always an excuse. But you learn to live. And I remember I had been ingrained in my parents, don't go into debt, don't go into debt. So I determined I'm not going to go into debt. And listen, I determined I'm going to live on that 80% that I had. I never went to a mechanic for years when I first started because I couldn't afford a mechanic. I led a guy to Christ. His name was Jose. He was a Puerto Rican ex-mechanic guy. I discipled him and taught him the Bible while he worked on my car. I held the flashlight and the wrenches, and he said, let me change your alternator. So we had Bible studies over him fixing my car. Why? Because I didn't want to go into debt. I never remember buying new tires for my car ever in the beginning. Why? I couldn't afford new tires, but I was determined I'm going to live within my budget. I knew every thrift store in town, all the clothes that I bought, all the furniture that I bought. It was all thrift store. Why? I was going to live within my budget. I found all kinds of furniture in the alley. I just cleaned it up, fixed it up, painted it up, and put it in my living room. Why? Because I was going to live within my budget. When I got married, I couldn't afford bed. You know how much mattresses cost? Man, what are they made out of, gold? I got married and I told my wife-to-be, hey, I can't afford a bed. But I do have a big living room and it's got carpet, padded carpet. For the first 6 months of our marriage, we had no bed. But we had a big living room. My wife afterwards said, hey, we can afford to buy a bed. I said, I kind of like the living room. You got a lot of space here. It's nice and padded. I slept on the living room. Why? But I stayed within my budget because my parents had taught me, don't go in debt. And I'm so happy I did not go in debt. I'm so happy that I didn't do it. Hey, how many of you know you can be very creative not to go in debt? Work at it. Find the deals. Look at it. Live on that 80%. The second part, 10, 10, 80. You live off of 80. You save 10%. So live off of 80, save 10%. I know that's very hard. Most people say, Pastor, how can I save what I don't have? How many of you have said that? I want to save. I don't have anything left to save. Can I tell you this? You need to give God something to bless. The Bible talks about a storage house. And some of you never have savings because you figure, I never have anything left over. Start with $10, $20. If you don't have a savings account right now, after you've heard this message, the first thing you need to do on Monday morning is you need to go to your bank and you need to open up a savings account. That's a savings account that you don't touch it. You put money in there, you don't touch it. Put 10 in there, put 15 in there, put 20 in there, but put something aside and ask the blessing of God to flow on that savings. Don't touch it, because if you don't have a savings account, any kind of savings put aside, here's what you're doing. You're setting yourself up for debt. Your car's not going to run forever. It breaks down. Your refrigerator's not going to run forever. It breaks. Your furnace is going to need upkeep. Any emergency that you have is going to send you into debt unless you have a savings account and an emergency account. So start putting something aside and ask God that He would increase it and bless it. So you live off of 80, you save 10, and here's one that's going to just blow your mind away, and you give 10 away. Give 10, save 10, live on 80. Some of you are already choking on that. You say, Pastor, you want me to give 10% of my income away? I believe that part of the culture of Christianity and generosity is that we give. And if you stop giving, you dry up the sources that it's coming from. If you stop giving, you're not reflecting the culture of Jesus in your life. If you stop giving, listen, you're not living in abundance. Amen? Hey, we decided 20 some years ago when I started this church, and we had a very small budget that we would give 10% away. Every year we set aside 10% of whatever comes in, and we give it to home missions or international missions. So last year, we gave away at least $130,000. We just gave it away. We didn't ask. We just gave it away. We just said, yeah, we're going to give it away for church planting and missions. We gave it away. You see, that's the way it works. You set it aside. You give, you save, you live. Now, that's working a plan. That's what it says. Hey, wisdom leads you to develop a plan. The diligent develop a plan. Number three. Wisdom leads you to save for constantly changing future. Proverbs 21:20 says, the wise store up choice food and olive oil, but the fool gulps it theirs down. The Living Translation says, the wise man saves for the future, but the foolish man spends whatever he gets. Proverbs 13:11 says, wealth gained hastily dwindles, but whoever gathers it little by little increases. All I'm saying to you is you need to learn the power of saving. You need to learn the power of saving, a storehouse. It's part of our goal as a church to give 10, save 10, live on 80. A couple of years ago, we had some inspectors come into the building and they said, you need to do this electrical work, you need to do this over there, and the bills that they told us we need to do on this building came out to almost $100,000. I gulped. But because we live on the 10-10-80, I didn't take up several offerings. We didn't say we're going to have to close the building down. Can we take up 7 offerings? No. We had savings put aside, and we paid all everything that we had to do in the building. We paid it straight out of savings. Why? 10-10-80. Amen. Someone better get excited about that. We didn't have to take up 5 offerings. Number 4, I'm talking about what wisdom does to your finances. Wisdom prompts you to give and keep resources flowing. So not only do you save, but wisdom also prompts you to give. Look what it says in Proverbs chapter 3, verses 7 through 10. Do not be wise in your own eyes. Fear the Lord and shun evil. This will bring health to your body and nourishment to your bones. Here it goes now. Honor the Lord with your wealth, with the first fruits of all your crops. Then your barns will be filled with overflowing, and your vats will brim over with new wine. Honor the Lord with your wealth, with the first fruits of all your crops. You see, what God taught the Jewish people is that the very first fruits that they collected of their harvest, the very first fruits, they would offer it to God. And they would say, God, this is yours because you are the source of all our wealth. And we pray that you would bless all the rest of our harvest and our crops. It's the first fruits principle. It's the same. It was taught before the law, during the law, in the New Testament. And the New Testament teaches the concept of tithing. Tithing means that you take of the first that God blesses you with and you give it to God and you say, God, I'm giving it to you. This is a sign of me honoring you and saying, Lord, you are the generator of all my wealth. I give it first to you to honor you, to declare, to trust you. I give it first to you. It's the tithes and offerings. I've been practicing this since I was 20 years old and very, very poor in the beginning. And I can guarantee you, this is the way it works. If you make little money, you say, I make so little, I can't afford to tithe. If you're making $15,000 a year, you say, if I only made $25,000, then I would give. When you make $25,000, you say, if I only made $35,000, I would start giving. If you make $35,000, you say, if I made $45,000, then I could tithe. If you made $45,000, then you say, if I made $65,000, then I would tithe. Then when you're making $85,000, you say, well, the tithe is a lot. I can't afford to give that. You see, here's the thing. I believe that no matter what your circumstances in life, you need to begin to operate in a mode where you give God first some. the first of your increase. Some of you need to do automated giving. I started doing that last year. I love it. I have it automatically set up so that when my paycheck comes in, the very first place that receives a tithe is New Life Community Church. It's automatically set up. Boom, I get paid every 2 weeks, and as soon as I get paid, my tithe goes to the church. Why? I want to make sure God receives first of any other bill before I pay anything else, gas bills, school bills, mortgage, car. I want God to receive it first, and I say, God, you are the source of all of my income. I honor you first with it. Some of you need to learn that principle. Amen? But not only generosity in the house of God, I believe that generosity extends beyond the house of God. Look what it says in Proverbs. I think we need to be known as generous people. Proverbs 21:26 says, all day long he craves for more, but the righteous gives without sparing. Proverbs 3:27 says, do not withhold good from those to whom it is due when it's in your power to do it. Proverbs 11:24-25 says, there is one who scatters and yet increases more. And there is one who withholds what is justly due, and yet it results in only one. The generous man will prosper, and he who waters will be watered himself. It's talking about giving to the poor, giving to people that are in need. Listen, I believe the people of God, not just when the offering plate is passed around, but I believe that the people in God should be known as generous people. Amen? The Bible says in Proverbs 22, verse 9, he who is generous will be blessed, for he gives some of his food to the poor. Can I just tell you something? Next time you go into a restaurant and you're with a bunch of New Life people, don't go in and talk to the waitress about Jesus and give her an invitation to the church unless you're going to give her a good tip. I don't want you to talk to her about Jesus, invite her to the church, and then leave her a dollar tip when you have a $50 bill. Because what it says is those people are stingy. If you're going to talk to her about Jesus, don't tell her you're from New Life if you're not going to leave her a tip. You know, just don't say it. I don't want me coming next time and say, oh yeah, I heard about that church. Man, they're stingy there. Hey, if you're going in there and you're going to eat, give a generous tip, because the people of God are generous. They flow in generosity to those people that are in need. And there's some single mom trying to pay her rent with three kids as a waitress, working her tail off, trying to make a living, and she depends off of the tips that she's paid $4 an hour and depends off of the tips that people give her, and we're stealing from her salary if she's been a good waitress. And all the waitresses and waitresses in here say, amen. Amen. And number five, and lastly, I'm going to close with this. Wisdom drives you to get out of debt that entraps you. Proverbs 22:7 says, the rich rule over the poor, and the borrower is a servant to the lender. If you're in debt today, you are feeling some sort of servitude to whoever you've lent to. Proverbs 37:21 says, the wicked borrow and do not repay, but the righteous give generously. Romans 13, verse 8 says, give everyone what is due him. If you owe taxes, pay taxes. If revenue, then revenue. If respect, then respect. If honor, then honor. Let no debt remain outstanding. Some of you need to do a war on debt. You need to say, I will not continue to live my life in debt. Some of you need to rip up some of your credit cards and shred them. Some of you need to say, I will make double payments when I can, but I will make it a goal to get out of debt. Because when I'm in debt, I become a slave. God wants you to be free, not a slave. Amen? I believe that it's God's will for you to get out of debt. I believe it. I don't believe it's God's will for you to be in debt, especially in consumer debt. Now, I know you can't go off and pay your house mortgage. You can't buy a house with cash right away. Most of our debt that I'm talking about is consumer debt, stuff that you put on a credit card that you wear, you eat, you utilize, it devalues. You need to make a war on debt and say, I will get out of debt. So help me, God, because it is the will of God for me to be debt free. Now, some of you are super excited that we're talking about finances and money because you understand it is a big issue. How many of you would say, Pastor, I struggle with the management of my finances? Raise your hand. Okay. Most of you are very honest. Some of you are not. But most of us struggle with managing our finances in a way that not only do we are we able to pay our bills, but we're able to save, prepare for the future, and have enough left over so that we can give to other people. I told you last week that I teach on finances and stewardship every year because I got tired of talking to so many people that were struggling with money. I got tired of having people come into my office and say, Pastor, we're really fighting a lot in our marriage over money. I got tired of people that were losing their homes and people that were just stressed out over the whole area of finances. And so I determined that I would try to teach on finances and money at least once a year, usually a short series, but at least once a year to review some principles that the Bible talks about in dealing with our finances and our money. Now, some of you are very excited about it, and some of you maybe that are visiting for the first time or just starting to come to church say in your mind, aha, I knew it. I knew I was going to go to church and they were going to talk about money. Well, you happen to be here on a great Sunday. One of the Sundays that we're talking about money. But I can guarantee you that if you listen to these principles, you're going to leave this place saying, I'm so glad I went today. I learned a lot, and I can apply this to my life as well. You know, many of us, well, we weren't always educated well on the area of money. Some of you actually come from a cycle of poverty. Your grandparents struggled with money and lived in poverty. Your parents struggled with money and lived in poverty. And now you are struggling with money and living with indebtedness and poverty. Some of you have had great training. And so your parents taught you how to manage money, and you are perpetuating a cycle of good financial money management. But I want us to make sure that across the board, there are some powerful principles that we can learn from the Word of God. I saw a car with a bumper sticker that said, money talks. My money always is saying goodbye. And some of you may feel that way, that your money's always saying bye-bye. I heard of another guy that left a message on his machine, and maybe you can relate to this, his answering machine. His answering machine said, sorry, Chris and Sue aren't here right now. Please leave your name and number after the tone. If you are calling regarding outstanding debt, please leave your message before the tone. And some of you may feel like that. Maybe you've been at a place where you feel like, I don't want to answer the phone because it's a creditor calling to collect money that I don't have. And you hate being that way. You hate having to struggle with money. And you feel like your problem is, I just don't make enough money. We saw last week that our problem isn't about the amount of money that we make as much as it is about the wisdom that we have to manage the money that we make. I believe that there's two types of mentality when it comes to money. Mentality number one is a scarcity mentality. Mentality number two is an abundance mentality.
0: You're listening to Bold Steps Weekend and the Bible teaching of Mark Jobe. His message titled, You Don't Have a Money Problem. Such a relevant and eye-opening lesson for our world today. We really are surrounded by marketing and messaging that encourages a debt-centered lifestyle. Mark, this is really a problem for us.
1: It really is. And Wayne, let me say that over the years, I've had family after family, couple after couple, individuals come up to me and say, I started listening to your teaching on finances, and it's taken me 3 years or 5 years or 2 years, but I'm debt-free. And they talk to me about the power of feeling not under bondage, being able to live out what God has called them to do, the less stress that's on their marriage, the ability to be more free to do what God has called them to do. So I want you to know, this is about finances, but it's more about your spirituality than it is about your finances.
2: Yeah, good word. Thank you, Mark. All right, that's our time for today. 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
13: How are we to identify misplaced priorities? 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
15: 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We'll begin today with an overview of the book and some historical context. 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
13: Turn with me to Haggai chapter 1. I'm going to give an overview and context how we get to the book of Haggai. And hopefully that will give us a good understanding. And I'm going to start from the beginning. In Genesis, God created the heavens and the earth. He created Adam and Eve in his own image. And they were blessed, but Adam sinned, disobeying God, listening to the voice of his deceived wife. And from that point, sin entered into the human race. And we have that man lost God's blessing, obviously, through sin. And now man lives in the midst of a cursed world. But God always had a plan to redeem mankind. It would be through Eve's seed, singular, Jesus Christ, that Satan and sin would be crushed forever. And in Genesis, we see this plan coming to its beginning as God calls Abraham and makes an everlasting covenant with him. And we see within that he revealed the gospel that through his seed or descendant, all the nations would be blessed. And as we follow his descendants, Isaac, then Jacob, renamed Israel, then the nation of Israel is born in his sons. And God fulfills sovereignly his word to Abraham, bringing Jacob and Joseph's brothers to Egypt. It is there where they would multiply and be enslaved and oppressed for 400 years. And at this point, I'd like to come bring a more of a condensed timeline to bring us up to the book of Haggai. So after 400 years of oppression around 1445 BC, we have the Exodus where the children of Israel are come forth out of Egypt as Moses leads them. And then at Sinai, God makes a conditional covenant with them, giving them the law. And there were 40 years in the wilderness because of their unbelief at Kadesh Barnea. They did not believe what God said. They believed what they saw. Then in 1405 BC, on the plains of Moab, Moses relays the law again, Deuteronomos. And we see the covenant blessings and cursings laid forth in Deuteronomy 28 through 30. Blessings if they would obey, cursings if they would not. And it's very important that in those chapters, Moses makes it clear, inspired by the Holy Spirit, that if Israel disobeyed in this covenant relationship, they would be disciplined and they would be expelled from the land. And certainly we know that that was the rallying cry of the pre-exilic prophets, repent or you will be judged. And after Moses died, Joshua was commissioned by the Lord and led the 45-year conquest of the land. And it was here that Israel did not fully obey, driving out the inhabitants of the land. And Judges reveals that this sin led to an ever downward spiral of sin where everyone did what was right in their own eyes based on their disobedience. And then in around 1095 BC, we see that in 1 Samuel 8 reveals that Israel continues to sin as they demand a king. They demand a king rather than King Jesus. But in that period, we saw that God gives them a king. He gives them Saul. And then after Saul's disobedience, we have this kingdom period beginning, actually, when Saul, a kingdom period of 490 years. And it is during this period, after Saul was king, that David was made king, and there was the promise in 2 Samuel 7, you and your house, your kingdom shall endure before me forever. Your throne shall be established. Now David's son Solomon became king and built a splendid house for the Lord, the temple. Yet Solomon sinned and went after many women and followed their gods, 1 Kings 11. And because of his sin, the kingdom was divided, 931 BC, north and south, Israel and Judah, the northern kingdom, the northern tribes, 12, two southern tribes, 1 Kings 11, two kingdoms because of Solomon's sin. And although the prophets continued to warn of impending doom because of sin in 722 BC, the northern kingdom was taken into captivity by the Assyrians, 2 Kings 17. And although the kingdom of Judah remained, they continued in sin also from king to king. And in spite of a short-lived revival in 622 by Josiah after finding the word of God, we see just only a few years later that Josiah is killed in 609 BC trying to foolishly stop Pharaoh Necho. And we see that in 2 Kings 23-29 and 2 Chronicles 35. But in 605 BC, Pharaoh Necho was defeated at Carchemish by

besieged again by Nebuchadnezzar and his armies, 2 Kings 24. And then that same portion, it records that 10,000 Jews were taken captive to Babylon, and among them was Ezekiel. Ezekiel chapter 1, verse 2. Then 5 years later from that captivity, we see Ezekiel began his ministry. And then we have in 588 through 586, an 18-month siege of Jerusalem, which ended in the gruesome ordeal where Jerusalem is destroyed, the temple is destroyed, with the final exile to Babylon in 586 BC. And there were three deportations to Babylon, 605 Daniel, 597 Ezekiel, and 10,000 others, 586, where Jerusalem was totally destroyed. Now, during this captivity, the Persians defeated the Babylonians in 539 BC. And at this point, the Persian king Cyrus took over and changed his foreign policy concerning the Jews. And in 538, a year later, he decreed that the Jews could return to their homeland, obviously by the sovereign hand of God, as we will see, to rebuild the temple. And if you turn just a little ways to Ezra chapter 1, we'll read a little bit, and that'll give us a little context here. Ezra chapter 1, verse 1. Ezra, Nehemiah, Esther, Job, Psalms, Proverbs. Ezra chapter 1. Now in the first year of Cyrus the king of Persia, in order to fulfill the word of the Lord by the mouth of Jeremiah, this is Ezra 1:1, the Lord stirred up the spirit of Cyrus king of Persia so that he sent a proclamation throughout all his kingdom and also put it in writing saying, verse 2, thus says Cyrus king of Persia, the Lord, the God of heaven, has given me all the kingdoms of the earth, and he has appointed me to build him a house in Jerusalem, which is in Judah. Whoever there is among you of all his people, may his God be with him. Let him go up to Jerusalem, which is in Judah, and rebuild the house of the Lord, the God of Israel. He is the God who is in Jerusalem. And every survivor at whatever place he may live, let the man of that place support him with silver and gold, with goods and cattle, together with a freewill offering for the house of God, which is in Jerusalem. Then the heads of the fathers' households of Judah and Benjamin and the priests and the Levites arose, and everyone whose spirit God had stirred up to go up and rebuild the house of the Lord, which is in Jerusalem. And so about 50,000 devout exiled Jews chose to leave Babylon, which they were very comfortable there. They had done very well during that exile. And they chose to go back to their beloved Jerusalem where they could worship Yahweh, that's the Lord. And within a little over a year, they began to lay the foundation for the temple. And we see that a little farther down in Ezra chapter 3. And let's read that right here. It's a little bit over a year this has gone by. Ezra 3, verse 8. Now in the second year of their coming, so they've been there a year, and it's during that second year, coming to the house of God at Jerusalem, in the second month, Zerubbabel, the son of Shealtiel, and Yeshua, the son of Jehozadak, and the rest of their brothers, the priests and the Levites and all who came from the captivity to Jerusalem began the work and appointed the Levites from 20 years and older to oversee the work of the house of the Lord. Then Yeshua with his sons and brothers stood united with Kadmiel and his sons and the sons of Judah and the sons of Henadad with the sons and brothers and the Levites to oversee the workmen in the temple of God. Now when the builders had laid the foundation of the temple of the Lord, the priests stood in their apparel with trumpets, and the Levites, the sons of Asaph, with cymbals to praise the Lord according to the directions of King David of Israel. And they sang, praising and giving thanks to the Lord, saying, "For he is good, for his loving kindness is upon Israel forever." And all the people shouted with a great shout when they praised the Lord because the foundation of the house of the Lord was laid. Yet we see later on in Ezra that although they had laid the foundation, they stopped building the temple at that point, receiving threats from the Samaritans, local Samaritans, and an injunction later from the Persian Empire to stop the building of the temple. Now facing these, what they would see as insurmountable difficulties,
from a human perspective,

0: of the stoppage at that point was probably understandable. However, when these obstacles were removed over time, the Jews failed to restart the work. And instead, they abandoned the house of the Lord for 16 years, and as we will see, spent time beautifying their own houses. And again, they once began to experience the discipline of the Lord in their lives. And this is where Haggai comes in. So back to the book of Haggai. So we see how Haggai fits into the history of Israel as related from the Word of God. And just to talk about the purpose of Haggai, on a surface level, it's to get the people to rebuild the temple, as we'll see, to get the construction to resume. It was used to bring them to obedience, as we will see. But beyond this, we will see, I believe, that God uses this to identify their misplaced priorities, and we have the same temptations also, and I believe he will use it to identify ours and protect us from future misplaced priorities. So let's start, Book of Haggai, chapter 1. Let's look at the immediate context. Verse 1, in the second year of Darius the king, on the first day of the sixth month, the word of the Lord came by the prophet Haggai to Zerubbabel, the son of Shealtiel, governor of Judah, and Joshua, the son of Jehozadak, the high priest, saying. So first of all, we see this person Haggai, and his name means festive. And quite possibly he was born on a festival day. We really don't know, but all we know is his name means festive. As to the date written for this book, this is the most precisely dated book in the Bible. There are four sermons given by Haggai with exact dates for each sermon. If you look at verse 1 again, he says, on the first day of the sixth month, the second year of Darius the king, first day, sixth month, the word of the Lord came by the prophet Haggai. And it's well known among historians that King Darius began his reign in 522 BC. And it's important to realize with this in mind that his sermon came about in our calendar-wise August 29th, 520 BC. We know exactly when Haggai preached this sermon, when the word of the Lord came by the hand of Haggai, as we will see. So with that in mind, how are we to identify misplaced priorities? How can we identify those in our lives? Should we sit down and do an evaluation of everything we have, write down our schedules? How do we do it? Well, I believe the first step, which is almost always omitted, is that we should first of all listen to God's analysis of our circumstances. You see, we always want to analyze our circumstances and say, well, I've got to adjust this or this, rather than letting God's Word analyze our circumstances, and we need to look at that. So again, we see here in verses 1 through 4, thus saith the Lord. In the second year of Darius the king, on the first day of the sixth month, the word of the Lord came by the prophet Haggai to Zerubbabel, the son of Shealtiel, governor of Judah, and Joshua, the son of Jehozadak, the high priest, saying, verse 2, thus says the Lord of hosts, this people says, the time has not come, even the time for the house of the Lord to be rebuilt. Then the word of the Lord came by Haggai the prophet, saying, is it time for you yourselves to dwell in your paneled houses while this house lies desolate? We have the Lord speaking through Haggai. It is the Lord speaking through him. The word of the Lord came by the prophet Haggai. This is the word of the Lord in your Bibles. If you have L-O-R-D in large caps, that is Yahweh. It is what we have transliterated Jehovah. I prefer Yahweh. It is the Lord, the great I am. He is the self-existent one, and his word came by the prophet Haggai. Literally, by his hand. That was a way to say it was coming through Haggai from the Lord. And why is it so important that we just recognize this first of all? Because the Lord is speaking his word through Haggai. Haggai is a mouthpiece. He is a prophet. And if you'll remember, Scripture reveals that God spoke in many ways, in many portions, in many times. Hebrews chapter 1, he spoke to the fathers through the prophets in many portions, in many ways. In these last days, he has spoken through his son Jesus. So Haggai was one of those many ways that God had spoken through the prophets to his people. So the word of the Lord came through Haggai, but who did it come to? It says here, first of all, to Zerubbabel, the son of Shealtiel, governor of Judah, and to Joshua, the son of Jehozadak, the high priest, saying. So the word of the Lord came to Zerubbabel, the son of Shealtiel. And so why is it important here to understand who this guy is? Because Zerubbabel is in the line of David. He is in the line of Christ, actually. Matthew chapter 1, verses 12 through 13. Luke chapter 3, verse 27. Zerubbabel is in the royal line, and if Israel had a king at that time, which they did not, Zerubbabel would have been the king. He would have been the king. And notice it also came to Joshua, the son of Jehozadak, the high priest. Now, this is not the Joshua, the son of Nun, who led the conquest through into Canaan. This is Joshua, the son of Jehozadak, the high priest. So we have the governor, and we have the man who would be king, the governor, and we have the high priest. And later on, we will see that the word, verse 12, it came to all the remnant of the people also. So with this in mind, what does the Lord say to these leaders here and ultimately to the people? Verse 2, thus says the Lord of hosts, this people says, the time has not come, even the time for the house of the Lord to be rebuilt. Thus says the Lord of hosts, or your version may say, Lord of armies. It's literally what it means. And you wonder, why does he call himself Lord of armies at this point? Well, we may not be absolutely sure why he does, but it's evident in most post-exilic writing, that's after the exile, which Haggai is post-exile, that the Lord is often spoken of as the Lord of hosts, and there are those who believe that he is using this terminology to encourage this very weak people, that he is the Lord of armies, their God, although they are weak, he is the Lord of armies, and that's quite possibly why he shares this here. He says, the Lord of hosts says, well, what does he say? He says, this people says, the time has not come, even the time for the house of the Lord to be rebuilt. And think about that statement. He says, this people says, he does not say, as we've seen before, my people say. He says, this people says. And we'll see this phrase obviously shows distance between God and his people. It's obvious. You know, we know this might happen in our families at times. If I was to come home and my wife Hillary was to say, look at what your son has done. We know that, and God is saying, this people says. Later on, he'll talk to them personally, but here he is distancing himself from them, and we'll see why in a moment. God is making it clear that there is distance. That even though they think they are following the Lord, their priorities, as we will see, are flipped upside down. And now an important observation here, I want to take a sidetrack just for a moment here, is that God does not miss anything we say or think. He sees everything. And this is mankind's problem and our problem at times, where we truly do not believe that God is watching everything, that he sees everything, every action, that he is hurt and grieved by our actions when we are sinful, that he knows every thought, that we will be accountable for every word and deed. I want to share a couple passages just on a side note concerning our thoughts. In 1 Chronicles chapter 28, David shares to Solomon. He says, as for you, 28 verse 9, 1 Chronicles, my son Solomon, know the God of your father. Serve him with a whole heart and a willing mind. Serve him with a whole heart and a willing mind. For the Lord searches all hearts and understands every intent of the thoughts. God is God. He knows everything you're thinking, obviously. He knows the intent of your thoughts. If you seek him, he says here, he will let you find him. But if you forsake him, he will reject you forever. Psalm 94:11, the Lord knows the thoughts of man. Hebrews chapter 4, we know this passage very well. For the word of God is living and active and sharper than any two-edged sword, and piercing as far as the division of soul and spirit, both joints and marrow, and is able to judge the thoughts and intentions of the heart. And there is no creature hidden from his sight, but all things are open and laid bare to the eyes of him with whom we have to do. And a passage in Ecclesiastes, which I love to share, where we have basically the 2 Timothy 3:16 of the Old Testament. And I'll read a portion of this. Ecclesiastes 12. Let's turn there just for a minute. Ecclesiastes 12, verse 9. And this is Solomon writing. Verse 9, and in addition to being a wise man, the preacher also taught the people knowledge, and he pondered and searched out and arranged many proverbs. Ecclesiastes 12:10, the preacher sought to find delightful words.
1: 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And Greg, as we wrap up today's broadcast, it's easy to see misplaced priorities in others, but we often struggle to see that same thing in ourselves. So how can we begin to really hear God's analysis of our circumstances?
0: You know, Dave, it's really true that it's often easier to see other people's misplaced priorities or issues than it is to see in our own lives. But God is a gracious God, and His desire is for us to see ourselves rightly. And the only way that we can do that is to hear His analysis of our situation. And how is it we do that? First of all, we need to be in the Word of God, and we need to be willing to allow God's Word to expose our hearts and to let His Spirit, through His Word, convict us and correct us when we get off track. And then when God exposes those areas of sin and misplaced priorities, we need to be willing to confess and submit to Him and do what He asks us to do in His Word. Secondly, we need to be in fellowship with believers in the body of Christ, those who will hold us accountable, those who will speak the truth in love when they see things in our lives that are just not right. So let me ask you this. How are you doing in this area? Are you in the Word of God? Are you in a biblical church where believers are holding you accountable because they love you and love the Lord? If not, find a biblical church this Sunday. Get connected, get plugged in, and you will find the Lord will use His Word and His people to help you in your walk with Him.
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9: How social media feeds teen anxiety. This is Parenting Today's Teens with Mark Gregston and Courtney LaFleur. 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So let's talk about this stuff, Mark.
10: Hey, look, if you're 90 years old, you're not going to get this. You know, you're really not. And if you're not dealing with kids, you're not going to get it. But social media has consumed our kids. It's a feeding frenzy. And it's consuming, I mean, in such a way that it's taken over their life. They're addicted to the excitement of finding something new, whether that's entertainment or gossip. And I'm one of those that just think so much social media is about gossip. And there's a scripture, Proverbs 18:8, that says, "The words of a gossip are like choice morsels." I mean, we love them. It's like a filet mignon steak, or it's like dark chocolate. I mean, those things that we just love to eat up, and they go down to the innermost parts. We eat it up. And these days, this gossip is at your teen's fingertips, ready to separate close friends, betray confidence, and stir up strife. And teens are easily drawn into this destructive force by the mystery of discovery, the exposure of the unknown, but the allure of something new that's never been seen before. And so social media becomes that platform of sharing foolishness and foolish opinions and criticisms and shortcomings. And it creates the anxiety that we're talking about and the lies of comparison, which leads to depression. Mm-hmm. And I think I'm going, no wonder our kids are suffering from this. And so let's talk about how social media feeds teen anxiety.
9: And we will with Mark and Courtney in just a moment. And Jacqueline, a teen, will be heard in the program today as well. Free articles, resources available at parentingtodaysteens.org. Mark, Courtney, what's the big deal about social media and teens?
10: Well, we're going to list probably about 50 things.
11: We could tell you a lot.
10: We could tell you a lot about, because we live with kids. And when you live with kids and you see the impact that it's having, it can change your opinion. Mm-hmm. I mean, you can talk all you want, give your opinion, but when you really see the effect of it, it's absolutely amazing. And I'm not an anti-world kind of guy. Please don't hear that. But I'm more concerned about the effect on teens. Mm-hmm. And so I see a constant comparison mm-hmm. where they're always being compared to something else. It's like social media provides this highlight reel of all the wonderful things in life. And I look at it and go, my life must be horrible because everybody else is on vacation. Everybody else has all these things. They're exposed to curated filter versions of people's lives. You don't even know whether you're getting the right picture mm-hmm. of them or not because it's been changed and it looks different. Everybody's happier. You know, I don't measure up. I think it's a very confusing time to always be compared to something else mm-hmm. that you'll never be, that doesn't exist. And it becomes a fantasy world that comes crashing down among kids.
11: Well, you're never able to be content if you're seeing that stuff. And I felt that so much after I had my son, because all my algorithms were like everything that you should be doing as a mom of a newborn. Yeah, yeah, yeah. And I wasn't doing any of it. So it was driving me crazy. And I'm an adult. So if I felt that way, teenagers have to feel that a million times over. And this has become their form of social validation, right?
10: Yeah,
11: where
10: yeah.
11: we used to get validation by, you know, being with our friends and having conversations and going on, you know, whatever teenage adventures you would go on. They're getting it through likes and comments and views and shares, which one is a false validation because it's a false perception of your life. But two, it's so easily taken away. If you're not getting the likes, you're not getting the shares, you're not getting the comments, or you see everyone together without you. You know, there's no secrets anymore. There's nothing's going on that you don't know about. So you know everything you're not invited to, you know every conversation you're not a part of. And if that's where you're getting your worth and your validation, it's so finicky and it's so unreliable that we've got kids with really high highs and really low lows, and they're coming at them constantly. You know, you never know. Yeah. It's just extremely unstable for teenagers.
10: Yeah. Well, let me give you a new word, folks, that it's FOMO. It's the fear of missing out.
11: And I like
10: kind
11: that
10: of,
11: you said FOMO.
10: Yeah. Well, can you believe it?
11: No.
10: I mean, you think I'm too old to say that?
11: Yes.
10: Whatever. If you've listened to this program for a long time, you know that one of my love languages is always wanting to be invited.
11: You have FOMO.
10: Well, I do.
11: Yeah.
10: I have the fear of missing out. Wait a minute. Is that the counselor in you kind of ridiculing me?
11: Yep.
10: I mean, no, but I mean, there's a part of me that I want to be invited. I'm not going to show up. But that invitation makes me feel a sense of value that somebody cares enough or remembers enough to do that. I go, why wasn't I invited to that wedding? I can't imagine what it's like when kids see pictures of their peers going to other events, mm-hmm. doing other things with other people, and they feel like they've been left out. And this is what happens when a kid feels left out. They start doing things to get in with other people.
11: Mm-hmm.
10: And they'll violate anything that you've taught them to belong somewhere and make a connection. So when teens feel this social exclusion, even when they really aren't, it appears that way. I think that's what creates this anxiety in them, that they go, I'm not worthy.
11: Yeah.
10: I'm not good. Now I'm bad. So they have to start doing things to get attention of people.
11: It never goes away. You can't ever turn it off. You know, you
10: yeah.
11: could feel that way at school, maybe if you're struggling, and then go home and that's over. But now it's not. It's following you into your bedroom and your car everywhere because you are in group chats and your Snapchat notifications are going off. And so you just can't get away from any of it. It makes me think, I worked with a kid here who, you know, when she was young, posted something really, really stupid online because she's young. And it went completely viral. She, mm-hmm. you know, it was awful for her in school. She had to move schools, but because it was online, it followed her there too. And she can't ever get away from this, which we all did dumb stuff when we were 13, 14, 15 years old, but it didn't follow us the way it follows these kids. So that 24/7 social pressure to be posting the right content, but also to always feel that people are coming at you or that you have to check and keep up with everyone in order to stay included. It's exhausting.
10: Yeah,
11: that's
10: yeah.
11: chronic stress. That's sleep disruption and overall just an anxiety that never goes away. It's going to affect everything
10: yeah.
11: for your kid.
10: Yeah. You know, and I think what happens in the midst of it too, Courtney, is that bullying that happens. And I think it's subtle bullying. You know, sometimes I think being left out of something is bullying as well. Mm-hmm. Sometimes I think that there's a part of it where they don't feel like they're a part of something, mm-hmm. and so they feel so negative about themselves. They see these inside jokes that are posted, and they, God, that's not me. That's not, you know. But I think the other part of it is the sense of rejection is that people are so critical online. They'll say things that have a meaning that, because you're not in a personal relationship with somebody, you can't ask them what they meant. Mm-hmm. You subject yourself to it and create your own opinion, and nobody wants to hear your opinion. And parents do it too. I mean, there's no fault. Parents share their opinions. Nobody, you know, I've always said this, opinions are like, you know, armpits. Everybody has two and they both stink. Nobody wants to hear your opinion. On social media, what happens is that these kids, they read everything, and it leads to an anxiety where the brain treats social rejection mm-hmm. like physical pain, and they're going to relieve their pain somewhere.
11: I agree with the bullying. I think it happens in those passive ways you're talking about. And I also think that our constant connection has made kids more sensitive.
10: Yeah.
11: So they're reading into things that they wouldn't have, you know, 10, 15, 20 years ago. So it feels like bullying, and sometimes it's really not. There's just a sensitivity because of the anxiety, right? We just keep coming back to this, that kids also online, they create this identity and they create this persona, and then everything that they post or that they agree with or that they like has to play into that image. It's got to be cohesive. And so with that, it also tells our kids that they can't ever change. You know, this is who you've presented to be online, so now this is who you have to be for the rest of your life.
10: Yeah.
11: Well, none of us are who we were as teenagers. Yeah. You know, that's not what we want for anybody. But if they don't, then they no longer fit into this group, and then they're alone again and isolated. And we see all of that anxiety come back up. So the fear of judgment, the perfectionism, I mean, there's just a lot going on in kids' minds that they didn't have to deal with before social media.
10: And quickly, let me just add one other thing here that I think is so important. It's interesting that I made a comment the other night. I made a comment to Jan, I need to order some toner for my printer. Mm-hmm. I got online and it's amazing to me how many ads started popping up.
11: Yeah.
10: And I think what you'll find is that these kids start saying things, doing things, looking at things, and then the internet and its algorithms go, okay, this is where they are. Mm-hmm. We're going to feed that a little bit. So you have people feeding the negativity and perhaps causing more of the anxiety by giving them more of something that they don't enjoy or they don't like. And so, anyway, so I bought 12 boxes of printer,
11: it worked,
10: you
11: it
10: know,
11: worked.
10: Stuff.
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10: Jacqueline, thanks for being a part of the program. Tell me a little bit about yourself. You're from Maine. I mean, and people actually live in Maine, right?
13: Yeah, there are people that live in Maine. You're right.
10: That's a long ways away from Texas.
13: Yep.
10: Does it get that hot in Maine?
13: No, it usually gets up to about 70 degrees. And
10: wow.
13: That's pretty much it.
10: Wow. Wow. Okay, tell me that. How did you end up at Heartlight?
13: My parents were researching for a school that I could go to.
10: Yeah.
13: And they stumbled across this place because they figured that I had some issues that I needed to go over and resolve. So they decided that this place would be the best for me.
14: Wow. What issues do you have?
13: I struggle with a lot of issues with my parents.
14: Wow.
13: Some anxiety and depression, but yeah.
14: Why do you think anxiety and depression are such big things right now in this whole teen culture?
13: I believe it has some stuff to do with phones and social media, to be honest, because there's a lot of pressure that's put on girls especially to like go along with what everyone's like saying and pressure to like be perfect. So yeah. I feel like that's part of the problem.
14: You know, and how does that cause the problem?
13: It can make you feel like you're not like worth much. So it can really lower your self-esteem too, which can also like cause those problems.
14: Is that kind of that comparative thing where you're always looking at the other person that's always great looking or better looking or does more, accomplishes more, and it judges you or what?
13: Yeah, it makes you want to be someone that you're not, like change yourself so you're exactly like that person. That's definitely something that has happened to me too.
14: Wow. Here's the person of who you are, and here's the person who you wanted to become. What did that person look like?
13: Perfect, like super skinny, pretty, beautiful. I compared myself to like models and stuff like that, which is not something I should have been doing because those things are very edited.
14: Wow. So the depression, is that where the depression comes from?
13: Yeah, it also comes from like a lot of my family issues too, and like being yelling back and forth with them a bunch.
14: Yeah.
13: Can cause some like anxiety too.
14: Okay, so when the yelling would go on, which I think is in one sense, it's a little bit normal because I think parents are frustrated with knowing what to do as well. And so if it doesn't work talking back and forth, then usually people jump up to yelling a little bit to get their point across. Was that helping you get to a better place or taking it to a worse place?
13: It was definitely taking it to a worse place because it kind of made me feel really bad about what I was saying to my parents, and I regretted everything after I said it.
14: Yeah.
13: So it caused a lot more problems than relieving the problems.
14: Yeah. Okay, so here you are trying to make it in the world and try to fit in, and you're seeing yourself as one person, realizing you want to be something different. You come home, and your parents are yelling at you, get off the phone, put the thing down. Would you pay more attention to talking rather than always talking to friends? But that's kind of the way that everybody communicates, though, isn't it?
13: Yeah, that's definitely how I communicate. And when I get out of Heartlight, I'm going to try to like start having more like face-to-face conversations with people instead of just being like always on my phone.
14: Yeah.
13: And stuff like that.
14: Okay, so everybody's on their phone, though.
13: Yeah.
14: I mean, I go to airports, and I'm there all the time. Everybody there is on the phone. You go to restaurants, everybody's on their phone. Do you think the piece that's missing in this relationship thing is the face-to-face time that people have with one another?
13: Yeah, because that's where you establish like connection with people, is like face-to-face. That's how I got really close with some of the staff here, is like face-to-face, deep conversations. So I feel like that's really important in a relationship.
14: Is that a new idea for you?
13: Yeah, definitely since I've been here, that kind of popped into my head.
14: So. How long did it take you to realize that?
13: Took me about 2 months. Took me a while because I was kind of stubborn at first.
14: So the idea of giving up your phone when you come to Heartlight, is it hard at first?
13: Definitely. I did not like it at all.
14: And now how do you look at that?
13: I think it's actually a good thing. I think breaks like this from like technology and stuff is needed.
14: Yeah.
13: Because like I said, it's where you establish like relationships and stuff like that.
14: You know, it doesn't seem like it was you that went off track intentionally, but it was more the phone and the way people connect or try to connect that started to pull you away from maybe where you needed to be. You think that's accurate?
13: Yeah, I do, because of like the influence and stuff that was going on. I feel like I was very influenced, which is probably part of the problem why I started going off track a little bit.
14: Wow. And so when you say go off track, what's that?
13: Like start steering away, refusing to go to school. Like there's a possibility you could like start trying drugs. Like things like that.
14: Okay, so you say I'm not going to school. Is that because it's so competitive and you were comparing yourself to other people and it made you feel worse?
13: Yeah, I also was bullied a little bit. So that was one of the other reasons I didn't want to go to school, is because of that. A lot of peer pressure, things like that.
14: Wow. So in counseling and stuff, because we do a lot of that here, has that been helpful to to dive in and look at things that maybe you haven't looked at before?
13: Definitely, because I had a counselor back home, but I just like skimmed the surface with some of my problems. But like,
14: yeah,
13: here I can like go deep down into like what's going on.
14: Wow. Seems like you're kind of insightful.
13: Yeah, I like to think of myself a little bit insightful.
14: Now, why do you smile when you say that?
13: I don't really know. I think outside of here, like, I wouldn't consider myself insightful, but like the longer I'm here, the more I think I'm a little bit smarter than maybe I actually like lead on to.
14: I would think that to be true. You could tell there's a confidence about you that is, that's not with everybody. I mean, you have a confidence, but I think you probably also have a little bit of sarcastic humor that's pretty funny.
13: Yeah, pretty much.
14: Okay. If there were other parents out there that had a child that was just like you, what could you tell those parents to help their child?
13: I would say listen to your child, because I know for a fact that my parents, because they thought I was just being smart and like purposefully not listening to them, I feel like definitely need to like listen to your child more. Try and understand what they're going through. And as much as your child might hate not having their phone, I feel like it might be kind of necessary to have boundaries where they need to take a break. And they need to spend some face-to-face time with you so you can build a relationship with your child.
14: And you think if your parents would have taken away your phone, you would have done that?
13: No, definitely not. They tried that. It's going to be hard to do that, but
14: yeah,
13: there are ways, I feel like, that.
14: I think parents get stuck sometimes. You know, I mean, I think they're kind of stuck going, okay, I understand all of this about the need to connect and the need they have to relate to one another. And I understand the impact, but at the same time, they have a hard time taking things away because everybody wants to connect so bad, you know?
13: And
14: I think we live in a culture that's just very non-relational, and it's important to get away and to learn about relationships.
13: Yeah.
14: And so, do you have a good relationship with your parents now?
13: It's gotten a lot better than it used to be, and I'm really happy about that.
14: You think it'll get even better?
13: Definitely.
14: Wow. Then maybe y'all need to find some times when you do get home to make sure that everybody puts their phone away.
13: Yeah.
14: And you just spend time, or you have some experiences together. Well, Jacqueline, thanks for being a part of the program.
15: It's obvious that Jacqueline needed to connect with her parents in a life outside of social media. Mark, how do parents help their teens from experiencing this social media anxiety?
10: Is that not a question that probably every parent asks? Isn't it amazing that we have kids that are 10 years old that are involved? And I see people that, you know, are 70 years old at the airport. They're on the phone.
13: Yeah.
10: I think they're on the phone a lot more than kids are. Mm-hmm. So we're not going to ever get rid of it. But I think it's an understanding that social media turns your teen's normal insecurities into a constant, a measurable, and public experiences, you know, in the current of society that fuels the anxiety. And people like me have made comments, give your kids phones, you know, to them early. Mm-hmm. Other people have said, don't give them to them until they're 62 years old. You know, Courtney, you and I talked beforehand about, you said, well, I'm going to disagree with one of your comments. What were you talking about?
11: Well, even my own comment, I used to think working with kids here that we really needed to help parents understand the importance of social media and the connection and how to manage it better. And I've just kind of seen it control so many people and even adults and even myself that I'm starting to feel differently. Like maybe it is something we should hold off on until brains are a little bit more developed.
10: Yeah.
11: And there are other ways to connect with people, and our kids need to know that. So I kind of take that statement back. I think it's okay to have a way to communicate, maybe text your friends or call them. But that whole social media part of it is completely different. And I do think we should hold off on that a little bit longer for teenagers.
10: Yeah. And this is what I would say. It's not point counterpoint. It's both and.
11: Mm-hmm.
10: I believe that kids ought to have phones at 8, 9 years old to learn to communicate with each other, within your family, to learn about a phone. I mean, because it's going to be in their life. Prepare them. But I am not saying access to the internet or social media.
11: Yeah.
10: That needs to come far later in their life. It's too damaging. But to learn to communicate, even if it's just within your family,
11: yeah,
10: just so that you can do some things together and share pictures and thoughts and comments, I think that's healthy because we're teaching a kid how to communicate. You're going to have to deal with the issues of social media and all that a little bit later.
15: Courtney, what are some questions for parents to be asking themselves?
11: Well, we've talked about, you know, or me and my personal life, how social media has affected me. So my question for parents is, what effect does it have on you? Because I think at times parents are just as addicted as teens. And just as a reminder, you know, your kid is constantly facing the fear of rejection online. So with that knowledge, how can you become a place of acceptance for them?
15: Well, thanks for that. And thanks for all the help here today. Great topic that we need to address. Our website is parentingtodaysteens.org for more help. Well, Mark, you've got a last word, a final word for us now, if you would.
10: Hey, moms and dads, your teen is carrying a weight you and I never had to bear. We had the luxury of leaving social drama at the school door, but today's teens take it to bed with them every single night. It's in their pocket, on their wrist, and glowing on the nightstand. Teens aren't weak because social media gets to them. They're human. Their brain is wired to care deeply about what others think. And now there's a machine designed to exploit that every waking hour. You can be the off switch for your teen, something that they don't have. You can set the boundaries they secretly want. And most importantly, you can be the voice that drowns out the constant comparison. Remind them who they are, not by likes or followers, but by the one who made them and loves them without filters. That's the message they're starving to hear.
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32: I lived growing up and then even into my college years in this like seesaw of on good days when I didn't cuss or do anything. 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
0: This is Family Life This Week. Well, this is fun today. I'm pretty excited to
1: Because we're on a couch? That's what it's
0: Yeah, that's
1: fun.
0: Different and fun. But we have Portia Collins with us. And just, I know that today's going to be a great day. Because Portia, you're here.
2: I am so excited to be here. And I love the setup. This is beautiful.
0: It is, right?
2: I feel really comfortable.
0: I know. And it looks like you were made to be in this setup with your colors. It's perfect.
2: What is that, Providence?
0: That's yes, it's Providence. You're
1: well,
0: right.
1: You know, as we are studying you, we found out some unique things about you. Two, I want to ask you about.
2: Okay.
1: Gamer, Marvel movies.
2: Yes.
1: You pick.
0: Start with the gamer. Because you also say that you're a Bible nerd.
2: I am.
0: So the gamer, the Bible nerd, do those go together? What do you think?
2: Sometimes, yeah. Because I am, if I'm playing solo, sometimes I will be listening to the Bible while I'm playing.
0: When really? Did that start? How old were you when you started gaming?
2: I started gaming. I probably was maybe 7 or 8. My mom introduced me to gaming.
1: What?
2: So my mom is
1: Most
2: a gamer.
1: Parents are saying
2: still,
1: no.
2: Still today, my mom is still a gamer.
0: Come on.
2: Like she's at home at my house now holding down the fort with my husband. And she is likely going to be playing my PlayStation at some point.
0: Okay,
2: today.
0: Who's better? Who wins
2: me.
0: Between? Who's your favorite Marvel character, superhero?
2: Okay, so this is like a tricky answer because I really, really like Thor, but like that, I feel like that's the default answer. Everybody's like, yes, Odin's son, Thor. But actually, it's Doctor Strange.
0: Oh, really? See, that's pretty unusual. There's a lot of power there, though.
2: Yeah, I like Doctor Strange is so cool. And then, like, his origin story and all of that. You really kind of see him go from being, like, super arrogant to, like, way more humble and relatable. So, yeah, Doctor Strange.
1: Who's yours?
0: You know, Thor can be a little more self-centered at the beginning.
2: Yes.
0: But you know who was the most self-centered was Iron Man.
2: Yes.
0: I think I'd pick Iron Man.
2: Okay. That's a good
0: one.
2: That's a good one.
1: You can't. That's mine.
0: Because he's a genius.
1: You can't
0: he's
1: pick Iron
0: like
1: Man.
0: He's not like one of the gods, but he's like a genius.
1: I like his humor.
0: You like his humor?
2: Yeah.
0: But
1: and,
0: I also,
1: and he wants to help. He's always saving people.
0: He was selfish at first, but at the end, he
2: it
0: made
2: changed.
0: The ultimate,
2: right. We, yep.
0: The
2: we
0: ultimate see, sacrifice.
2: Yes, he did.
1: Is this what we're going to talk about all day?
0: Maybe.
2: I could. I love Marvel.
0: Okay.
2: Movies. I've seen all of them.
0: So have I.
2: Of course. High five.
1: All right. So talk about Bible nerd. We're going to talk about your book about the book of Galatians.
2: Yeah.
1: How did this start? Were you always
2: a Bible nerd?
1: Yeah.
2: No, I was not. So I grew up going to church. My grandmother was the pianist and my mother was the organist of my childhood church. And so church culture, particularly like Black church culture, was something that I was very familiar with. We were always at church because if the musicians are there, then
1: you're there.
2: You know, exactly.
1: Sure.
2: And so I was always there. I grew up with an understanding of like parts of who Christ was, but not a full understanding of that. And so my understanding of the gospel was that Jesus had cleared the plate. Mm. And it was like, in my mind, it was like, okay, now it's time for me to put something back on the plate. So I lived growing up and then even into my college years in this like seesaw of on good days, when I didn't cuss or do anything, I am going to heaven.
0: Yes.
2: And then on bad days, I'm going to bust hell wide open. Like, which is crazy. Like, even like we know in scripture, it talks about a double-minded man is unstable in all his ways. And that's exactly what I was. I had such a warped understanding.
0: And probably fearful.
2: Yes, 100% fearful.
1: I mean, that's a lot. I think a lot of American
2: 100%
0: majority.
1: Maybe it's true everywhere in the world, but I know here I felt the same way.
2: Yes. But the book of Galatians is where my life changed. And so I grew up, like I said, had this understanding. I knew of God, I knew of Jesus, but I didn't really understand what Christ, like what the work of salvation was. And so when I got to college, I was a religious girl, but it's like, as soon as you get from under the thumb of your mama and your grandmama, you just start doing whatever you think you're big and bad enough to do. And that was me. And so I got to college. And the crazy thing was, outwardly, I had this outward persona of I was a president scholar. I graduated, you know, summa cum laude, student government association, all these outward things. It's like, oh, she's great.
0: Yeah.
2: But
0: and she's got it all together.
2: Yeah. And she's got it all together. But you pull the

0: breaking me down.
1: What did you feel?
0: I think what God allowed me to go really come to a place where I had to grapple with my sin, and it was brokenness, despair. Because here's the thing. The point that we end up in with sin is never where we start. And we can't see just how big, bad, and deep it goes. And
2: it always takes you farther than you wanted to go.
1: So you had probably guilt and shame along with
0: 100%.
1: That.
0: 100%. That's why, 100%. And so once I got to that point where I was, there was so much guilt, so much shame, it felt like my good stuff was no longer outweighing my bad stuff. I lost it. I was so broken. I remember honestly feeling like my life was not worth living anymore.
1: Wow. Ooh. Was this your freshman year?
0: No. So this was after I graduated. So I went all the way through college.
1: So you're just partying hard.
0: So yes. And still making good grades, doing all these things. Yeah. And after I graduated, I hit the real world. And so the same school that I graduated from, I actually, my first big girl job was there. I was an admissions counselor. And that's when it's like life hit me in the face. Like I'm paying bills. I got an apartment. Now all my friends, all of us are scattered across the country. Mm. All of the things that I felt like I was using to hide or even not let my mind go to the reality of what my life was, it was gone.
1: And like I had stripped.
0: Yes.
1: And you probably felt lonely.
0: 100%. Lonely, broken. What is my life? Confused. All of these things. And so I went back to a fundamental principle that I learned as a church girl. Read your Bible. Pray. I'm desperate. Lord, I'm broken. Mm. I'm just going to read my Bible and pray.
1: Your kids are fighting again.
2: Yep.
1: Somebody spilled something sticky.
2: Yep.
1: The coffee's cold. And suddenly, you're angry before 9 a.m.
2: Uh-huh.
1: If you've ever wondered, why do I keep reacting this way? You're not alone.
2: And you forgot there's poop everywhere. So here's the deal. We've got author and mom of four, Janelle Breitenstein. She did a 5-session video series designed just for you moms to help you get to the root of your anger. Mm. And let me tell you, Janelle has brutal honesty, humor, biblical truth, and practical help. And she explores triggers, fears, and whether anger can ever be godly and why our kids bring out so much in us.
1: We all need this. So sign up free at familylife.com/momanger.
2: Isn't it interesting how we never want to be where you were? Lonely, at the end of the rope. Mm-hmm. And yet it's the most beautiful place because it's when we finally look up.
0: Yes.
2: It's like everything else that we've looked toward is like, it's empty. It's not fulfilling me. There's got to be something else. And there you go back to your roots.
0: Yes. And I didn't even know what I was doing. So this just shows the sovereignty of God and how he works through things. Because I was just going back to, it was like, I needed hope. And I was like, okay, this is the only place that I know because ain't nothing else giving it to me. Right. My job is not giving it to me. My relationship, none of that. And so I go back and I just started every night when I would get off work from my big girl job, I would read scripture.
1: Did you pray?
0: Yes, I would pray.
1: Had you been to a point of repentance at that point or were you just kind of praying?
0: I definitely think I was at a point of repentance because I had already started cutting off things that I was like, I don't want this.
1: Yeah.
0: Lord, whatever you don't want from me, I don't want from myself. And so I had reached that point. Yeah. It was like almost like finally coming out of the hole, out of that sunken place. And so, like I said, I'm reading scripture. I remember being so hungry and even things that I didn't understand. Like I remember during the work hours, I would, as I'm working, I would be listening to sermons like from John Piper and Tim Keller and I feel like I cut my teeth on the New Living Translation because I grew up King James Version and couldn't understand who speaks Old English. None of us. And I remember seeing some YouTuber or somebody say, talking about, you know, get a Bible that you understand. And so I got a Life Application Study Bible.
1: That's my LT. I love that one.
0: Yeah, but NLT. And I would read every evening and the notes in it were so good. And so this particular evening, I decided to read Galatians for no other reason other than it was 6 chapters and I knew that I could finish it in one sitting.
2: That's why I was wondering, why Galatians?
1: That's the only thing.
0: But this was, I'm telling you, this is the problem.

0: evidence of God.
1: Yeah. Yes. Because I picked this just like I had been hearing people say, read scripture in context, you know, start from the beginning. I was like, oh, this is 6 chapters. I can definitely read this one tonight in one sitting. I tell you, hand up, when I finished, my face was to the floor. I was like laying on the floor weeping because for the first time ever, I truly understood the gospel. It was as if a weight had been lifted from me because I finally understood that Jesus doesn't just clear the plate. He is the plate. He puts it all on the plate.
2: You got all that in one reading of Galatians.
0: That is God. Because I was like, how'd she get it? Like, Galatians. How's she on the floor with Galatians? That's it.
1: 100%. And then from there, I just kept drilling in. Like, the book gripped me so much that I feel like I spent the next 10 years of all the books in scripture, I know I would reread Galatians over and over and study it more, and it became more profound. Mm. But that very first reading was like, I saw it so clearly. Like, I am not justified by all this stuff. Like, Jesus justifies me, period. Like, and if you really read the book of Galatians, Paul is making that so clear. His whole, the first half is just like a case study on this work is Christ. Mm. There's nothing that you can add to it or take away.
2: Well, I mean, and he keeps says, you know better than anybody. You wrote a book on it.
1: Yeah.
2: But I mean, again, as we were getting ready to interview you, I'm like, I got to read Galatians again. I was in seminary. I studied it. I studied it in the Greek. Mm-hmm. But it's been a long time. And I'm reading it yesterday. And Paul, from the first verse, is hammering these people.
1: Hammering.
2: Like, what are you doing? You've added. So was that something that really got your attention?
1: It was like he was talking to me. Yeah. And maybe because I was reading the New Living Translation that it felt more clearer. Because prior to that, I'd been reading, like I said, King James Version. But it was as if
0: fresh too.
1: Yes. Like, it was like he was talking to me. Like, girl, you are out here and you are trying to add. You're vacillating from legalism to lawlessness. Either you're living in a way where you feel like you're just justifying yourself through your good grades and your job and who your mom and them is and
2: all
1: of
2: this.
1: You're not doing anymore. Yeah.
0: Read that in the Bible. Like, when you, like, parts of it, like, just take us to the scriptures of what you read. Look at your beat up little Bible.
1: I know,
0: isn't it?
1: That's
0: cute.
1: It is.
0: Is
1: so
0: that an NLT version?
1: This one is an ESV.
0: Okay.
1: So as I grew into being more of a Bible nerd, I started exploring translations more and
0: getting closer to the original text.
1: That's what I like, word for word translations. I like some that are what I consider an optimal balance, like CSB.
0: Yeah.
1: But ESV is
2: CSB. Bruce, CSB.
3: Yeah, CSB.
2: See, they're our sponsor.
1: Yeah, oh, really?
2: Yeah.
1: I love Mr. CSB. They know it too.
2: We just got 5 points for that one.
1: Yeah,
3: you can find out more about that at csbible.com.
2: There you go.
0: There we go, Bruce.
2: csbible.com.
1: Perfect.
2: Or as Ann always says, csbbible.com. No,
1: csbible.com.
2: Well, I've got an ESV here as well.
1: All right. Perfect.
2: Hey, by the way, there's some, you know, listeners and viewers saying, what's the difference? Should I do an ESV? Should I do an NIV?
1: I love to talk about this. Yes. So first and foremost, God's word is God's word. And also, there aren't many of us out here reading Greek, Hebrew, or Aramaic as the original manuscripts.
2: Like I always do.
1: Yeah. Oh, I know. Yeah. You're fancy.
2: Yeah.
1: So I always tell people.
2: No, I don't. Just in case you're wondering.
1: if you're not, you know, there's no reason to feel like, well, I got to read the King James Version because that's how it was written. Actually, no, it was written in Greek, Hebrew, Aramaic. So if you're reading anything other than those things, then you're not reading in the original languages. Mm. So that kind of gives us a little bit of humility to start with in picking our translations. And then from there, my advice is always, if you are new, like, to Bible study, I personally think that you need to get the easiest translation that you can understand to start.
2: And then from there,
1: you can, you know, move to word for word translations.
0: But Portia, I will say, I remember I was 16 when I surrendered my life to Jesus, and I didn't grow up in a church. I had tried to read it, like, this thing doesn't even make sense, before I was a believer. And when I was a believer, when I had first started reading it, I'm like, are you kidding me?
1: Yes.
0: This is unbelievable.
1: Oh, 100%. That's exactly how I feel. I was like, I've been in church all these years and just could not see it, you know, and I knew I had such a disjointed view of scripture. Yeah. And so I could cherry pick and I could quote John 3:16 if somebody asked me, well, you know, what is the gospel? And I'm quoting John 3:16, but when God really showed me like the fullness of his word, and even now, like at the big age or little age of 38 now, I know I still don't have all of it, but there's so much there now that was not there before.
0: So rich.
1: And and I never get tired of it.
0: Me neither.
1: It never gets old.
0: I'm on year 20 of reading the Bible through every year. And every year I'm like, are you kidding me? I never saw this before. It just keeps getting better and richer.
2: 100%. Yeah, and I'll add this because I want you to jump into it. But think about this. If you want a great marriage, this is your foundation.
1: 100%.
2: What would happen if you and your wife, you and your husband, and if they won't, you do it. But it's like, what if we build our life on the word of God? Amen. It's going to change your marriage. It's going to change your legacy.
1: Amen.
2: All right. Enough of that.
0: Yeah,
2: where do you want to go?
1: This is going to be very interesting, but this is probably
2: everybody expects you to go to Galatians 2:20.
1: No, I'm going to Galatians 3. I'm going to Galatians 3 when Paul is 100% not pulling his punches, and he says, oh, foolish Galatians, who has bewitched you? Which is interesting because I didn't know this, but as I've studied more and more, this word bewitched, you don't see it mentioned anywhere else.
0: Yeah, I can't remember hearing that anywhere.
1: It is not. It's not mentioned anywhere else. I know specifically in the New Testament, but I definitely don't think anywhere else. So he's using some language where he's like, y'all are crazy. Okay. Who has bewitched you?
0: You should do your own version.
1: I know. People say this all the time. The Porsche Bible. Porsche version. The PSV. But he's saying, oh, foolish Galatians, who has bewitched you? It was before your eyes that Jesus Christ was publicly portrayed as crucified. Let me ask you only this. Did you receive the Spirit by works of the law or by hearing with faith? Are you so foolish? Having begun by the Spirit, are you now being perfected by the flesh? I wish I had my NLT because it sounds even plainer in the NLT. But it's like he's saying it like, are you crazy? Like, did you actually work or make yourself have the Spirit? The work that, like, did you do this? Are you now trying to, like, perfect? And I think that word perfected hit me too, because I'm Portia and I'm a recovering perfectionist. And so when I read this, I'm like, this is me. He is talking to me and I am foolish and I have been bewitched.
2: I mean, here's the NLT.
0: Read it.
2: Foolish Galatians, who has cast an evil spell on you? For the meaning of Jesus Christ's death was made as clear to you as if you had seen a picture of his death on the cross.
1: Yes.
2: Let me ask you this one question. Did you receive the Holy Spirit by obeying the law of Moses? Of course not. You received the Spirit because you believed the message you heard about Christ.
1: Yes.
0: What did that
1: word believe? It was like, okay. And then I start reconciling things that I knew, like John 3:16. Like, we don't see anything else in there. It says, whosoever believes. And so I'm thinking, and like, you got to take all this, the totality of this book in, because as I'm reading this, it's almost as if Paul is anticipating what questions are arising as he's saying this. So even as I was reading this at the time, I'm saying, okay, so all it is, I believe in Christ, what he has done, his work on the cross is sufficient, and I am saved. Then it's like, now what? And then Paul says, I got your now what. Now this is how you live in light of that. Not because you're doing anything to save yourself. It's because of your salvation that you now live in a way that pleases God, that glorifies God. That really was the way that he intended.
2: Amazing thing about what Paul's writing to the Galatians is he could say the exact same thing to us today.
1: Absolutely. 100%.
2: We are bewitched.
1: We do it today.
2: In the church.
1: Yes, in ministry.
2: Yeah.
1: Even now, I recently just wrote a blog on my Substack, and the title of it is, I'm Not that great. And the reason why I wrote it, because I realized how much I still, even now, struggle with perfectionism and how particularly that is exposed when there are areas where I realize I'm not that great, that I can be forgetful, that I can miss, that I'm not always operating in this sense of excellence. Even though I want to, there are moments when, I mean, my
0: We're just human.
1: Yes, my humanness is exposed. And in those moments, it has been such a hit that I've even struggled, like, did I really hear you clearly, God? Yeah. And God is constantly showing me, girl, you're not putting anything on this plate. Yeah, you missed the mark on this.
0: Yeah.
1: But guess what? I'm Jesus.
0: That's a good reminder, too.
1: And I need it because, like I said, especially when you have a type A personality, you are like high functioning, overachiever, always want to make, love it when people is like, great job, Portia, you came through
0: That's
1: for us.
0: Too.
1: And when you have a moment when somebody's like, you didn't come through for us this time, I cannot take that and then begin to let that inform my identity.
0: Yes.
1: Christ informs my identity.
2: I mean, so much of Galatians is about identity in Christ. We'll get into that tomorrow. In fact, teaser for tomorrow.
1: Yeah.
2: Give us one thought on, you're a mom, you're a wife. Is there a thought based on everything you've just talked about that informs you as a woman of God and as a wife or as a mom?
1: Like, now, you know, I'm not a lady of few words.
0: I think that's the teaser, the question.
1: I would say freedom in my role as a wife, freedom in my role as a mom, freedom, like.
2: All right, that's enough.
1: All right, okay.
0: Because that's a good one, because we don't always associate freedom with being a mom or a wife. So that,
2: or a dad or a husband.
0: Yeah, that's really good.
2: And by the way, her 8-week Bible study is called Finding Freedom.
1: Yeah.
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0: All right, let me just say this. 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Isn't that true?
2: That is true.
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1: If I ask you, do you consider yourself a generous person? How would you respond? Yes or no? Well, I actually did that at a shopping mall. It was crazy. And you can't believe what they told me. That's today. Stay with me.
0: You've been told it's more blessed to give than to receive. But do you actually believe that? I'm Dave Drewy, and on this weekend edition of Living on the Edge, Chip Ingram gives us four counterintuitive principles about sowing and reaping, and then he goes a step further. He reads his own manifesto out loud, five declarations he has made before God about how he will handle money, lifestyle, and giving for the rest of his life. This is much more than a theory about giving. It's a personal financial reckoning that Chip hopes will become yours too. Now here's Chip Ingram with his message titled, My Generosity Manifesto.
1: Generosity is the way to stop the greed in my heart and yours, and it's how God begins to grow and cultivate transformation. Now let me show you the principles. Principle number one, we reap where we sow. Second principle is that we reap how much we sow. The third principle, and this is the one, at least for me, was like, oh, wow. Do I really believe this or not? Kingdom sowing is counterintuitive. Notice the wisest man in the world in Proverbs 3, verse 9 and 10. Honor the Lord from your wealth and from the first of all your produce. And here's the promise. So your barns will be filled with plenty and your vats will overflow with new wine. I don't know about you. I didn't grow up reading the Bible. Someone's telling me, take the very first and the very best of your work and give it to God to love and help people. And God says, that's how your barns are going to get. That doesn't make sense. You give away and you get more. It's kingdom. Notice the words of Jesus, give and it'll be given unto you. Counterintuitive. They'll pour back into your lap. So bring a cup of generosity, you'll get a cup of generosity. Bring a bucket of generosity, get a bucket of generosity. It's just a law of the kingdom. Now, there's no give to get here, by the way. That's a perversion. There's no like, hey, I'm going to give away a lot because, okay, now you owe me. Well, guess what? You've just violated the spirit of it. It's not generosity, that's manipulation. Final principle is we never reap in the same season that we sow. This is why it's hard. Okay, you're listening to me thinking, man, I got a bunch of debt and I'm supposed to start giving, or okay, I give 1.3%, or I'm doing this or I'm doing that. And even the thought of this, now I've seen God do it radically, but when you begin to give, don't expect the next day to get a promotion. He says, don't lose heart in doing good in due time, underlying due time, it'll reap if you don't grow weary. So then, what should we do? While we still have the opportunity, let us do good, get this to all people, circle all people. We don't just love each other, all people, especially the people that they don't think you care at all, the marginalized people, the people whose politics or lifestyle or sexual orientation is different. Do good to all people. That's what Jesus did, but especially to the household of the faith. The reason we continue in unhealthy, unwise, selfish, greedy practices, and did you hear, we, all of us, is because the consequences don't show up right away. I mean, if I sat down to watch a good basketball game and ate, this whole box of Triscuits with my super duper sharp cheddar cheese and my super diet Coke in a moment of binging, and then if I got up and walked into the bedroom and immediately 2 pounds went around my waist, I think I could kick my Triscuit addiction. But it doesn't work like that. And more seriously, small neglects in my marriage, small neglects in my investment in renewing my mind, just a little pecking around with some pornography here, just a little flirting here. Nothing happened, right? Nothing happened. A little obsession with work and not really spending time that's knowing what's on your kid's heart. Nothing happened. Everybody seems okay. 10 years, 12 years, 20 years. Marriage falling apart. Kids disengaged. So you never reap in the same season that you sow. That's why it takes faith. The goal, God's goal, is not to get some people to come to meetings, church, listen to someone talk, sing a couple songs, and be relatively a little bit nicer and maybe a little bit more moral than the world. That is not a Christian. Those are some activities that Christians are in. Following Jesus is the seed of the living God, of the Holy Spirit, comes and takes residence inside your body when you recognize your sin and turn from it and ask God for forgiveness and base it totally on what he did on the cross and his resurrection. He actually enters your life and it begins to develop and cultivate the very character of Jesus in you as you get in community and get in his word and talk to him and become generous. This is, it actually says, my generosity manifesto. So this is mine, all right? It's in yours. And here's the question. Do you want to be extraordinarily kind? And do you want to be extraordinarily generous? If so, you can, you know, check a box or two. And at the very end, you know, you can do this and put that somewhere. That's what I really want to be. And God will start doing it. Or, I would never say this out loud, if you would rather choose to be a bit more selfish and a bit less generous and be miserly, which usually ends up in miserable, then I wouldn't do anything. I mean, I really wouldn't. But there is, remember, we're deceived. Money has the power to deceive. We actually think we're doing okay. Your money is probably the clearest x-ray or MRI of your soul. And it's so clear and so measurable. That's why Jesus talked about it, because our money and hearts are connected. So let me walk through. Here's my manifesto. Whatever part you're willing and ready, by the grace of God, here's an invitation. I hereby declare by the following actions, I'm inviting you to do that, that I believe it is, as Jesus said, more blessed to give than to receive. If you really believe it's more blessed to give than to receive, that your life is better and blessed in every way, relationally, friendships, financially, well then, okay, check number one, I thereby declare that all of that I have or ever will have belongs to Christ. And that was the turning point for me. Second, I hereby declare to act in obedience to God's word by giving back to God the first 10% of what he's blessed and entrusted to me. And you know, you can hear debates on tithing for today or whatever. It's probably not worth going into. Long before there was a law, Abraham gave 10% to Melchizedek after God richly blessed him with spoils, pre-incarnate Christ. Moses, they gave 10% of everything. And if you add it all up, they gave like 23% of their income because they were living in a theocracy. Part of it was kind of like tax, and the other part was these thank and voluntary offerings. You know, you keep moving, Jesus, his life. The Pharisees of the day, boy, they tithe, but they missed the heart. Mercy, justice, kindness. He said, don't forsake the former, tithing, but you got to get your heart right. Malachi would just say, you know, the reason you're having financial issues and relational issues and your life has got, he talked about like you have a purse with holes in it. In other words, you keep putting stuff in and it keeps leaking. He said, because you're robbing God. You declare it really belongs to him by giving the first portion. For some of you, man, I'll tell you, that'd be a big step. You probably have to rearrange your finances, and to do it first and not know how it's going to work out, that's faith. That was a hard one for me. But I can look back and realize, wow. Third is, I hereby declare that Jesus' blessings, both financial or otherwise, are not designed primarily to raise my standard of living, but to raise my standard of giving. See, when you're unconsciously greedy and deceived, every time you get more money, you get bigger, bigger, bigger, bigger, bigger. You know, I used to drive this kind of car, now this kind of car, this kind of car. I used to make this much, so here's my house. Now this is my house. Now here's my two houses. Now, and we just do it. Now, I think God wants to raise our standard of living. He's very, very gracious. I live in a really great house. I have a really nice car. But ask yourself, when do you say, this is good? This is my standard. This is all I want. This is where God wants me to live. And you know, for some of you, that's a 5-year-old Volkswagen. For others, it's a Tesla. You figure that out. You know, because of your roles and your work and however, you figure out what it is. But just what if you said, when God brings more in, maybe it's not for a second home. Maybe it's not for a remodel. Maybe he actually gave me some to help some refugees in Syria, or some clean water in Africa, or some local ministry right here. The next little box that I've checked is, I hereby declare to intentionally and aggressively remove the shackles of personal debt that have limited my giving, my going, and my peace. 40 to 50% of all marriages that fail are traced back to financial issues that cause tension. So some of you, the next step is, okay, I'm going to give this, but I mean, there's certain things that are appreciable. God bless us, right? I'm paying for a house, but I actually pay a bunch off on the principal every month. Your personal debt, attack it. Go to a counselor, cut up your credit cards. There's plenty of good books about how to do that. But here's the deal. When I pay everything on time and I make minimum payments, I'm the slave, the scripture says. Borrowers are the slave to the lender. So if I have a card and a lot of stuff, they're charging me 12, 13, 14%, you're more than tithing. You're just not doing it to God. It's called Visa, MasterCard, Discover. You are, and you're paying that much more. We better move quickly on that one. That was very convicting for some of you.
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1: The next box is, I hereby declare that I'll prayerfully cap my lifestyle expenses to become an extraordinarily generous person. And this was something that I did not that long ago. Yeah, I grew up really pretty poor, and my wife grew up pretty poor and had 4 kids, and sometimes 2 in college and 2 in private schools. And I remember, like, we have $1,000 in savings. We're doing really, really great, you know? And that wasn't all that many years ago. But I made some decisions, and one of them was to do pre-decisions about generosity, because your heart is deceitful. So I had a guy that was a mentor, and he said, someone had asked me to write a book, and I was on my first book. And he said, I want to hire a professional financial planner for you to help you with your finances. I said, I don't need a financial planner. I got 2 kids in college, 2 in this, 2 in that. This is how much I make. This is what we're giving. I don't have any money. I don't need a plan. He goes, no. You need a plan. He said, you need to decide in advance, Chip, what you're going to do if God decides to bless this. He said, do you want to be dependent on, like, income from books? I said, no, but I'd like to be able to pay for college education and some stuff. He said, okay. He said, so I got with this financial planner, and basically this is they tell pastors, it's a Christian one. So, look, if you fall morally, you wreck your life, you wreck the church, whatever you have to do, don't do that. If you get arrogant and full of yourself, you wreck your life, you wreck the church. But the one you guys don't think about is, if your finances get out of line, you wreck your life, you wreck the church. So why don't you decide, I've worked these things out, what should you give before you ever write the first book? So I prayed about it, talked with Teresa. Okay, we don't want to be dependent on this. So why don't we say in advance, this was really easy, you know, at least half of anything that comes in from any book, anytime, we'll just give to the Lord's Word. It was really pretty easy. I gave half of nothing away. But that decision in advance changed my world. And you know, as a result, yes, I have a very comfortable lifestyle, but then we said, anything living on the edge goes to them. Here's our lifestyle. All of that that comes in, we're going to give it all away. And it's been... it's so exciting. I mean, we're poor people. We grew up, poor people. Like, we couldn't pay the rent and stuff hardly. And now to write a check for all these orphans in Zimbabwe, and to write a check to an institution, the joy and the excitement and looking into people's eyes, God wants that for you. This is not about give your money, but cap your lifestyle. And you cap it where He shows you. You know, I'm going to limit myself to 2 houses, okay? Great. Do whatever God shows you to do, but at some point in time, draw a line. It's really exciting. And then the last one here is, I hereby declare I'll volunteer my time and talent, X% of my waking hours. I'd like to write 10%. And I'm being really gracious with you. Are you ready for this? 168 hours in a week. Hardly anyone sleeps 8 hours, although we should. So 8 times 7, 56. Subtract that out. Now we're down to 112. Let me give you some time to eat. Take those 12 hours away. So you got 100 hours every week. Imagine. You ready? Imagine. Imagine. Can you imagine if all of us gave 10 hours a week? That's 10% of our awaking in the name of Jesus to love people. I mean, you could volunteer in the church. You can volunteer outside the church. You could do some. Here's what I want to ask you. Which of those boxes are you going to check? And what's your next step? You grow into generosity. Well, here's some specifics. First step, and just do it for 90 days. If God doesn't show up, don't do it anymore. But for 90 days, I commit to take the first step in generosity by committing to give, and you put a percentage in of my income and my time weekly. Maybe you're saying, I don't have much faith. This is all new to me. Dear God, I have 2.5% faith. So that's what I'm giving. Or 5.7, or 1.3, or 8.9. I don't care what it is. It's between you and God. On this, there's no number here. But what if all of us did something? Half of all the people in America that are Christians give nothing. Sounds really strong, but it's true. But I think if I ask you, are you generous? You know what? We don't make the connection. You're not a bad person, but we don't get it. Next step, as a follower of Christ, I commit to generously and faithfully give 10% of my time weekly. I mean, there's probably lots of you who know, this is what I really ought to do. I intellectually believe that. But right now, because of, I'm going to give some time and, you know, I've got these kids in school and I've got this here and things at work are a little hard and I'm concerned about the future. Guess what? None of those things ever change. This is about faith. God, it all belongs to you. You have told me, demonstrate that I really believe that by giving first and foremost. Above and beyond, I commit to joyfully growing my faith and generosity by giving blank percent above my current tithe of 10% of my income and weekly time. It's interesting that as our income and things grow, I've met people that they've been a Christian for 30 years. 30 years ago, I believe in tithing. It all belongs to God. They gave 10%. 30 years later, I give 10%. How can that be? How can our hearts not grow? How cannot we see the opportunities? I can tell you what happens. We get deceived. And so what happens is our lifestyle grows, but our giving doesn't grow. You know, like take a big risk, 1% this year. I'm an 11%er this year. I met a guy that literally supercharged my giving. He heard about that the year after he was married. And so he decided every year I'm married, I'm going to give 1% more just to see if God shows up. I met him when he was married 58 years. 58 and 10, he was giving 68% of his income. And then he turned to me, he goes, you know, it's really interesting. You know, I was a private architect and somehow things worked out. I ended up kind of doing these shopping centers and I can look back over, he talked like this, I can look back over, he was really old, I can look back over 58 years and I've never made less money this year than the year before. It's amazing. God, you invest in the great bank of heaven. Sorry, Paul, that's a bad invitation. But what would happen? What would happen if we did that? The final one here is for those of you that everything I'm talking about, you may even have the gift of giving and you're going, yeah, rah, rah, rah, I believe that. You're giving over and above. You're looking at a pretty big percentage. Here's my word for some of us that are kind of, we've been growing. Pause and just ask about your motives. One of the dangers of getting radically generous in your giving is to begin to see numbers and, okay, I gave 29% last year, but I gave 31% this year. Like, hey, God, look at me. And just back away and just ask, is there still joy? And then ask, okay, Lord, have I justified myself? Is there something really exciting you would put on my heart? And would I do something crazy and radical if you showed me? And just pray. Because this is always about your heart. Although he was rich, speaking of Jesus, he became poor, that we, through his poverty, might become rich. The eyes of the Lord go to and fro throughout the whole earth, that he might strongly support those whose heart is fully his. Lord, I've talked a lot about money. I know you have people all across the spectrum. You have some people that actually you don't even want any of their money today. You want them to say, could I receive something? Could I receive forgiveness of my sins and you come live inside of me and start a brand new life and have all my sins behind me today? Lord, that's your heart. And God, for all of us, it's easy to say this, but it's so true. You really, really, really neither need nor want our money. But Jesus, you talked about it so much because our heart is connected to it. My heart's desire is that you, tender, kind, gentle, loving Holy Spirit, would fill people with a level of courage and faith, that you would break the power of darkness in their heart and in mine, and that every one of us would take at least a baby step toward being more generous. Amen.
2: 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Each one is simple on the surface and costly underneath. I hereby declare that all I have belongs to Christ, that Jesus' blessings are meant to raise my standard of giving, not my standard of living, that I will prayerfully cap my lifestyle. The story of sitting with a financial planner before his first book was ever published, making decisions about money he didn't yet have, is the picture of what it looks like to actually believe that God owns it all, and to arrange your life accordingly in advance. And one more thing before we go, this week Chip has a special book he wants you to check out, Wise Son, Smart Son by Jack Alexander, is a beautifully crafted resource that shows you not just what wisdom is, but how to actually pursue it day by day. On our next program, Chip sits down with Jack for a special interview to close out our series, The Jesus Revolution, and you'll want to hear it. You can get the book right now at wisesmart.com. That's wisesmart.com. Well, now here's Chip.
3: If we were talking across the table from one another, and you leaned in and said, you know, Chip, all this stuff about generosity, it's really a lot deeper than that, isn't it? And I would say, yeah, it really is. The greatest act of generosity was that God so loved the world that he gave generously his son, the Lord Jesus, that whoever would believe, actually would entrust themselves, would put their faith in him and what he did, shouldn't perish, but have everlasting life. And what I've learned over the years is when I talk like this, God has already prepared thousands and thousands of people to hear what I'm about to say. And that is that you can have your sins forgiven today. That the generous God of the universe wants to say to you, would you receive my son as the sole and only means of a relationship with an absolutely pure and holy God? What I know is that right now, you need to respond and say, yes, Lord, I want that, with all the implications. And if you would bow your head if it's appropriate, or keep your eyes open if you're driving, and just say in the depth of your soul and your heart and your integrity, oh God, I need you. Will you forgive me right now for all that I've done? I believe Christ died in my place. I believe that he rose from the dead. And I'm asking you on that basis alone to make me your son, make me your daughter. And what I want you to know that God made that promise. And as you receive it in this moment by faith, you're his son, you're his daughter, you're forgiven. Now today you need to text or call the greatest Christian you know and say, I'm not exactly sure what I did, but I ask Christ to come into my life. And then you need to go to our website, livingontheedge.org. We don't want anything from you. 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
19: The psalmist David wrote, "How precious are your thoughts about me, O God. They cannot be numbered." Pastor Greg Laurie says we should return the favor.
20: It's so important to remember the Lord. You know, one way is just to say grace over a meal. I like that, don't you? When you get up in the morning and you start the day with scripture and prayer, that's a way to remember the Lord. When you set Sunday aside and say, this is the Lord's day. There might be things we can do, but we're going to go worship the Lord in church. That's a way to remember the Lord.

0: So many of us spend so little time thinking about the Lord during the day, and yet we want to live with Him forever. God's Word has a bottomless supply of insights for life, but social media captures so much more of most people's attention. Well, today on A New Beginning, as Pastor Greg Laurie continues our Genesis series, we'll see how Noah remembered the Lord. It was his priority after reaching dry land following the flood. We'll learn a number of principles from following the life of this great patriarch.
1: Genesis chapter 6, the title of my message is God Keeps His Promises. Let's pray. Father, we're so glad you keep your promises to us. We don't always keep our promises to you, but even though sometimes we are faithless, you are always faithful. Now we ask you to speak to us from your word. I pray for anybody here who doesn't know you that this would be eye-opening for them, and they would want to get right with you. Or maybe someone who has stumbled and fallen in some way, shape, or form, that they could be restored after hearing this message from your word. We commit this Bible study to you now. In Jesus' name we pray. Amen. So we've all had promises made to us. Maybe some were broken. Maybe we made a promise to someone else that we broke. But the good news is when God makes a promise to us, He's good for it. You can take it to the bank. He always keeps His promises. And in fact, every time you see a rainbow, it's a reminder that God keeps His promises. Because the rainbow is a symbol of this covenant that He made with humanity after Noah and his family got out of the ark and landed safely. Now the Lord was promising something very special to them. And God keeps His promises to us. Someone said that there are at least 3,000 promises from God to us in the Bible. Well, what are they? Here's just a few. You might want to write down these references. God promises to forgive you of all of your sins. 1 John 1:9 says, if we will confess our sin, He's faithful and just to forgive us our sin and cleanse us from all unrighteousness. God promises to give us a new life in Christ. Because over in 2 Corinthians 5:17 it says, if any man be in Christ, he is an altogether different kind of person. The old things have passed away, and behold, everything becomes fresh and new. I love that. One of the reasons I like it when it rains is everything gets cleaned. All the dirty cars are cleaned, right? And you might even see a rainbow afterwards. God makes all things new when we believe in Him. He promises to be with us in our hard times. Maybe I'm talking to somebody right now going through a very difficult time. You feel as though you've been abandoned and you're alone. Well, here's what God says. When you go through deep waters, I'll be with you. When you go through rivers of difficulty, you will not drown. When you walk through the fire of oppression, you'll not be burned up and the flames will not consume you. God also promises to complete the work He has begun in your life. Philippians 1:6 says, I'm sure of this, He who began a good work in you will bring it to completion at the day of Jesus Christ. God also promises to give us peace in our hearts when we're tempted to worry. Because we're told in Philippians 4:6, don't worry about anything, pray about everything, and the peace of God that passes all understanding will guard your heart and mind in Christ Jesus. God also promises to provide for your needs. Jesus says, don't be like the non-believers. All they think about is what they're going to eat, what they're going to wear, what they're going to drink. But rather seek first the kingdom of God and His righteousness, and all these things shall be added to you. One other promise I would like to focus on. Jesus promises that He will come again to our world. That's right. Jesus said in John 14:3, I will come again. And He means what He says, and He says what He means. It's interesting, I read a Gallup poll that revealed that 66% of the American people believe Jesus Christ is coming back to the earth in the future. 66%. That's more than the amount of Americans that claim to be born again. So even non-believers are believing Jesus is coming. I think even people who aren't Christians are alarmed at the state of our world right now. The turmoil, the upheaval, the unraveling before our eyes, it appears, of our own culture. And they're saying, is this like what the Bible was talking about? They're wondering, is Armageddon coming? Jesus is coming again. And there's a series of events that are going to happen in the end times. And they're a lot like dominoes closely stacked together. And when the first one falls, the others will fall in rapid succession. And those events in chronological order are the rapture, the revealing of the Antichrist, the tribulation period, the battle of Armageddon, the second coming, and then the millennium. So it starts with the rapture. That's the next event on the prophetic calendar. 1 Thessalonians 4:17 says, the dead in Christ shall rise first, and we which are alive and remaining shall be caught up together with them in the clouds, and so shall we ever be with the Lord. The word caught up is from the Greek word harpazo. It means to be taken by force. It's been translated into the word rapture. That is commonly used to describe this event. We're caught up to meet the Lord. And I bring this up because Jesus actually said it would be like it was in the days of Noah before the Lord's return. Matthew 24:37, Jesus said,

0: and how evil things were, and how Noah managed to walk with God when no one else did. But what does it mean to walk with God? It's really quite simple. If you take a walk with someone, the idea is to get in cadence with each other so you can have a conversation. And there's actually a verse in the book of Amos that gives an insight. It says, "Shall two walk together unless they have agreed?" Unless they have agreed. So to walk with God is to be in agreement with Him. In fact, this can be translated, "Can two walk together unless they've made an appointment?" So you have an appointment with God, and I suggest you keep it. You remember that Adam had an appointment with God, or he would meet with the Lord in the cool of the day, and one day the Lord showed up in the Garden of Eden, and Adam was hiding. Why? Because he had sinned against the Lord. And God wants you to keep your appointment. You know, some people are always late for everything. Are you one of those people? Who are the late people? Raise your hand. See, well, you're raising your hand. You're owning it. You're the late people. Always late. Always 15 minutes late, right? Why is that? You don't want to be late for your appointment with God. How many of you are punctual and always on time? Raise your hand. Oh, a few more of those people. Okay, now let me ask another question. How many of you who are punctual are married to a late person? Raise your hand. Interesting. Welcome to my world. I won't say who's who, but you might be able to figure it out. But anyway, and speaking of marriage, the word "unless they have agreed" also speaks of a betrothal. Can two walk together unless they've been joined as if in marriage? And the picture of us being married to Christ is used many times in Scripture. He's the groom, we're the bride, right? And my wife and I, you know, being married so many years, know each other very well. We'll go into a restaurant and we'll sit down, a restaurant we've been to before. And before Kathy even picks up the menu, I'll say, "You're going to order this." And she'll ignore me, and she'll go through this whole process of asking many questions about, "Can I substitute that for this and this for that? And what about this other thing?" And she goes around and around, and she always orders what I say she'll order, because I know what she's going to do. And she often knows the same about me. I'll forget something, she'll remember it. Between us, we have one complete brain, right? But here's the idea. I'm getting in sync with God. I know what God thinks about this. How do I know what God thinks about it? Because I read the Bible. And the Bible reveals God to me. And I know His thoughts. When we get into the Sermon on the Mount, effectively, you're reading the manifesto, the worldview of Jesus Himself. That's why if you have a red letter Bible, the Sermon on the Mount is all red. All red, because it's just the words of our Lord. You want to know what Jesus thinks about these things? Well, of course, read the whole Bible. But in particular, in the Sermon on the Mount, you will see. So, can two walk together unless they have agreed? So, to walk with God means to get in sync with God, to be in rhythm with God.
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0: You know, I've heard people describe a trip to Israel as seeing the Bible actually come to life. Hey, everybody, Greg Laurie. And I've been to Israel many times, and I've led a lot of tours, and I have to say that's absolutely true. Listen, when you're walking on the same stones that Jesus Himself walked on, well, that's something that's enriching to your faith. It's not just a travel experience. It actually energizes and enhances your study of the Bible. Think of it this way. It's a vacation with a purpose. And we're going to be taking a tour of Israel April 6 to 15, 2027. You can find out more at israel.harvest.org.
1: Step right into biblical history. 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Well, we're learning some lessons from the life of Noah today as Pastor Greg brings a message from the book of Genesis. Let's continue.
0: Number two, Noah was a witness for God. He was a witness for God. In 2 Peter, he's described as a preacher of righteousness. You know, though, he didn't have a lot of converts. In fact, he didn't have any. He lived 9

150 years and effectively outside of his family, did not have a single convert. But he stands as an example to all of those faithful seed sowers out there. You know, it's not my job to convert anybody. It is my job to faithfully communicate the gospel. So maybe you've shared the gospel with many people and no one has ever responded. Maybe you might want to think of breath mints. I'm not sure. Stop eating raw garlic before you engage people. There might be some extenuating circumstances here we could look at. But apart from that, your job is to deliver the message and leave the results in the hands of God. Well, Noah did that, but he did reach his family, because Hebrews 11:7 says, by faith, Noah, being divinely warned of things not yet seen, moved with godly fear, prepared an ark for the saving of his household. Number three, Noah worked for God. He worked for God. He said, I want you to effectively build a giant boat. Now, there was no body of water nearby. It had never rained before. And Noah's building a giant boat, effectively like a big box that was unsinkable. In one of the greatest practical acts of faith in all of history, Noah cut down that first gopher wood tree to build this ark. You know, the Bible doesn't tell us he was a carpenter. He certainly wasn't a shipbuilder. But God called an unqualified man to do something. God does not call the qualified. He qualifies the called. Consider this fact. The ark was built by amateurs, but the Titanic was built by professionals. Okay? So sometimes it works out just fine. Now, when we think of the ark, we think this is impossible. But you could get all of those animals inside of that ark. Well, it's not impossible at all. And they didn't have to get every animal in there. They were only to carry air-breathing, land-dwelling animals and creeping things and winged animals like birds, aquatic life like fish and whales and other amphibious creatures obviously could be in the ocean around. They didn't have to have every breed of dog, for instance, out today. They just had to have the original two dogs before we started coming up with all of these weird oodles. Someone decided a poodle should be bred with every other breed of dog. We have labradoodles and all kinds of other variations, jackapoodles, spoodles. I looked this up. There's even a German woodle, which is a German wire hair standard poodle. Look, how many of you own a labradoodle? Raise your hand up. Okay, let me just insult your dog for a moment, if you don't mind. This is my opinion. I've thought of getting one. They're very cute. And they're hyperallergenic, right? Okay, we know that. So they don't shed. Okay, it's nice. But everyone I know that has one of these dogs all seem to be collectively stupid. And I've tried to figure it out. They run around like they're insane. Like, what is wrong with this dog? Other dogs will sit quietly. You can pet them. The labradoodle's like, you know, just... I don't know what it is. And so I Googled it. Why are labradoodles so stupid? And said something interesting happens, because labs are not stupid and poodles are not stupid. But when you get the oodles going, something happens. But I also read that it's because they're very hyperactive and they need to be attention given to them. Okay, whatever. But I shouldn't have said any of these things. I know I've offended someone. I'm sorry. I feel like I've gone after the cat people long enough. Now it's time to just offend everybody out there I could possibly offend. Let's think for a few moments about the spiritual life of Noah. I mean, this man, you know, really without any support to speak of, followed the will of God. And he sat in this boat for all of this time and he waited on the Lord. And then when they finally reached dry land, bringing me to point number four, he remembered God. And I'm really impressed by Genesis 8:20 that says, Noah built an altar to the Lord. I mean, hey, if you'd been cooped up in a boat for that long, wouldn't you want to just run around for a while? Noah said, no, I'm going to bring a sacrifice to God. I'm going to remember that God did all of this for us. And I think it's so important to remember the Lord. There's so many ways that we can do it.
You know, one way is just to say grace over a meal. I like that, don't you? I love when I see a family just bow for a moment of prayer and ask God to bless their food. By the way, if you're asked to say grace, don't go too long. You know, it's just, thank you, Lord, you provided this food. Don't wait for the food to get cold. Just don't be that person. You probably have a labradoodle too. I don't know. Probably in the restaurant with you, right? Because it's your emotional support dog, right? But giving thanks, that's a simple way. When you take a portion of your income, the tithe, an offering, and say, we're going to give faithfully to the Lord. That's a way to remember the Lord. When you get up in the morning and you start the day with scripture and prayer, that's a way to remember the Lord. When you set Sunday aside and say, this is the Lord's day. There might be things we can do, but we're going to go worship the Lord in church. That's a way to remember the Lord.

0: Good encouragement today on A New Beginning from Pastor Greg Laurie by way of his message called God Keeps His Promises. You know, one of the first promises Pastor Greg mentioned earlier in the message is that the Lord promises to forgive our sin. If we will confess our sin, He is faithful and just to forgive us of our sin and cleanse us from all unrighteousness. That's a promise there for the taking. Have you received that promise? That promise is for everyone, isn't it, Pastor Greg?
1: That's right. The Bible says, whoever will call upon the name of the Lord will be saved. So think of it this way. Maybe you're out in a riptide in the ocean and you can't get your footing and you're in trouble and you see a lifeguard. Call out for help and the lifeguard will rescue you. The same is true spiritually. You're drowning in your sin. You need help. Jesus will save you. He will rescue you, but you must call out to Him. And you know how you do that? You do it in prayer. So let me just lead you in a simple prayer, and you can pray this prayer after me. You can pray it out loud if you like. And this is where you are calling out to Jesus to save you. Just pray this. Lord Jesus, I know I'm a sinner, and I know You are the Savior who died on the cross for my sin and rose again from the dead. Now, Lord, I turn from my sin and I put my faith in You. Be my Savior, my Lord, be my God and my friend. I choose to follow You from this moment forward. In Jesus' name I pray. Amen. Hey, if you just prayed that prayer, I want you to know that Christ Himself has come to live inside of you. And I have a resource I want to send you. It's called the New Believer's Bible. So the New Believer's Bible is the New Testament in the New Living Translation with hundreds of notes that I wrote that will encourage you in this commitment you are making to follow Christ. 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Here's Dave to tell you more.
0: 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Well, this month, America celebrates a milestone birthday, and we want to make available a relevant movie called A Great Awakening. It's the story of George Whitefield, Benjamin Franklin, and the Great Awakening that set the stage for the founding of our country. Here's the movie's director, Joshua Enck.
2: In the 250th anniversary of our nation, the word liberty is going to be used in many, many circles.
1: Yeah.
2: And people, it's something that everybody wants. Everybody wants liberty, but they have different definitions
1: yes.
2: of it. Some people think that ultimate liberty is no rules at all. But yeah. we know that that all leads to bondage.
1: Yeah.
2: And then others know that there's a construct and there's, you know, a moral code.
1: Yes.
2: And that follows what true liberty really is.
1: Right.
2: And true liberty for us is the belief in Jesus Christ to be set free from our sins. And that is what's on that liberty bell that rings out in our
1: yes.
2: city of brotherly love. Proclaim liberty throughout all the land unto all the inhabitants thereof. This film, A Great Awakening, is going to proclaim the true definition of liberty through two unlikely people mm-hmm. who providentially came together, you know, and not just was a part of the Great Awakening,
1: right.
2: but sparked the Great Awakening.
1: Right.
2: And it became an inferno and literally changed the culture of this nation and gave it its identity.
1: We want to send you this new movie, A Great Awakening, that features the amazing talents of Jonathan Blair, who plays a title role, as well as this story that you've got to hear. I bet it's a story many of you don't know, but it's a very important story that tells more about the formation of our nation. And we want to send you a copy of this film for your gift of any size. You're going to love this movie. It's one of the best Christian films I've ever seen.
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0: When something bad happens to you, do you find yourself thinking it's punishment for a specific sin? Today on Truth for Life Weekend, Alistair Begg shows us that sometimes God uses trials in our lives to display His work and His glory. We're continuing a series called A Light in the Darkness.
1: Well, let's begin in John chapter 20 and verse 30 and 31. I point you here purposefully because this is where John tells us the purpose of his gospel. He explains here in verse 30 that not all the miraculous signs that Jesus did in the company of his disciples have been recorded in this gospel, but instead there's been a selection given, and the selection that has been used in order that the things that have been written may foster belief, that people may believe that Jesus is the Christ, the Son of God, and then that by believing, they may find life in His name. Someone pointed this out to me some time ago, suggesting that this may actually be a key for working our way through John's gospel. I think it's quite a good idea. In other words, what you have in the signs is evidence. The evidence then providing the basis for believing, and the believing giving way to life in the name of Jesus. Evidence, belief, and spiritual life. Notice, first of all, the man's condition. As he went along, as Jesus went along, he saw a man blind from birth. This man had been born blind. And as was often the case at that time, and indeed not only in that era, the man's recourse was simply to sit out on the street and hope that people would be benevolent towards him. And in verse 8, we are discovering that his profession or his circumstance had been that of a blind beggar. So we are in no doubt that his condition was pitiful, that it was in every instance hopeless, that he was actually quite helpless in relationship to the circumstance that he faced. He was not, as we will discover later in the story, devoid of personality. He was a colorful personality. He had a mind of his own. He was quick-witted in his response to those who put pressure upon him. Indeed, I hope that you will read John chapter 9 as we go forward with it, and you will find out that what I'm telling you is true. But his condition is such that without a miracle, he was destined to live his life in darkness. It's very important that we understand that. I'll say it to you again. His condition was such that without intervention from outside of himself, he was destined to live his life in darkness. Now, his condition gives rise to a question, the question that is posed in verse 2 by the disciples. Those who are following Jesus ask a question that many of us perhaps regard as almost inevitable. Rabbi, they said, who sinned, this man or his parents, that he was born blind? Now, the assumption made by the disciples that the sin and suffering of this man are intimately connected is, of course, generally true, isn't it? Sin and suffering are connected. Indeed, the Bible makes it clear in Genesis chapter 3 that it was the entry of sin into the world that changed everything in terms of the goodness of the world that God had made. God made the world and everything in it, and He pronounced that it was good. And all of the thorns and the thistles and the bloodshed and the disagreement and the disharmony and the murder and the mayhem and the weeds and the tsunamis and all of the earthquakes and everything else is generally linked to the fact of the fall of man. Sin, suffering, disease, disorder, arriving hard on the heels of the rebellion and disobedience of Adam and Eve. So the assumption on the part of the disciples is understandable, and as I say, it is generally true. However, for them to attempt to join the dots between sin and the sufferings of a particular individual is to put themselves on shaky ground. And that is exactly what they discover in the answer that Jesus gives. They've concluded that the man's blindness is the result either of his own sin. The Jews believed that you could sin in the womb. They had a concept of prenatal sinfulness. Or that it was directly related to what his parents had done. Jesus then answers their concern. Verse 3 brings us to the answer that Jesus gives. The condition gives rise to the question gives rise to the answer. Neither this man nor his parents sinned, said Jesus. In other words, you're asking the wrong question. You're looking for someone to blame. There is no such cause and effect here, says Jesus. He wasn't blind because of his own sin or because of his parents' sin. No, this has happened, he says, so that the work of God might be displayed in his life. God knows exactly what's going on here, he says. The work of God might be displayed in his life. What is the work of God? It is to bring about belief in the lives of men and women. And this has happened, this has taken place in this man's life, so that the work of God might be displayed in his life. Displayed, first of all, in his physical healing, in the restoration of his physical sight, and displayed ultimately and finally in him being brought to spiritual sight. You see, the real story here, the focus of the story, doesn't actually come in the little section we're dealing with just now. That's the danger of dealing with a section in isolation. But the focus of the story, you really need to wait until you get to verse 35. The man's been thrown out by the Pharisees. They don't like the way he's been cheeky to them. And when Jesus found him, he said, "Do you believe in the Son of Man?" To which the man who now has his sight says, "Who is he, sir?" the man asked. "Tell me so that I may believe in him." Jesus said, "You have now seen him. In fact, he is the one speaking with you." Then the man said, "Lord, I believe," and he worshiped him. That's the close of the story. That's the focus of the story. This is the work of God, that men and women might believe in his one and only Son. Everyone who believes may have eternal life. For God so loved the world that he gave his only begotten Son, that whosoever believes in him should not perish, but have everlasting life. Jesus says, instead of you fellows sitting around asking the wrong questions, let me say to you, it is time for us together to be involved in the work of God. We, he says, need to be about the work of him who sent me. Now, can we pause and just acknowledge that as mysterious as this is, we understand it. This has happened so that the work of God might be displayed in this man's life. In other words, his blindness was the key to his salvation. His blindness was the key to his salvation. Indeed, we would say that were it not for his blindness, then the encounter would never have happened, and therefore we would have no record of the fact that the man came to see spiritually. And what is true of this man is often true when people tell you how they became Christians. I'm sure there are at least a few this morning in this room who would testify somewhere along these lines. "I was going along perfectly well without God. I didn't really have much interest in him at all. I certainly didn't think that I lived in the darkness or had to come into the light." And then there was some kind of collapse. Something happened, either physically or emotionally. Turmoil and pain entered into your life. And in that, all of your foundations were rocked and unsettled. And that which was a very unattractive encounter became the very means whereby you looked for an answer beyond yourself. You may actually be here this morning, and that's exactly where you are. I don't know, because I don't know all the congregation. It may be that you have wandered in here, or you have purposefully come here because of something that has happened to you in recent days. And it is a happenstance over which you have no control. It is either ugly or unpalatable. It is certainly something that shows you that you have lost your bearings and you have no mechanism, no means of restoration. God understands all of that. God is not taken by surprise. God moves in mysterious ways, his wonders to perform. He plants his footsteps in the sea, and he rides upon the storm. Now, having answered in such a straightforward way, he takes action in a way that is equally straightforward. And having said that, he spat on the ground. Jesus spits. The Creator spits. The Creator who took and fashioned a man out of his own created dust takes again his own dust and spits in it. You see, what we have in these signs is not the circus coming to town. What we have in these signs are signs to the identity of Christ. Who is this Jesus of Nazareth? That's the question that you ought to be asking if you don't believe. Who is this man in this story? Who is this person who spits on the ground and rubs mud on someone's eyelids? None other than the Creator of the universe. You see, we can't set him aside as a nice man doing kind things and speaking to children in a way that is endearing. As if somehow or another we can set him aside on that basis. No, because he won't allow us to. He stands before us doing these dramatic things and making these unbelievable assertions. You see, what John is doing in his gospel is simply working out his prologue. Remember how he begins? In the beginning was the Word. That's the Logos. That is Jesus, the second person of the Trinity. In the beginning was the Word, and the Word was with God, and the Word was God, and he was with God in the beginning. And through him all things were made. Without him nothing was made that has been made. So for him in 2 of John, John 2, to give his first miraculous sign and bring water to wine, hey, in him was life, and the life was the light of man. For him to heal the nobleman's son. For him to feed the 5,000. For him to walk on the water. For him to raise Lazarus in chapter 11. For him to deal with this man in chapter 9. The Jewish mind understood this. The Jew understood this is an expression of divinity. That's why the Pharisees are so infuriated. Because now they've got to put these two pieces of the puzzle together. One, undeniably this must be God, but we don't like him as a Messiah. Therefore, we can't get what we want without getting what we don't want. If we want him to be God, then he has to be our Messiah, but we don't want him. Exodus 4. Moses, I want you to go to Pharaoh. Moses to God, I don't think I'm the man for going to Pharaoh. I'm not a very eloquent person. Remember how God responds? Who made your mouth? And it's in that context that he says, who is it that can make you speak or make you dumb? Who is it that can make you blind or make you see? The answer is God. The psalmist says it all the time. God is the one who opens the blind eyes. God is the one who brings from darkness into light. And the sign of the Messianic age, as you find in Isaiah all the time, and one of the great signs of the Messianic age is that the Messiah will step onto the stage of history, and the lame will walk, and the deaf will hear, and the blind will see. John says, here's my evidence. Here are my signs. They're here in order that you might believe that Jesus is the Christ, the Son of God, and that by believing, you may have life in his name. Evidence, belief, life. Some of us have set aside Christianity without ever having considered the evidence. That is intellectually not so good. At least examine the evidence and see whether he is not the person he claims to be. That's why when he sat down after he'd read the scroll of Isaiah in the synagogue in Nazareth in Luke chapter 4, all the eyes in the synagogue were fastened on him. They wanted to find out what he was going to say next because he had read such a dramatic piece from the Old Testament. The Spirit of the Lord is on me. He has anointed me to preach good news to the poor, sent me to proclaim freedom for the prisoners, recovery of sight for the blind, to release the oppressed, to proclaim the year of the Lord's favor. And he began by saying to them, today, this scripture is fulfilled in your hearing. And they looked at one another and they said, isn't this the boy from the carpenter family from Joseph? Who does he think he is saying something like that? Well, he's either crazy, or he's a liar, or he is who he said he is. Evidence? Belief? Life. Now, the final sentence in verse 7 is as matter of fact as anything you could ever read, isn't it? This is one of the things that makes me realize the Gospels are just the Gospels. If someone was inventing this, I think it would have a lot more to it, don't you think? Magic mud, something like that. Then he got the magic mud, which was kept in the old canister that they had found underneath the old temple over by the fountain of Zippadu life, and the, and it's like, whoa. It says, no, he's like, guy's like, okay, what now? Well, go over to the pool of, how do I get there? I'll get somebody to get you there. Don't worry. Come on. Go to the pool of Siloam and wash. So the man went and washed and came home seeing. Yes, that's exactly right. And put the cat among the pigeons for the neighborhood. Because the people began to say to one another, isn't this the man who used to sit and beg? Some said, yeah, that's who he is. Others said, no, he just looks like him. He's a very similar look. But the man says, I am the man. I want to be who I am. I am the man. How then were your eyes opened? Well, mud, spit, wash, Siloam. And I went and washed, and then I could see. Oh, yeah? Well, where is the man? I don't know where he is. Ah. Come on. Have you ever told somebody about how you became a Christian? Somebody told me that Jesus' blood was shed for my sins. Blood shed for your sins? What is that about? Well, Jesus died and bore my sins. The pastor told me that if I would metaphorically plunge myself into that fountain that Christ provided by his death, that I would be cleansed and I would be made to see. So, come on. Come on. I mean, next thing you're going to be telling me, that some guy spat on the ground, made mud, put on somebody's eyes, and the guy was walking around going, hey, I can see everything. So that's what I am going to tell you. In fact, that's exactly what it says. Well, we have to stop, don't we? But not without acknowledging that some of you are asking the right question. And the right question is this: what in the world does this have to do with anything? And certainly, what does it have to do with me? What possible relevance does it have as I get ready to go out of here and have my lunch? Really, the question is, so what, isn't it? So what? It's the right question. Let me give it to you as straightforwardly as I can, and we'll pick it up from here next time. The man's physical condition is a mirror image of the spiritual condition of you and of me. It's not a very nice thing to say in polite company, but it is what the Bible says, namely that we are blind beggars, that we are spiritually blind, and that we are entirely unable to rectify our predicament. We're blind as a result of our partnership and solidarity with Adam and Eve in their sin, and we're blind culpably because we neither understand the light, nor do we recognize him, nor are we prepared to come into the light because we like darkness rather than light. This is the verdict, John 3:19, light has come into the world, but men love darkness rather than light because their deeds are evil. By nature, we're selfish, proud, envious, and we attempt to live with a cover-up, choosing not to love the light. In fact, we hate the light. It's perfectly understandable. If we expose ourselves to the light, then all our dirty, dark secrets will be revealed. No one likes that kind of process. So although we throw up the smokescreen of our intellectual arguments, and I'm not denying that people have genuine and significant intellectual questions, let's be honest about that. But let's also be equally honest that most of our unbelief is not an intellectual issue, it's a moral issue. It's a moral issue. We know ourselves to be stained and dirty, and therefore if someone asks us to come out into the light and show ourselves up for what we are, that is a process that we do not, that does not appeal to us. We would rather run again into the darkness. If you spill coffee on your trousers, gentlemen, after you've only just pulled out of the driveway of your car, you either have to turn around, go back in the house, get another pair of trousers, or you hope that where you're going is dark. Isn't that right? I mean, you're going out to dinner, your wife says to you, oh, don't worry, I think the restaurant is quite dark. So that's good, because I'm going to have to conceal this. You go into the restaurant, it's a blazing light. It's like, oh, for goodness sake, that is embarrassing. If I'd known how light it was, I would not have come in here like this. That's our nature. We love darkness rather than light because our deeds are evil. We are blind beggars. We cannot make ourselves see. Jesus comes to expose our blindness, to touch our lives, and to make us new. When John Newton got it, he sat down and wrote it in a hymn, didn't he? Amazing grace, how sweet the sound that saved a wretch like me. I once was lost, but now I'm found. I was blind, but now I see. Peter says to the scattered believers of his day, he says, you were once not a people, but now you are a people. Now you're a chosen generation, a holy nation, a people belonging to God, who has brought you out of darkness into his marvelous light. Well, you know where you are today, and so do I. I wonder, are you prepared to face up to your blindness? You could just cry out to Jesus like another man who was blind did, blind Bartimaeus. He just shouted out. He didn't care when anybody heard. He just called out in the street, Son of David, have mercy on me. And Jesus says, what is it that you want me to do for you? And Bartimaeus said, Jesus, I want to see. That's all you need to do. He said to the man, go and wash. He went and washed. Have you ever been and washed in the cleansing pool provided by the atoning death of Jesus? If not, you remain in darkness. Go and wash.
0: 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I'm Bob Lapine. Thanks for studying the Bible with us. 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The Bible teaching of Alistair Begg is furnished by Truth For Life. 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
16: This is Truth with Grace, the radio ministry of Grace Baptist Church. We're so pleased you've joined us today as we continue our exploration of the truth found in God's Word and the grace of salvation. Today, Pastor Pierre Rosa adds an epilogue to his sermon series, Malachi and Our Devotion to God. Based on what we've learned from the bad examples in the book of Malachi, we should probably be looking for good examples. What should we do to grow closer to God and honor our great Savior? We'll find the answer in the first chapter of the book of Psalms. It's there that the Bible explains that the pursuit of godliness is the way to find true happiness and joy, the kind of joy that doesn't disappear when things stop going our way. My name is Brian Schmidt, and I'll have more information for you at the end of the broadcast, including how you can become a supporter of this radio ministry, so please stay tuned. But for now, let's listen to today's message from Pastor Pierre.
17: I've always been fascinated with the American value, the pursuit of happiness, more so after my wife and I became American citizens. And it's a fundamental right, according to the authors of the Declaration of Independence. But there's another value that's more important, and it's a core biblical one and a fundamental duty of every Christian. I want to talk about that today. It's the pursuit of godliness. Interestingly, when we pursue godliness, we will find true, enduring happiness, also known as joy in biblical language. So today's sermon is an epilogue about our series in Malachi. We're going to talk about the pursuit of godliness. We're going to be in Psalm 1. Let's just review real quickly about what was going on with the people in Malachi's day. You will remember that they did not know how to distinguish godly people from ungodly people. In fact, God told them, "You will be able to do that still in the future. You don't know how to do that now." That was part of the problem. What prompted the prophet to speak to the people of post-captivity Israel, a second generation. Now, they didn't have any role models. You remember that the people, the leaders of the people, the priests, were not very good guys. They were bad leaders. So Psalm 1 would have been a great place for the people of Malachi's day to go to in order to learn what it means to be godly and what it is to pursue godliness and be able to distinguish between godly people and ungodly people, between the righteous and the unrighteous, the good and the wicked, so that they can follow the example of what David, presumably the author of this psalm, wrote about being godly. So let's open our Bibles to Psalm 1 and let's review some features of biblical poetry before we start reading the text. As you will know, this is a poem. Book of Psalms is called wisdom literature in the Bible. And some of the features of that book is that God, as the author of beauty and coherence and art, communicates truth to us not only by what is written, but how it is written. And some of the features of biblical poetry is this: God communicates clearly, not only clearly, but also artistically. Compare, for example, the New Testament letters with biblical poetry. The epistle explains godliness to us, but the psalm shows us that attribute. The apostle instructs, the psalmist demonstrates. The biblical letter presents the abstract, The biblical poem gives us the concrete. The theological explanation appeals to our intellect, while the biblical poem gives us an experience. Paul encourages us to not gratify the desires of the flesh, but David invites us to dwell in the shelter of the Most High. Didactic literature tells us God is able to do above and beyond all that we ask or think. Poetic literature tells us that God is my rock, my refuge, and my fortress. John the Beloved touches the left side of the brain that we may know we have eternal life. But Solomon the Poet touches the right side with delightful words, words that are well driven like nails, he says. So today I want to invite you to enjoy the delightful words of Psalm 1, biblical poetry, and let's see what those images teach us. This is an image-rich text, and we're going to see how godliness is applied in our desire to pursue godliness. So let's read that poem, Psalm 1. How blessed is the man who does not walk in the counsel of the wicked, nor stand in the path of sinners, nor sit in the seat of scoffers. But his delight is in the law of the Lord, and in his light he meditates day and night. He will be like a tree firmly planted by streams of water, which yields its fruit in its season, and its leaf does not wither. And in whatever he does, he prospers. The wicked are not so. They are like chaff which the wind drives away. Therefore the wicked will not stand in the judgment, nor sinners in the assembly of the righteous. For the Lord knows the way of the righteous, but the way of the wicked will perish. This is a wisdom psalm, which means that the author has given us nuggets of wisdom rather than calling for judgment on wicked people. Those are the imprecatory psalms. And if you notice, what he does, he compares the godly with the ungodly. He gives us the distinction between the righteous and the unrighteous, the blessed man and the sinner, the happy man and the unhappy man, because that word blessed means happy. That's what it means in Hebrews. In the semantical range of the word, we can translate it also happy, not just blessed. So in the process, we learn how to identify godly people. That's the first point that we notice here in this poem, in this psalm. We learn how to identify godly people. And in the process, we're going to learn how to pursue godliness. Seek after that attribute like an athlete seeks the prize. But first of all, let's try to answer this. Why do we need to identify godly people? Let me suggest two things. First of all, we want to have role models, right? Remember, the people of Malachi's day did not have role models. Remember, Paul told the Corinthians, "Be my imitator as I am an imitator of Christ." So we need to be able to identify Christ-like people so we can live like them. We can imitate them as they imitate Christ. My second thought is this. You want to develop meaningful relationships with godly folks, especially if you're single. You want to marry a godly person so that you can follow their example. Now, David associates, the first thing he does, he associates blessedness with happiness. And one of the interesting features of this psalm here is that he associates happiness / godliness and being blessed with something you lack. Did you notice that? Something you lack, namely the influence of and the association with the ungodly. That's what he's saying. Blessed is the man who does not walk in the counsel of the wicked. Now, we do it differently. Normally, we associate blessing and godliness with stuff we have. We may say something like this. I am blessed because I have blank. I have a family, therefore I'm blessed. I have a job, I'm blessed. I have a career, then that's the reason I'm blessed. But we normally don't associate blessedness with lacking something. That's the first thing that came to my mind.

but with the joy of the Lord, which makes all the difference in the world. Ungodly people, by contrast, do not have that, as we will see here. So first of all, let's look at three traits of godly people. Those are the ones that are identified in the psalm here. Three traits of godly people. First of all, according to verse 1, they are spiritually discerning. Godly people, blessed people, happy people are spiritually discerning. They are able to select their friendships. Why? Because they understand how much your friends influence you, how much we allow them to influence us. Now, let's do a test here. In your mind, think, who do you go to for counsel when you face a dilemma? Who are the people that first come to your mind when you have a moral dilemma or you're looking for counsel? Those are the people who influence you. Ungodly people will tell you to follow your hearts. They mean well, they want the best for you, but they don't know the Bible. Therefore, they will say what they hear. And what they hear is, if it feels good, do it. Whatever feels right, whatever makes you happy, just follow the desires of your heart. That's not what the Bible says. But godly people then don't follow according to the counsel of the wicked. They follow the book. They follow the Bible. We have in our hands not just a literary masterpiece like we're looking at a psalm here, a poem, but we have the Word of God. Nourishment for our souls, like we've just read. The blessed man meditates in the law of the Lord day and night. So sometimes well-meaning family members will tell you to follow something that is in opposition to the Word of God. They are well-meaning, they want what's best for you, but they don't know any better because they don't know this book. As an example, when my wife and I were going through one of our greatest trials so far, when the doctors came in to tell us that our second daughter wasn't going to survive outside the womb, family members and doctors recommended to us an abortion. They came to us and said, well, your best option is to end this right now. We can take care of this. And our family members said the same, but we didn't walk according to the counsel of the wicked. And you know what, church? Burying my daughter was one of the worst trials of my life. It was almost unbearable. But you know what? The peace of God, which transcends all understanding, guarded our hearts. Not only that, but we learned to rejoice in our trials. Why? Because the Bible says, knowing that suffering produces endurance, endurance produces character, character produces hope, and hope does not put us to shame. Now, when you embrace the counsel of the wicked, you start flirting with sinful ways, the next step, the next stage of drifting from God is you start living like the world. And all of a sudden, people are surprised to know that you're Christians. When they know you come to church, when they know you're a Christian, say, you, for some reason, I didn't picture that by the things you say or by the jokes you say or just by your life. I didn't really know you're a Christian. That's a downward spiral. You start walking according to the counsel of the wicked, and then before you know it, you're living like them. And I met many believers at this stage of drifting from the Word of God, and they're normally miserable. Why? Because their conscience is killing them. They know they're living a life that doesn't please God. They know better, so they're in conflict because the people who are influencing them are telling them that they should stay away from the Word of God, but their conscience is killing them. The Holy Spirit is bothering them. By contrast, the godly person, the blessed person, the happy person can sleep at night. When there's a moral dilemma, there's no question. I'm going to side with what the Bible says. When there's a question as to what to do, I'm going to follow biblical principles. Therefore, even though I'm being criticized, I'm going to follow what the Bible says. It's a non-negotiable. And that's what it means to not walk according to the counsel of the wicked. And therefore, being godly, being blessed, having true happiness and true joy. But notice the third stage of drifting from the Word of God. And that's a total immersion in worldliness. Not only is there a full embracing of the things of the world, but you're now promoting it. You're now telling other people that you should walk against what the Word of God says. They're now promoting sin. That's a total immersion in worldliness. People like that no longer neglect the Word of God, but they now hate the Word of God. There's an open hostility to it. And all started with a small drift. Slowly walking according to the counsel of the wicked, then standing in the path of sinners, but now sitting in the seat of scoffers. Now, highlight those verbs. Walk, stand, and sit. Can you see the movement there, the idea of movement? A natural, gradual drift away from the Word of God.
And what David is saying is this.

0: Blessed is the man who does not get caught up in this. Blessed is the man who's not doing any of that. Blessed is the man who's actually moving in the other direction, towards the Word of God. Our church, there's a reason why the author of the book of Hebrews tells us to pay closer attention to what we have heard so that we do not drift away from it. In Hebrews 2, verse 1, and later he says, draw near to the throne of grace. See, we're encouraged to pay attention to what we have heard and then to draw near to the throne of grace, not towards sin, but away from sin, towards the throne of grace. Now write this down here. In the pursuit of godliness, in your pursuit of godliness, you will never grow in godliness by accident. Did you know that? You will never be accidentally godlier than you are now. You have to make a deliberate attempt to walk away from the counsel of the wicked, to walk towards God with discipline, consistency, self-denial, and determination. You have to give up your Christian liberties in order to grow in godliness. There's no other way. You have to live like an athlete, spiritually speaking, with discipline, consistency, and self-denial. Does anybody here know someone who lost weight by going to the gym once a month or by eating junk food every day? I want to hear from you if you were able to do that. It doesn't happen like that. You have to have a deliberate plan. You have to plan for godliness. You have to pursue it. Get after it. It's not going to happen if you refuse to worship with God's people, if you come once a month, or if you open your Bible only when there's a problem, if you don't have a natural intake of the Word of God. It doesn't happen like that. There's a reason also that Jesus calls himself the Great Shepherd, and he says, my sheep hear my voice, and I know them, and they follow me. Did you know that sheep tend to wander off from the flock if they don't hear the voice of the shepherd because they can't look up? They're not able to look up to see the shepherd. They need to hear the shepherd's voice. And did you know that they tend to wander off? And when they do, they fall into cliffs, they become a meal, and they get lost, and they starve to death? My friend, my brother and sister, if you drift away from the Word of God, if you start going into the path of sinners, you know what's going to happen? You're going to fall into sin. You're going to starve to death, spiritually speaking, and you're going to become a meal. You're going to be devoured by spiritual predators. There's a reason Peter wrote in 1 Peter 5:8, be on alert. Be on alert. Your adversary, the devil, prowls around like a roaring lion, seeking someone to devour. Be on alert. Listen to the voice of the shepherd. Don't wander off. In fact, there's another psalm that talks about this, Psalm 119, verse 10. The author of that psalm says this. It's a prayer. He says to God, do not let me wander from your commandments. And I hope that that's our prayer as well. Obviously, then, the question is this. Do you see yourself in any of these three stages of drifting from the Word of God? Are you walking in the counsel of the wicked? Are you standing in the path of sinners? Are you sitting with scoffers? You can make a U-turn. There's still time. True biblical happiness, joy, enduring joy, is not in the path of sinners. It's an illusion. It's a trap. Get out of that path. Draw near to the throne of grace. Do not drift away from the Word of God. That's the first personal trait of godly folks. They understand this. They know the dangers of walking away from the Word of God and towards the path of sinners, flirting with sin. They avoid that. They discern their friends. They know how to identify godly counsel from ungodly counsel. And therefore, they avoid all that. But the second personal trait of godly people is not only spiritual discerning, they are also well-nourished. They are well-nourished. Verse 2 here, his delight is in the law of the Lord, and he meditates in the Bible day and night. Blessed people, happy people, have a constant intake of the Word of God, and they take great delight in the Word of God. It's not something they have to do, it's something they get to do. They understand that the Word of God not only saves sinners and sanctifies sinners, but satisfies the soul of the saint. In fact, that's what the psalmist says. And yet, Psalm 119, he says this, my soul is crushed with longing after your ordinances at all times. My soul is crushed. He desires to meditate on the Word of God. He desires to read the book. And he prays in Psalm 119, verse 35 through 36, make me walk in the path of your commandments. See, blessed is the man who does not walk in the path of sinners. And he prays, make me walk in the path of your commandments, for I delight in it. Incline my heart, he prays. Incline my heart to your testimonies. And then he affirms in Psalm 119, verse 111, I have inherited your testimonies forever, for they are the joy of my heart. They are the joy of my heart. And I hope this is our attitude as well, Grace Baptist. Our delight, our joy is in the Word of God, is not in anybody else other than Jesus Christ, the living Word of God. I hope that the desires of our heart is all for God, that we take great pleasure in reading the Word of God, even though it's not sometimes easy for our finite minds to comprehend the infinite mind of God, but we keep mining the text. We keep reading, we keep studying, because God's not going to yield His precious truth for the sloppy at heart, for people who don't take time to study it and meditate on His Word day and night. See, spiritual hunger is the opposite of physical hunger. When you're physically hungry, the more you eat, the more satisfied you get. Spiritually speaking, the more you get from the Word of God, the hungrier you get, because you want more of God. You want to understand the mind of God more and more. And what David is saying here, blessed is the man who does this. You will be truly blessed. See, you don't need to have the American dream. You don't need to buy a house in order to be happy. You don't need to walk in the counsel of the wicked in order to be happy. All you need to do is meditate in the Word of God, and you will be truly happy. Pursue godliness and happiness will follow, is what he is saying here. My family and I lived in a house of a fellow pastor down in San Diego for a few months, and I'm yet to meet a happier man. No other man had a more tremendous impact on my life than my friend. He sings about the joy of the Lord while he does dishes. You think of anybody that does that? I mean, I have to admit, I'm not a Spirit-filled dishwasher, and probably neither are you. Okay, I'm not a Spirit-filled bed maker, but this guy sings about the joy of the Lord while he's washing dishes. And I figured out his secret. You know what it is? I walked in on him one time, and he was diagramming the book of Romans in Greek. Whoa. He's a Greek scholar, so that for him is how he meditates in the Word of God day and night. But here's what we can do. You can start with English, right? And if you speak another language, you can meditate on the Word of God in that other language as well. It will be a blessing to you. I do this. I read my Bible in Portuguese sometimes too, and it's a blessing to my heart. So the two traits we looked at so far about the godly people are they are discerning, they are spiritually well-nourished, but finally, according to verse 3, they are spiritually healthy. Spiritually healthy. And the picture of that is that tree firmly planted by streams of water. And then the picture in your mind comes of a healthy tree with healthy leaves yielding fruit at its season. And here's the key here. The lack of results in a spiritual life, in our spiritual life, doesn't necessarily mean ungodliness. It doesn't mean a lack of fruit. It just means that it's time for pruning. It's not season for fruit. Every fruit, every tree has its season. But if you're a believer in Christ, there will be fruit in your life. God expects fruit from you in the season of fruit. There may not be season now in your life, but there will be season for fruit. This is what Jesus says in John 15, verse 16. He's talking to his disciples. You did not choose me, but I chose you. And I appointed you to go and bear fruit, and that your fruit would remain. So lasting, remaining fruit. That's the characteristic, that's the trait of godly people. They have fruit in the proper season. So those are the three traits of godly people according to Psalm 1. They are spiritually discerning, they are spiritually well-nourished, and they are spiritually healthy. Because of their intake of the Word of God, they refrain from walking in the path of sinners and living like the world, but instead they take great delight in the Word of God. They meditate on the Word of God day in and day out. And as a result, they are like a tree planted by a stream of water. They're healthy. They're spiritually healthy. And that's how godliness is applied. And that's how we pursue godliness. We do not walk in the counsel of the wicked. We don't embrace the ways of the world. In fact, we reject worldliness. We walk away from it and towards God. We make a deliberate effort to be godly, otherwise it's not going to happen. It's not going to happen by accident. We have a constant intake of spiritually rich food from the Word of God. It nourishes our soul. We meditate on this book day and night. That's where we find our joy, our happiness. We live by the book, no matter what everybody else says, no matter how risky it might be. And we reject what the world offers to us. Well, find happiness in this. Find happiness in relationships. Find happiness in money, in the house, in the career, in your dreams. No, none of that brings true happiness. The pursuit of godliness will bring true happiness. It's more important than the pursuit of happiness. Our fundamental duty is more important than our fundamental right. Because when we as Christians pursue godliness and consider that a great honor to be like Christ and consider that our priority, our goal, He will give us the desires of our hearts. It's a promise from the Word of God. Delight yourself in God and He will give you the desires of your heart. Because the desires of your heart will be changed according to the Word of God. You see, godly people are constantly changing towards Christ's likeness, towards God. You can see the movement in their lives. You can always see an upward movement in godly people. I've said this before and I'll say it again. There's no such thing as a flat-line Christian. Either you're growing in godliness or you're going downward. You don't simply coast through your spiritual life. There's no such thing. The only two options are you are either growing towards godliness or you're growing away from God. My brother and sister, pursue godliness. Let's pray. Father, thank You for today. Thank You for the Word of God and our responsibility and great privilege to seek after godliness. Because we know, Lord, that seeking after godliness will bring true happiness, true satisfaction, because we're going to be immersed in the Word of God, Lord. So I pray for my brothers and sisters here, Lord, that if anybody is immersed in worldliness, Lord, I pray that they will make the decision to get out of that cycle and go back to the Word of God and pursue godliness, Lord. We know that if there's anybody here that has not yet embraced Jesus as their Lord and Savior, there is no hope for godliness. And I pray that they will make that decision today, Lord, and You will continue to bless us, Lord, and You will make us here, Grace Baptist, a bunch of people who are God lovers, people who pursue godliness, people who pursue Christ's likeness. And as a result, Lord, we know that we will impact our community for Christ. But most importantly, You will be honored and glorified in everything we do. In Jesus' name, amen.
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3: Hey, this is Brent. 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I'll give you a second. 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

0: Welcome to the Voice of Hope, a Bible teaching program produced by Heralds of Hope. I'm your host, Anthony High. In this episode, we continue our series in the book of Revelation. Most of us have faced seasons where we felt like evil was winning, where the chaos in the world or in our own lives made it hard to believe that God was really in control. In Revelation chapter 12, John sees a series of signs that pull back the curtain on a cosmic conflict that has been raging since the Garden of Eden. And in this chapter, we see something that we desperately need to hear. Satan's schemes have never succeeded, and they never will. That truth alone provides hope that whatever battle you're in right now, he is in control. And now, join us as J. Mark Horst teaches from Revelation chapter 12, verses 1 through 6.
1: Back in the days of my youth, which, by the way, was a long time ago, the 1970s, there was a singing group from Canada that performed a song titled Signs. It was somewhat humorous, but it carried a message that still resonates even today. The chorus went like this: sign, sign, everywhere a sign, blocking out the scenery, breaking my mind. Do this, don't do that. Can't you read the sign? Now, don't get me wrong. Signs are important. In fact, try to imagine a world without them. No matter where you travel, signs will be part of your experience. They're in airports, train stations, bus terminals, and highways. They all have them. They give us instructions, directions, and warnings. And on highways, they're designed to facilitate the smooth flow of traffic. They're also there for our protection, and people who can't read them or refuse to follow them, they often endanger others' lives on the road. Signs are significant in the Bible, too. Among the earliest signs is Genesis 3:15. It is called by some the Proto-Evangelium. That's Latin for the first gospel. As you remember, after Adam and Eve's fall, God pronounced a curse on the serpent. He declared, "And I will put enmity between you and the woman, and between your offspring and hers. He will crush your head, and you will strike his heel." And this sign that is given there in Genesis 3:15 sets the stage for the narrative arc of the Bible. There's an ages-long conflict between the serpent, the woman, and their offspring. So it charts the ongoing battle between good and evil until its final resolution. And we are nearing that final resolution as we journey through the book of Revelation. Our study today takes us to Revelation chapter 12 and verses 1 to 6. I've titled it, Signs of the Times. Now, before I read the text, let's remember that chapter 11 ended with the sounding of the seventh trumpet. The details of the judgments to follow are unfolded for us in the seven bowls, but that doesn't happen till chapter 16. In the interim, the divine revelation turns to other aspects of this time period that precede the consummation of God's plan for human history. Apart from the outpourings of the bowls, which occur when we get there in rapid succession, there's very little chronological movement from this point until chapter 19, that records the second coming of Christ. And so the events and the situations we will observe in these next chapters are occurring during the same time as the seals and the trumpets. All of these serve to emphasize the dramatic climax at the close of this period, the second coming of our Lord and Savior, Jesus Christ. So let's turn now to our text, Revelation chapter 12 and verses 1 through 6. I invite you to listen carefully as I read Holy Scripture. Now a great sign appeared in heaven, a woman clothed with the sun, with the moon under her feet, and on her head a garland of 12 stars. Then, being with child, she cried out in labor and in pain to give birth. And another sign appeared in heaven. Behold, a great fiery red dragon, having 7 heads and 10 horns, and 7 diadems on his heads. His tail drew a third of the stars of heaven and threw them to the earth. And the dragon stood before the woman who was ready to give birth, to devour her child as soon as it was born. She bore a male child who was to rule all nations with a rod of iron. And her child was caught up to God and to his throne. Then the woman fled into the wilderness, where she has a place prepared by God, that they should feed her there 1,260 days. This text reveals several specific signs that highlight the great cosmic conflict that span the ages of human history and reveal God's faithfulness in bringing that history to its final conclusion. The first sign is the sign of the woman. Now, in the context of the book of Revelation, a sign or a wonder is generally something that anticipates remarkable events that are going to happen soon. However, as we will learn here, the woman who initially appears in our text as a figure in heaven is a sign from the past, not the future. Notice her further description. She is clothed or enveloped by the sun, the moon is under her feet, and she wears a garland or crown of 12 stars. Clearly, this is a symbolic description, and so we must ask, who is this woman, and why is she dressed this way? But before we attempt to answer that question, there's a more basic one that we need to have an answer for, and that is, how do we interpret symbols that are used in the book of Revelation? First of all, there has to be some level of consistency. We're not free to assign whatever meaning we want, because that would only lead to confusion. If a symbol is used in the Old and New Testaments, in the vast majority of cases, it will have the same meaning. My study of Revelation is based on the premise that all the symbols in the book are explained elsewhere, either in the book itself or somewhere else in Scripture. Either by direct statement or by comparison, I believe the Scripture is the standard of interpretation. And so, with that in mind, let's look more closely at this sign of the woman. As you look at the way she is described, are there any other Scripture portions that come to your mind? Reading verses 1 and 2, we might quickly conclude that this woman represents Mary, the mother of Jesus. However, we're going to see later in the chapter, those verses make that view untenable. And others have seen this vision as representing the church. But that also makes no sense, because it would mean that the church gave birth to Christ, which is exactly the opposite. So we must look further. For those of us who take the book of Revelation literally, this seems to be a clear reference to the nation of Israel, the woman who gave birth to the Messiah. Now I know some may object to viewing the nation as a woman, but think back to the Old Testament. Israel is often depicted that way. In the Old Testament, Israel and its capital Jerusalem are frequently personified as a woman. This feminine imagery is often used in prophetic literature as an allegory for the nation's covenant relationship with God. In fact, she is often depicted as his bride. The most prominent of these examples, of course, is Gomer, the wife of Hosea. She is representative of the unfaithfulness of the nation of Israel. And then in Isaiah 54, Israel is personified as a barren woman who will ultimately bear many children and then experience restoration. So describing the nation as a woman is not unusual at all. The images of the sun, moon, and 12 stars, I believe, should immediately take us back to Genesis 37 and the dreams of a young man named Joseph. You might recall that his first dream was of him and his brothers. They were binding sheaves of grain in the field. His sheaf stood upright, and the other sheaves bowed down to him. You know that only increased the hatred they already had for their brother. But then he had a second dream, and he said, "Look, I have dreamed another dream, and this time the sun, the moon, and the 11 stars bowed down to me." So he told it to his father and his brothers, and his father rebuked him and said to him, "What is this dream that you have dreamed? Shall your mother and I and your brothers indeed come to bow down to the earth before you?" Now we're getting somewhere. Clearly, the sign John saw in heaven, to me, relates to Genesis 37. The sun is Jacob, who was later renamed Israel. The moon is Rachel, the mother, and the 12 stars are the sons of Jacob. They later became the tribes of the nation of Israel. I think because of this, we can legitimately conclude that the nation of Israel, rather than Mary the individual, is in view here as the woman. Further, the woman is pregnant, and she cries out in the throes of her labor. Like every mother, she longs for the birth pains to be over. Jesus acknowledged this in John 16:21 and likened it to the sorrows the disciples would have at his death. And then in Matthew 24, after describing some of the initial events leading to his coming, Jesus said in verse 8, "All these are the beginning of birth pangs." Here, the narrative is interrupted, and we are introduced to the next sign that highlights this cosmic conflict. That next sign is the sign of the dragon, and a frightening sign it is indeed. A great, fiery red dragon, having 7 heads and 10 horns and 7 diadems on his heads. This is the first of 3 such descriptions in the Apocalypse. We find this one here in chapter 12, verse 3. There's one in 13:1, and then again in chapter 17 and verse 3. And so again, we ask this question, where does this imagery come from? Well, if you're familiar with the Old Testament, you know that the dragon imagery is prominent. He is depicted as God's chief enemy. He appears in the Bible under a variety of names, like Rahab, Isaiah 51:9, Behemoth, Job 40:15-24, Leviathan, Isaiah 27:1, and the serpent in Amos chapter 9 and verse 2. And then in addition, he has 7 heads and 10 horns. Now, this is not the exact replica of the image from Daniel 7:7 and Daniel 7:24, but they both refer to a dreadful beast with 10 horns. He shows up in Daniel's 70th week, which I believe encompasses the 7-year tribulation, the time we're looking at here in our text. Chapter 13 will expand on this imagery. However, verse 9 of this chapter plainly identifies the dragon as Satan. So notice with me, the dragon has 7 diadems on his head. In chapter 13, this same dragon is seen with 10 of those diadems on his head. They signify power and authority. If we were to compare that with Revelation 19:12, the conquering Christ has many diadems on his head. And so, as is his pattern, Satan tries to counterfeit God's program. But I must say, he fails miserably. Next in John's vision, the dragon is drawing the third part of the angels, stars of heaven, and hurling them to the earth. Again, verse 9 of this chapter identifies these stars as Satan's angels. We don't have time to trace this all out, but we do know that in Satan's primeval rebellion against God, he was able to persuade a third of God's innumerable company of angels to follow him. Revelation 5 uses the term myriad of myriads to signify an uncountable number. And so there was a large number of angels that accompanied Satan. Isaiah 14:12-21 and Ezekiel 28:11-19 give us further insight into Satan's rebellion and the consequences of that rebellion. Some of those fallen angels were sent to the lowest hell. That's according to 2 Peter chapter 2 and verse 4. Some were bound in the Euphrates River, Revelation 9:14. Others were confined to the abyss until the proper time for judgment, Revelation chapter 9 and verse 2. But that means there are still multitudes of demonic angels freely roaming the world and serving the prince of the power of the air, as he is referred to in Ephesians 2:2. These demonic spirits will be more active and become more dangerous than ever in these final days of human history. So now we have the description of the dragon, But what is he up to? John sees the dragon standing before the woman. Remember, we said the woman is Israel, waiting to devour her child as soon as it is born. Ever since the promise of Genesis 3:15, Satan has been trying to prevent the promised seed from being born, and he began his attack right at the beginning by having Cain kill his brother Abel. Later, he attempted to corrupt the entire human race during the days of Noah. And still later, he used the pharaohs and other world leaders to try to eliminate the nation of Israel in a variety of ways. All of those efforts failed, and eventually Christ was born. At his birth, Satan tried to destroy him. You remember how Herod had all of the innocents slaughtered at Bethlehem, 2 years old and under? When that failed, he tried to corrupt Christ with his temptation in the wilderness. And then in the Gospels, they record several attempts where Satan tried to have him killed before he could go to the cross. After being thwarted all of those times, it's not hard to imagine the seething hate and rage that Satan has toward Christ and toward everyone who follows him. Satan's failure to devour the child sets the stage for the next sign that highlights this cosmic conflict. And that final sign is the sign of the male child. So the woman is identified as Israel in verses 1 and 2, and is said in verse 5 to bring forth a man-child who is destined to rule the nations with a rod of iron. But for the time being, he is caught up to God, to the throne. The phrase ruling the nations with a rod of iron comes directly from Psalm 2 and verse 9. Christ also promised the overcoming believers in the church at Thyatira that they would share in his rule of the nations with a rod of iron. You can read that in Revelation chapter 2 and verse 27. The Gospels then inform us of the details of Jesus' earthly life, his birth, ministry, death, resurrection, and ascension. Those are all part of verse 5 here in our text. And there is a span of 30 plus years between Christ's birth and his ascension. So once again, the dragon's vigilance is futile. Now, some have contended that this child is the New Testament church, destined to reign with Christ, and that being caught up to God is the rapture. Earlier, I said the woman with child is identified with Israel collectively rather than with the Virgin Mary specifically. Furthermore, the interpretation that the man-child is Christ himself is implicit in the text. The Greek words for man-child, with their emphasis upon his gender, being a male, favor the identification of the child as Christ rather than the church, because the church would be referred to in the feminine. Not only that, but this man-child is specifically stated to have been caught up to God's throne. He is there now interceding for us. Frustrated again by the miraculous resurrection of Jesus and his ascension to the Father, Satan pursues the woman into the wilderness. Now, a moment ago, we were talking about the woman being Israel and giving birth to Messiah, who was Jesus. We can easily relate that to what we know happened 2,000 years ago. There are some who see this as a reference to the flight into Egypt after Jesus' birth, but the timing is off, according to the previous sentence. Not only that, we now see the woman fleeing to a place where God will take care of her for 1,260 days. Nothing like that happened 2,000 years ago, nor has it happened since. This sudden leap across time from the birth of Christ 2,000 years ago to an unknown point in the future, that may startle us. But if you know anything about biblical prophecy, it's not unusual for the Bible to do this. The reference to 1,260 days connects this account with that same period that's referenced in Revelation chapter 11, verse 3, which informs us that it refers to the time of great tribulation, which will take place during the trumpet period. And remember, too, this same span of time is found repeatedly in Daniel and in Revelation as 3.5 years, 1,260 days, or time times and a half time. So the woman at this time can only be Israel, and the wilderness into which she flees must be the desert and mountain regions east and southeast of the Dead Sea. This region was occupied in ancient times by the peoples of Ammon and Moab and Edom, and it is to this area that Israel will flee to escape the armies of the Antichrist, who is called the Beast, according to Daniel chapter 11 and verses 36 to 45. The idea that God would protect Israel during the Great Tribulation is supported by Old Testament prophecy. For example, Zechariah 14, 1-5 describes the day of the Lord, which refers to God's wrath when Christ returns as king. But first, he promises to fight Israel's enemies and give the Jews a place to flee. Let me read it for you. This is Zechariah 14. Behold, the day of the Lord is coming, and your spoil will be divided in your midst. For I will gather all the nations to battle against Jerusalem. The cities shall be taken, the houses rifled, the women ravished. Half of the city shall go into captivity, but the remnant of the people shall not be cut off from the city. Then the Lord will go forth and fight against those nations as he fights in the day of battle. And in that day his feet will stand on the Mount of Olives, which faces Jerusalem to the east, and the Mount of Olives shall split in two from east to west, making a very large valley. Half of the mountain shall move toward the north, and half of it toward the south. Then you shall flee through my mountain valley, for the mountain valley shall reach to Azal. Yes, you shall flee as you fled from the earthquake in the days of Uzziah, king of Judah. These signs of the woman, the dragon, and the male child remind us of the great cosmic conflict that continues to rage even today. They should remind us that Satan will never admit defeat, and he continues to deceive many and lead them to eternal destruction. These signs also remind us that the time of these events is drawing nearer with every passing day. However, you and I can take courage, knowing that our God is firmly in control and that he will ultimately bring human history to his predetermined conclusion. That conclusion includes his plans for his ancient, chosen earthly people, the Jews. We Gentiles are eternally indebted to them for our Messiah. May the Lamb receive the reward of his suffering.

Satan's attempts to stop God's plan failed again and again, and they will continue to fail. May this episode remind you that no scheme of the enemy can ultimately overturn what God has determined to do. I'd encourage you to read Revelation chapter 12 for yourself and ask yourself the question, do I really believe that God is in control, even when things look chaotic? Before we close, consider this sobering reality. 1 in 3 people around the world lack access to Bible resources. One way we're responding to this need is through Hope for Today, which is a Bible teaching program that's now available in nearly 50 languages. Here's what a partner from Asia has to say about the impact. Hope for Today continues to serve as a key resource for our follow-up ministry. Episodes addressing doubt, unanswered prayer, and spiritual identity are frequently shared with individuals who are wrestling with theological and emotional tension. Messages centered on the gospel and personal surrender are also shared in conversations with seekers, helping to guide them from curiosity to decision. The short, focused format of the program makes it ideal for the one-to-one ministry responses. Rather than offering abstract answers, the team can send specific episodes that speak directly to the person's question. This integration between the content and the conversation ensures that the program is not only heard, but it's lived, discussed, and prayed through. If today's teaching has encouraged you, we'd love to hear from you. Your stories and responses mean so much to us. You can reach us at heraldsofhope.org/contact. Our email is hope@heraldsofhope.org, and our phone number is 866-960-0292. To explore more Bible teaching and encouragement, visit heraldsofhope.org/programs. 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
9: This is Ashley Day, inviting you once again to join us as we seek to answer the question, what does the Bible say? Please turn in your Bibles to John chapter 20 this morning. John chapter 20. On Easter Sunday, we took a brief look at this passage, sufficient only to serve the needs of the occasion. Today, we shall examine it in more detail. The most important truth that we gleaned from the passage was that Peter and John found the grave clothes in which Jesus had been buried undisturbed when they entered the tomb on the morning of the resurrection. They saw the evidence, they understood its implications, and left the scene realizing that there was no point in remaining there. Mary Magdalene, on the other hand, did not grasp its significance. All she saw initially was grave clothes. And in consequence, she continued to mourn for a Savior who was no longer dead. The evidence was there for her to see, but she missed it because she didn't look hard enough. And there's a principle that we should learn from there. Some of the greatest treasures in Scripture are not found on the surface. A casual reading will not bring them to light. Thousands of people know the Bible stories, but they're not blessed by them because they don't look hard enough or wait long enough for the Holy Spirit to teach them deeper truth. Mary learned eventually because her heart was right, but it took two angels and the personal appearance of the Lord Jesus to convince her. She saw, but she didn't see. And quite often we stand in Mary's shoes. As many of you already know, three quite different words are used in this passage for the verb to see. In verse 5, John looked into the tomb from outside and he saw the linen clothes. He took a fleeting glance, sufficient to convince him that Jesus was not there, but he didn't take in the details. He just saw them. In verse 6, Peter went into the tomb and saw, in a sense that he took in all the details and came to a conclusion based upon what he saw. The word used there gives us our word theory. Then in verse 8, John also went into the tomb, and on the basis of the evidence which he then saw before him, he believed. Now that's the attitude of mind that we should have when we're searching the scriptures, because it's only then that we're rewarded with truth that speaks to our souls. Peter and John having departed, Mary then was confronted first by two angels in verse 12, and then by the Lord Jesus himself in verses 14 and 15. Even then, it was not until Jesus called her name that the truth of his resurrection finally dawned upon her. The question arises, why did Jesus ask Mary why she was weeping when he already knew? Well, the answer seems to be not that Jesus wanted to find out anything, but that he wanted to impress a truth on Mary's mind. You see, sometimes in times of grief and strain, it is healthy to ask ourselves for an explanation for our tears. The reason for them may seem obvious. And yet the exercise of putting it into a logical form can be therapeutic. In any case, Jesus was about to reveal to Mary that her tears were entirely unnecessary. The simple calling of her name was sufficient to jolt her out of her grief into an indescribable joy. The resurrection became personal to her. Her name was connected with it. The one who stood before her was not Jesus as a detached or distant power, but Jesus as a friend. The love was still there on the other side of death. That's significant. The miracle of being raised from the grave by the power of Almighty God had made no difference to their friendship. It was still, in a sense, a human relationship. Risen and immortal though he now was, Jesus still revealed himself to her as a man who knew her name and used it. To him, she was still Mary. And that's how it still is. You and I didn't have the privilege of knowing Jesus before his death. But he still knows us by our name. He's still a glorified man. And that's how he can refer to us as brethren. That's how we can think of him as our friend, as well as our Savior and as our Lord. And it's when the mists of false conceptions are swept away, as they were for Mary, that the relationship becomes personal and that it grows so precious. The risen Christ in all his power and all his glory knows you by your name. Isaiah 43:1 says, I have redeemed you. I have called you by your name. You are mine. Verse 17. Jesus said to her, touch me not, for I am not yet ascended to my Father. But go to my brethren and say to them, I ascend unto my Father and your Father, and to my God and your God. Mary Magdalene came and told the disciples that she had seen the Lord and that he had spoken these things to her. Now, it's a very mysterious interview, and we're not able to fully grasp its significance. We can try, however, provided we recognize that our conclusions are not cast in stone and that we may be wrong in our assumptions. You know, some passages of Scripture spell out their meaning within the text, so that there's little chance of error in interpretation. Other passages of Scripture are clarified by other passages so that we can confidently claim to know their meaning. Still others point to parallel scriptures, but there's insufficient evidence to be dogmatic concerning their meaning. This is one of those passages. We can build a case, but we must recognize that there's a question mark concerning its accuracy, simply because nothing in Scripture actually spells out the answer. So we have to look at the evidence. We have to put two and two together. In this case, Jesus makes three statements. One, don't cling to me. Two, I have not yet ascended to my Father. And three, I ascend to my Father and to your Father and to my God and your God. Now, the first statement is explained by the second. Don't cling to me because I have not yet ascended to my Father. Now, Mary, overcome with joy, was obviously and quite naturally clinging to Jesus, or at least attempting to do so. That's not particularly important, but the second statement is. You see, Luke records in Luke 23:43 that Jesus said to the penitent thief on the cross, "Verily I say to you, today, you shall be with me in paradise." Is that right? He said that, didn't he? Okay. I just wanted to make sure. Before the day was out, both Jesus and the thief had died, and according to the statement of Jesus, were in paradise together. Now, 3 days later, Jesus was telling Mary that he had not yet ascended to his Father, but that she was to tell the disciples that he was about to do so. And so, clearly, wherever paradise was, it was not up. It was at least not where the Father was. In other words, it was not heaven. Paradise was actually a Persian word indicating a place of green meadows and trees and waterfalls, just the sort of thing that you would imagine to be the epitome of peace and beauty. It was the abode of the righteous dead before Christ

man named Lazarus, who was laid at his gate full of sores, and desiring to be fed with the crumbs which fell from the rich man's table. Moreover, the dogs came and licked his sores. And it came to pass that the beggar died and was carried by the angels into Abraham's bosom, paradise. The rich man also died and was buried, and in Hades he lifted up his eyes, being in torment. And he saw Abraham afar off and Lazarus in his bosom, and he cried and he said, Father Abraham, have mercy on me, and send Lazarus that he may dip the tip of his finger in water and cool my tongue, for I am tormented in this flame. But Abraham said, Son, remember that thou in thy lifetime received thy good things, and likewise Lazarus evil things. But now he is comforted, and you are tormented. And beside all this, between us and you, there is a great gulf fixed, so that they who would pass from hence to you cannot, neither can they pass to us that would come from thence. Now these words, coming from the lips of Jesus himself, tell us quite a lot about the location of the dead before Calvary. Scholars point out that this story was not a parable in the normal sense of the word, because Jesus never named the characters in his parables, whereas here Lazarus the beggar was identified. He may have been known to the people to whom Jesus spoke. There were two distinct sections to the abode of the dead, or Sheol as the Jewish people knew it. The spirits of the righteous dead went to Abraham's bosom, or paradise. And the spirits of the unrighteous dead went to Hades, or hell, as we know it today. Apparently, the unrighteous dead could see and hear those in Abraham's bosom, but they couldn't get there due to an impassable gulf which God had fixed between the two sections. There's much more we can learn about Sheol from this passage, but that's sufficient information for our purposes today. So now let's turn to Ephesians chapter 4. Ephesians chapter 4, verse 8. Wherefore he saith, when he ascended up on high, he led captivity captive and gave gifts unto men. Now that he ascended, what is it but that he also descended first into the lower parts of the earth? He who descended is the same also who ascended far up above all heavens, that he might fill all things. There are two things I want to note there. First, the phrase, he led captivity captive, describes the triumphal entry of a Roman general returning from a great victory. He would enter Rome at the head of a great procession, consisting not only of his own soldiers, but of captives and the bounty taken from the defeated enemy. Jesus, of course, entered the Father's house in the same manner. Only in his case, death and sin were the conquered enemies. And the bounty consisted of all those in paradise or Abraham's bosom, including Lazarus and the thief on the cross, who had been waiting for the atonement to be made and the way into the holiest to be opened. You can't go to heaven except by the blood of Jesus Christ. And the blood of Jesus Christ had only just been shed. Previously, they were waiting for that time to come. The New American Standard Bible says that when Jesus ascended on high, he led a host of captives. That gives a better sense of the word. Second, before ascending for his triumphal entry, Jesus descended into the lower parts of the earth. The word lower there means interior or center. Put it all together then, when Jesus died, he did not go up, but he went down to paradise, where the saints of all ages had been waiting for the atonement to take place. This may have been what Peter was referring to in 1 Peter 3:19, where he spoke of Jesus preaching to the spirits in prison.
After 3 days, Jesus rose victorious.

0: Glorious from the dead and appeared to Mary. And he said, don't cling to me, for I've not yet ascended to my Father. I've been down, but I haven't yet been up. But go to my brethren and tell them that I ascend to my Father, meaning I now ascend to my Father, and to their Father, to my God, and to your God. And it would seem that the triumphal entry referred to in Ephesians 4 took place between Jesus making that statement to Mary and his appearing to the disciples later that day. It seems unlikely that having won the saints' entrance into the Father's presence, Jesus would make them wait for another 40 days before he ascended in Acts chapter 1. I believe that was the second ascension. Someone might say, well, if that's so, he did it very quickly. And that's true, but we need to remember that time has no meaning in eternity. And Jesus was now re-inhabiting eternity from whence he'd come, along with all those he now led with him into glory. Beautiful picture. So the good part, the paradise of Sheol, is now empty. But the bad part, the Hades part, is still occupied until the last judgment. Now back to John 20 and verse 19. Then the same day at evening, being the first day of the week, when the doors were shut where the disciples were assembled for fear of the Jews, came Jesus and stood in the midst and said unto them, peace be unto you. And when he had so said, he showed them his hands and his side. Then were the disciples glad when they saw the Lord. The disciples had been scared, and you can't blame them. Terrible things had been going on. They must have felt extremely vulnerable. If Jesus, with all his power and godliness, could be taken and crucified, what chance did they stand? The future looked gloomy indeed. And then suddenly there he was in their midst. Nobody saw him come. He was just there. And his first words were expressive of his whole ministry. Shalom, peace be unto you. There were several stories in the Synoptic Gospels of Jesus appearing and disappearing during this time. Luke, of course, tells the longest story in chapter 24 of the two disciples, Cleopas and his companion, who entered into conversation with Jesus on the road to Emmaus without realizing who he was. It was only after he'd broken bread with them that they recognized him. They hurried back to Jerusalem. He disappeared then. They hurried back to Jerusalem where the other disciples were gathered, and suddenly Jesus was there with them. And Luke says they were terrified and frightened and supposed that they'd seen a ghost. And he said to them, why are you troubled, and why do thoughts arise in your hearts? Behold my hands and my feet, that it is I myself. Handle me and see, for a spirit has not flesh and bones, as you see me have. And when he thus spoken, he showed them his hands and his feet. And while they yet believed not for joy and wondered, he said to them, have you any food? And they gave him a piece of broiled fish and a honeycomb, and he took it and did eat before them. So you want a really scriptural meal, go home and eat boiled fish and honey. Doesn't sound very appetizing to me. But anyway, what it tells us is that the body in which Jesus rose from the dead was a real, tangible body which could be seen and handled. It still carried the wounds made by the nails and the spear. It was a body that they'd already known and yet strangely altered, so that Jesus could appear and disappear, be recognized or not recognized at will, and defy the rules of physics which control us who still dwell here in our normal mortal bodies. Paul, of course, in his first letter to the Corinthians, tells us more than the gospel writers do about the resurrection. At the beginning of chapter 15, he writes that he, Jesus, was seen by Cephas, Peter, then by the 12, after that he was seen by more than 500 brethren at once, of whom the greater part remain to this present day, though some have fallen asleep. After that he was seen by James, then by all the apostles, and last of all, he was seen by me. You can rest assured that these encounters were common knowledge among the people of Jerusalem at that time. including the chief priests and the scribes. And Pilate himself, of course. And they must have had a very uneasy feeling as the reports came in. The tomb was empty, the body was missing, and nobody could offer an explanation for that situation except for these persistent reports that Jesus was alive again. Was it possible that he was, in fact, who he claimed to be? And I'm quite sure that with a conscience like they must have had, they must have spent a number of sleepless nights at that time. Verse 21, then said Jesus to them again, peace be unto you. As my Father hath sent me, even so send I you. Something very solemn about that comparison. In eternity past, before ever man was created, the Godhead agreed on the mechanics of how man should be saved. The second person of the Trinity, the eternal Word of God, would become a man and dwell among his created beings as one of them. For a while, he would confine himself to the limits of time and space and dwell in a human body. He would eat, sleep, walk, talk with men and women on the face of this earth. And eventually he would allow himself to be rejected and beaten and crucified by them solely for their good, that the power of death might be destroyed. It was the most marvelous example of selfless grace that this world has ever seen. As Charles Wesley wrote, and can it be that I should boast an interest in the Savior's blood? Died he for me who caused his pain? For me who him to death pursued? Amazing love, how can it be that thou, my God, shouldst die for me? He left his Father's throne above, so free, so infinite his grace, emptied himself of all but love, and bled for Adam's helpless race. 'Tis mercy all, immense and free, for, oh my God, it found out me. That was how the Father sent him. Now he passed the vision on to his disciples. In exactly the same way, I now send you. What does that tell us about his expectations for you and for me? Finally for today, verse 22. And when he had thus said, he breathed on them and he said to them, receive ye the Holy Ghost. Whosoever sins ye remit, they shall be remit unto them. And whosoever sins ye retain, they shall be retained. You know, this verse has caused many strange and injurious doctrines to arise, especially imagined authority of the priests to absolve people from sin. Power to forgive people for their sins has always been the prerogative of God alone. The Jews themselves recognized this, as we see in Mark 2:7 and Luke 5:21. And as Bishop Ryle wrote, it's monstrous to suppose that our Lord meant to overthrow and alter this great principle when he commissioned his disciples. However, armed with the truth of atonement and the gospel of salvation through faith in Christ alone, the disciples now knew the basis on which sins can be forgiven, and they were commissioned to go out and proclaim it. When the people of Acts 2:37 were pricked in their heart at the preaching of Peter and cried out, men and brethren, what shall we do? Peter didn't command them to come to him for absolution. He told them to repent for the remission of their sins and to be baptized in the name of Jesus Christ. When the Philippian jailer fell on his knees and asked, what must I do to be saved? The apostles didn't offer him absolution. They said, believe on the Lord Jesus Christ and thou shalt be saved. And so it is today. You and I can't forgive sins, but we can surely proclaim the mechanics of forgiveness. If someone thinks his or her sins are forgiven because of their good works, for example, we can say with authority they are not forgiven. But when someone who maybe has sinned greatly comes to the Lord and surrenders their burden to him in true repentance, then we can say with equal authority, take heart, because your sins are forgiven. Tell me, have you been to the Lord for forgiveness? There's no other way to be cleansed. Shall we pray? Once more, our Father, we thank you for the matchless grace that was displayed by the Lord Jesus when he came. How he emptied paradise of a host of occupants and led them triumphantly into the presence of the throne on high. And how today we can go beyond the veil and speak to you personally because of what he did. Thank you, Lord, that in spite of his glory and power, he stoops to call us by name and counts us among his brethren, his sisters. So we thank you, Lord. What a marvelous truth it is. And we ask your blessing now on each one of us as we go away. And we pray in Jesus' name. Amen.
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2: 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Cure.org.
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6: 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Well, today on Insight for Living, Chuck Swindoll reminds us that pushing too hard without a break often yields unwanted results, like burnout, emotional breakdown, and all sorts of collateral damage. 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In this study, Chuck will cite the compassionate words of Jesus, who taught and modeled the art of taking a break. 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
7: convinced that if left to ourselves, we'll opt for extremes virtually every time. That explains why God's Word so often addresses moderation and self-control, softening our sharp-cornered lives with more curves that require a slower speed. Even Jesus found it necessary to get away on occasion just to be alone. And who can forget his gracious invitation in Matthew chapter 11, "Come to me, all of you who are weary and carry heavy burdens, and I will give you rest. Take my yoke upon you. Let me teach you, because I am humble and gentle at heart, and you will find rest for your souls. For my yoke is easy to bear, and the burden I give you is light." That's found in verses 28 through 30 of that 11th chapter of Matthew. In our high-tech day of high-level pressures, Jesus offers us rest. While so many others are demanding, he is gentle. While competition is fierce and being in partnership with hard-charging, bullish leaders is tough, being yoked up with Jesus is easy. Yes, you heard that correctly. It's easy. Instead of increasing our load of anxiety, he promises to make it lighter. Is it any wonder Jesus' style and message created such a stir? While so many were piling on more and more guilt, more shoulds, more musts, he quietly offered rest and relief. So let me ask you, where do you go to find enough stillness to rediscover that God is God? Where do you find rest when your days and nights start running together? What special spot becomes your hideaway so that a little perspective is gleaned and a little sanity returns? How do you get relief from the fever pitch extremes of your own experiences? Jesus says to come to him. Listen to his words as I read from Matthew chapter 6, verses 24 through 34. "No one can serve two masters, for you will hate one and love the other. You will be devoted to one and despise the other. You cannot serve both God and money. That is why I tell you not to worry about everyday life, whether you have enough food and drink or enough clothes to wear. Isn't life more than food, and your body more than clothing? Look at the birds. They don't plant or harvest or store food in barns, for your heavenly Father feeds them. And aren't you far more valuable to him than they are? Can all your worries add a single moment to your life? And why worry about your clothing? Look at the lilies of the field and how they grow. They don't work or make their clothing. Yet Solomon in all his glory was not dressed as beautifully as they are. And if God cares so wonderfully for wildflowers that are here today and thrown into the fire tomorrow, he will certainly care for you. Why do you have so little faith? So, don't worry about these things, saying, 'What will we eat? What will we drink? What will we wear?' These things dominate the thoughts of unbelievers. But your heavenly Father already knows all your needs. Seek the kingdom of God above all else, and live righteously, and he will give you everything you need. So don't worry about tomorrow, for tomorrow will bring its own worries. Today's trouble is enough for today."
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7: I want to speak with you about how to keep your world from coming apart. I especially dedicate this talk to you who feel that things are coming apart at the seams. You don't quite know how to cope with that. You don't quite know what to do, and there are many around you who are telling you, just work harder. Just try harder. Country Western singer Eddie Arnold in the 70s struck a familiar chord in the human heart when his recording turned into a gold and later a platinum platter. Make the world go away, get it off my shoulders. There are times that we do not fear an earthquake nearly as much as we fear a soul quake. Mentally disintegrating, pressure mounting, and the pace becoming increasingly more maddening. Now, you will always have those who tell you to just straighten up. Just tighten your belt and work faster. That things will be solved if you will work hard and make more so you can have more and then be happy. Now, this is not a talk against work. It's a talk against overwork. This isn't a sermon that encourages laziness. It is a sermon that encourages leisure. Which is such a foreign concept to many who hear me right now, that if your life depended on it, you couldn't remember the last time it was a reality. It isn't a sermon just for the rich or for those who have retired or for those of you who have recently had surgery and your doctor says you must rest, or for you that anticipate a vacation coming in a few weeks or maybe a few days. No, this is for all of us. You see, the problem is that you view yourself differently than others. You see yourself as productive and active and responsible and diligent, but your physician sees you as one flirting with a coronary. If a psychologist had a few hours with you, perhaps would see you as a compulsive or even a neurotic. Your family notices that your circle of friends is much less than it has ever been. And those friends you do have, there is a superficial relationship covered over by a lot of jokes and a good time and a spending of a little more money. But the deep stuff is gone. If there is one major group that I would wish would give me full attention, but alas, you probably won't. It is you who have turned your work into an all-consuming effort of your life. But see, it is your tendency when you hear talks of any kind to race toward that next deal, that next plan, that next activity. You view folks that take a lot of leisure as people who waste a lot of time. They lack motivation and discipline. They're a drain on society. They're sort of irresponsible. They don't take their work very seriously. And as a result, you have told yourself a lie. That you just don't have the time for leisure. You might wonder where talks like this are born. How does a preacher come up with a subject that I've never heard preached on before? This one was born on the runway at O'Hare Airport in Chicago. When I had taken my day off to travel up there, and I had gotten on the plane at 70 degrees above zero in L.A. and was about to get off the plane at 8 degrees below zero. And I asked myself just a simple question. Why? Why? What man in his right mind would do this? When am I going to take my day off seriously? Why all the hassle? Why the pace? What's the rush? Why did I say yes? Oh, I know that when you hear such things as God wants you to be quiet and to have leisure, you know that. That's not new. How's this for a twist, though? Look in your Bibles at Ephesians chapter 5, and you will read something here you won't read anywhere else. You'll discover that leisure is not just a nice suggestion or a good psychological principle to employ. You will discover that God commands you as His child to mimic Him. And that has all the difference in the world, a message regarding leisure. Look at chapter 5, verse 1. Be imitators of God. The word is mimic. Be a God mimic as beloved children of His. Well, for example, all right, I'm to love as God loves. Verse 2 tells us that. Walk in love as Christ has loved us. Who would argue with that? No one. Matthew tells us in chapter 18 that I am to forgive as God has forgiven me, so I am to mimic God in forgiveness. Sure. Luke tells us that I am to have mercy as God is merciful. No one would argue with that. But next page, verse 15, I am to be careful how I walk. Verse 16, making the most of my time, because my days are marked by evil. I am surrounded by a context of evil, and my life is to be in contrast to that. God's is. And so if I mimic God, I am to be not only loving and forgiving and merciful, but I am to be like God is. I am to take time. I'm to have leisure. Well, I wondered when I read these verses, where is it that God is on display, if I could put it like that? Where in the Bible, of all the places that I could turn, could I see God in action and discover the things I need to emulate that are just like Him? And I was reminded of the first two chapters of the Bible. Turn back with me. I see here God displaying Himself more clearly than in most places of the Bible. And I suddenly come, in my reading of these two chapters, I come across four very specific things that God did that I am to do in mimicking Him. Look at the first sentence in the first chapter, the first verse, starting with God, and you'll observe what God did. In the beginning, God created. We'll come back and probe it a little deeper later on, but if I am to mimic God, I am to create. Now, the difference, of course, is that God creates from nothing. He's God. But in the thought processes of the eternal God, there was the dream, there was the vision, there was the plan for earth, for this world, and God, being who He is, able to create something from nothing, created this world. He created. If I am to mimic God, I must take time to create. A little later on, I read that each one of these living creatures that He made, that moved about, animated, and on into the creation of man, God communicated with them. Now, if I am to mimic God, I am not only to have time for creative things to occur, I am also to communicate. That's part of leisure. He spoke with this one, He spoke with that one, He gave direction here and there. We'll look at it in a moment, but He communicated. Look at chapter 2, verse 1. The heavens and the earth were completed, and all their hosts. And the next verse says, By the seventh day, God completed his work which he had done, and he rested. There you are. If I am to emulate God, I too am to rest. Now, wait. There has not been sweat because omnipotence doesn't sweat. God did not come to the end of the sixth day and say, "Wow, those 6 days pooped me. I'm going to have to take some time off and rest," because omnipotence never gets tired. He purposely stopped his work and said, "I am going to rest. I will rest." Oh, there was much more he could have done. There's always more to do. I mean, he could have been creating all through the centuries, right up to this present time, still creating more and more of the universe that we would never, ever discover. It is so vast. It is so infinite. But he purposely called a halt to his work, and he said, "Rest is now necessary." And he rested. Fourth, I observe that having created man in chapter 2, he took an interest in man. He brought man a wife. He joined them together as one. He gave them instructions on how to live. "For this cause a man shall leave father and mother and shall glue himself to his wife, and the two will become one. And they were both naked and they were not ashamed." And a little later in chapter 3, it reads that he came to walk with them in the cool of the day. He related. That's part of leisure. Too fast for some? Let me review. He created. He communicated. He rested. And he related. That's a good place to begin in knowing what to do when you don't have anything to do. What do you think of when you think of leisure? Well, I made a list of things that are often thought of. A 30-foot Airstream pulled behind a car on the way to the North Woods. A quiet, easy stroll on the beach. Being retired. Having more money than you need. Something that happens when all the kids are raised. What a joke. Playing croquet in the backyard or lolling around in your own jacuzzi. How about warming your toes around the fireplace on a cold winter night? Well, they may or may not be leisure. It all depends on what you make of them. You see, leisure comes from the Latin licere, L-I-C-E-R-E, that means to be permitted. Leisure will not occur until we give ourselves permission. That's a funny thing to say. Who wouldn't give himself permission? Every workaholic you will ever meet. Every hassled mother that will never come to an end of the mounds and mounds of work. Every single parent that tries to play double duty and keeps coming up short trying to catch up. Every hassled, guilt-ridden student who knows there's more to be done this semester than I'll ever get accomplished. You know who I've described? I've described all of us. Not until we give ourselves permission and see it as a priority will we, in fact, have leisure. Friends, I'm not talking about unwork. No. I am not talking about spending our days twiddling our thumbs, looking out and watching the sun rise and then set. I am talking about meaningful leisure. That for which we have been made. But our generation has ripped it off. And has told the young executive, if you want to get ahead, you stay at it. You work overtime. Turn it into 12 to 15 hours. Add Sundays. And you'll travel on those days, and you'll pull this off when you get there. And you'll start early, and you'll work late. That's the way it is in this company. If you're part of the corporation, that's the way it's going to be. Really? I ask you, will you ever get to know God living like that? Ever, ever, ever, as his child? One man writes, most middle-class Americans tend to worship their work, to work at their play, to play at their worship. As a result, their meanings and values are distorted. Their relationships disintegrate faster than they can keep them in repair. And their lifestyles resemble a cast of characters in search of a plot. Another says, the laboring man has not leisure for a true integrity day by day. He has no time to be anything but a machine. William McNamara wrote, possibly the greatest malaise in our country is our neurotic compulsion to work. Another was written, when work becomes a person's all-consuming interest, even if the work is good and necessary, it is idolatry. Personally, I am of the confirmed opinion that until we know the value and experience the value of leisure, we will not imitate God. We will not. The psalmist said, be still and know I am God. Have you ever thought about substituting the words, have leisure and know that I am God? Take time. Push aside the demands. Build a parenthesis around the day. Insert a moment or two or five or 15 in which you and I get in touch, in which you observe the beauty of what I have made. Minute vacations that you pull aside to home in on those things that are valuable. Slow me down, Lord, writes Orrin Crane. Ease the pounding of my heart by the quieting of my mind. Steady my hurried pace with a vision of the eternal reach of time. Give me amidst the confusion of the day the calmness of the everlasting hills. Break the tensions of my nerves and muscles with the soothing music of the singing streams that live in my memory. Teach me the art of taking minute vacations, of slowing down to look at a flower, to chat with a friend, to pat a dog, to smile at a child, to read a few lines from a good book. Slow me down, Lord, and inspire me to send my roots deep into the soil of life's enduring values that I may grow toward my greater destiny. Remind me each day that the race is not always to the swift, that there is more to life than increasing its speed. Let me look up to the towering oak and know that it grew great and strong because it grew slowly and well. You say in return, well, that sounds like the guy has a week's vacation, walking through the woods. If you wait for that, it may never come. You see, leisure must become a part of our day, not just a part of our year. Leisure must not be always connected with a camping site or an old swimming hole when we were children, or 3 weeks' time to write a chapter in a book or paint a canvas. Leisure must become a way of life that is inserted to keep us in touch with the eternal, or we lose touch.
6: When was the last time you heard a sermon on leisure? For many of us, the answer might be never. 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This is one of the most practical studies in the collection from Chuck, because he explores 16 ways to become grounded in our chaotic world. 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

0: Recovery of sight for the blind, to release the oppressed, to proclaim the year of the Lord's favor. And he began by saying to them, today, this scripture is fulfilled in your hearing. And they looked at one another and they said, isn't this the boy from the carpenter family, from Joseph? Who does he think he is saying something like that? Well, he's either crazy, or he's a liar, or he is who he said he is. Evidence, belief, life. Now, the final sentence in verse 7 is as matter of fact as anything you could ever read, isn't it? This is one of the things that makes me realize the Gospels are just the Gospels. If someone was inventing this, I think it would have a lot more to it, don't you think? Magic mud, something like that. Then he got the magic mud, which was kept in the old canister that they had found underneath the old temple over by the fountain of Zippadoo life, and the, and it's like, whoa. Says, no, he's like, guy's like, okay, what now? Well, go over to the pool of, how do I get there? I'll get somebody to get you there. Don't worry. Come on. Go to the pool of Siloam and wash. So the man went and washed and came home seeing. Yes, that's exactly right. And put the cat among the pigeons for the neighborhood. Because the people began to say to one another, isn't this the man who used to sit and beg? Some said, yeah, that's who he is. Others said, no, he just looks like him. He's a very similar look. But the man says, I am the man. I want to be who I am. I am the man. How then were your eyes opened? Well, mud, spit, wash, Siloam. And I went and washed, and then I could see. Oh, yeah? Well, where is the man? I don't know where he is. Ah. Come on. Have you ever told somebody about how you became a Christian? Somebody told me that Jesus' blood was shed for my sins. Blood shed for your sins? What is that about? Well, Jesus died and bore my sins. The pastor told me that if I would metaphorically plunge myself into that fountain that Christ provided by his death, that I would be cleansed and I would be made to see. So, come on. Come on. I mean, next thing you're going to be telling me, that some guy spat on the ground, made mud, put on somebody's eyes, and the guy was walking around going, hey, I can see everything. So that's what I am going to tell you. In fact, that's exactly what it says. Well, we have to stop, don't we? But not without acknowledging that some of you are asking the right question. And the right question is this: what in the world does this have to do with anything? And certainly, what does it have to do with me? What possible relevance does it have as I get ready to go out of here and have my lunch? Really, the question is, so what, isn't it? So what? It's the right question. Let me give it to you as straightforwardly as I can, and we'll pick it up from here next time. The man's physical condition is a mirror image of the spiritual condition of you and of me. It's not a very nice thing to say in polite company, but it is what the Bible says, namely that we are blind beggars, that we are spiritually blind, and that we are entirely unable to rectify our predicament. We're blind as a result of our partnership and solidarity with Adam and Eve in their sin. And we're blind culpably because we neither understand the light, nor do we recognize him, nor are we prepared to come into the light because we like darkness rather than light. This is the verdict, John 3:19, light has come into the world, but men love darkness rather than light because their deeds are evil. By nature, we're selfish, proud, envious, and we attempt to live with a cover-up, choosing not to love the light. In fact, we hate the light. It's perfectly understandable. If we expose ourselves to the light, then all our dirty, dark secrets will be revealed. No one likes that kind of process. So although we throw up the smokescreen of our intellectual arguments, and I'm not denying that people have genuine and significant intellectual questions, let's be honest about that, but let's also be equally honest that most of our unbelief is not an intellectual issue, it's a moral issue. It's a moral issue. We know ourselves to be stained and dirty, and therefore if someone asks us to come out into the light and show ourselves up for what we are, that is a process that we do not, that does not appeal to us. We would rather run again into the darkness. If you spill coffee on your trousers, gentlemen, after you've only just pulled out of the driveway of your car, you either have to turn around, go back in the house, get another pair of trousers, or you hope that where you're going is dark. Isn't that right? I mean, you're going out to dinner, your wife says to you, oh, don't worry, I think the restaurant is quite dark. So that's good, because I'm going to have to conceal this. You go into the restaurant, it's a blazing light. It's like, oh, for goodness sake, that is embarrassing. If I'd known how light it was, I would not have come in here like this. That's our nature. We love darkness rather than light because our deeds are evil. We are blind beggars. We cannot make ourselves see. Jesus comes to expose our blindness, to touch our lives, and to make us new. When John Newton got it, he sat down and wrote it in a hymn, didn't he? Amazing grace, how sweet the sound that saved a wretch like me. I once was lost, but now I'm found. I was blind, but now I see. Peter says to the scattered believers of his day, he says, you were once not a people, but now you are a people. Now you're a chosen generation, a holy nation, a people belonging to God, who has brought you out of darkness into his marvelous light. Well, you know where you are today, and so do I. I wonder, are you prepared to face up to your blindness? You could just cry out to Jesus like another man who was blind did, blind Bartimaeus. He just shouted out. He didn't care when anybody heard. He just called out in the street, Son of David, have mercy on me. And Jesus says, what is it that you want me to do for you? And Bartimaeus said, Jesus, I want to see. That's all you need to do. He said to the man, go and wash. He went and washed. Have you ever been and washed in the cleansing pool provided by the atoning death of Jesus? If not, you remain in darkness. Go and wash.
1: 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I'm Bob Lapine. Thanks for studying the Bible with us. And on behalf of all of us at Truth for Life, I want to wish our listeners in the United States a blessed weekend as we celebrate Independence Day with family and friends. Next weekend, we'll take a closer look at spiritual blindness. Unlike physical blindness, the spiritually blind don't realize they can't see. We'll find out why and learn what is needed to open their eyes. The Bible teaching of Alistair Begg is furnished by Truth for Life, where the learning is for living.
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9: The harvest is plentiful, the workers are few. What's the answer? 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
11: Welcome again to the Voice of the Martyrs radio. My name is Todd Nettleton, and we are in our studio today in Bartlesville, Oklahoma, with two guests from an organization called A3, and we're going to talk about what A3 does. Joe Handley, Dr. Joe Handley, is here. He is the CEO, and he has been a guest previously here on Voice of the Martyrs Radio. Also, we have Janelle Stoops. She is the U.S. president of A3, and we'll talk about her role as well as some of her history. Joe and Janelle, welcome to Voice of the Martyrs Radio.
9: Great to be with you, Todd.
12: Thank you so much, Todd.
11: Kind of introduce A3. Who are you? What do you do? Talk about your work.
9: Yeah, A3 was begun in Japan 59 years ago as an English teaching ministry, but we have always been at the front edge of innovation. And over time, we've adapted and twisted and turned to be who we are today. What we recognize is one of the greatest needs in the world today is building capacity of local leaders. As the church has grown rapidly in the majority world, the biggest need has been coming alongside, empowering and equipping. And so that's what we do in essence. We say our vision is to equip and unify visionary leaders to accelerate gospel movements around the world.
11: Amen. And we have had so many guests on Voice of the Martyrs Radio from hostile areas and restricted nations who talk about the great need for leaders. Hey, the church in my country is growing. Now we have to figure out how to find leaders for all those churches. So you are stepping in and helping with that need. I'm very interested by the 59 years old. So 1967?
9: Exactly.
11: The same year Voice of the Martyrs was founded. We also will be 60 years old next year.
9: Whoa.
11: Talk a little bit about how our two ministries work hand in hand, because obviously you're training leaders in places where VOM is helping persecuted Christians. So it seems like the synergy there is pretty natural.
9: Yeah, the synergy started because one of our leaders in Bangladesh actually came to me saying, Joe, we love what all these groups like VOM are doing, but we'd like to see A3 kind of get involved with that. And so that catalyzed us to a conversation that really started the synergy of the work we do. Now, the reason we do that, let me take you further back in time to our founder. Our founder has a famous story in our history where he was sitting in a train in Tokyo with a Japanese pastor, and he said, "Tell me your vision for the country." And this Japanese pastor, uncharacteristically for Japanese, shared his vision and just went on and on and on and finally said, "Forgive me, you are the apostle God sent to Japan. What is your vision?" And our founder said this, "My vision is to empower your vision."
11: Amen.
9: And so the spirit of A3 goes back to that story. And when that Bangladeshi leader approached me, I said, "We've got to do something." Plus, about 60%, maybe even 70% of the countries we serve face pressure or persecution. And so that launched the VOM partnership that we've had all these years. So we are deeply, deeply grateful for Voice of the Martyrs and the fun we've had in working together all these years.
11: And one of the things I remember from your last visit here, Joe, one of the things I love about your ministry is the cohort model, the leaders learning alongside of each other and encouraging each other and challenging each other. But then also after graduation, hey, you've got a bunch of numbers you can text. Hey, I need help with this. Hey, I'm struggling with this. That's the part of your model that I so appreciate and love, to see those people raised up together and having them come together. Janelle, talk about what your role is, because you're relatively new into your current job. So what is your role within sort of the A3 ecosystem?
12: Yes. So I just started in January, and my role is the U.S. president of A3. So overseeing our U.S. staff and also working on our global ministry leadership team and talking about some of our global strategies.
11: And tell me your background, because I told you before we started taping, we have a special love on VOM Radio for people who've been kicked out of a country, and you are one of those people.
12: You're going to like my story.
9: Hello.
12: So I first went overseas as a single to Kazakhstan, to a city in the middle of nowhere. We were a 30-hour train ride from the next nearest city.
11: Oh, my.
12: But had the privilege of working with an emerging church there and seeing people from a Muslim background turn to the Lord and find freedom in Him, and actually ended up meeting my husband over there. So we had come back to the States to get married, and our team was actually all deported from the country and kind of splashed all over the local news. And so we ended up regrouping and going to Uzbekistan, where we had the privilege of seeing God establish a church where there had never been one before. And it was absolutely incredible. We worked with a leader who had faced just intense persecution. I mean, pretty much everything you could imagine happening happened to her, and yet she did not hold back in her faith, in sharing her faith. There's a verse in Jeremiah chapter 20, verse 9, that talks about his word is in my heart like a fire, mm-hmm. a fire shut up in my bones. I am weary of holding it in. Indeed, I cannot. And that was this woman. So she, despite persecution, just shared her faith everywhere she went. And really through her, we saw the Lord establish a church. And then, unfortunately, the government decided that they were also going to ask us to leave the country. So had to leave that country as well. And that was really hard. We had three girls at the time. And, you know, we had friends in America say, oh, aren't you glad you're coming home? And our kids in the meantime were saying, why do we have to leave home? Mm-hmm. Why do we have to go back to America? And yet, as we were leaving, remembering, God was working here before we got here. And even when we leave, he is still going to be at work. And it's encouraging even to hear the stories now coming out of Central Asia and just knowing that indeed God is establishing his church.
11: Amen. How much time did you have between, hey, you have to leave, and getting on the plane?
12: So they actually took our NGO to court. So we had a couple of months,
11: okay.
12: but it was one of those things where we didn't have a visa. So theoretically, they could have come at any moment and said, you have to leave mm-hmm. immediately. So we lived in this strange kind of tension of wanting to stay as long as possible to keep working with the believers there and keep sharing our faith, you know, with this unreached people group. And not knowing, okay, it could, you know, they could literally right. come knock at our door any moment. And so having kind of a bag just in case, we had to leave immediately and yet still be leading Bible studies and sharing our faith. And so, yeah, it was a really interesting time.
11: How traumatic was that in the sense of, Lord, you called us here and now we can't be here. What are you doing, Lord? Versus you'd been through it once before with the team in mm-hmm. Kazakhstan. So was it like, okay, well, this is just the next chapter, or was it a kind of a wrestling?
12: It was definitely a wrestling. And I think it was a wrestling for our whole team, you know, because at that point, we also had kids, and so they were wrestling. Mm-hmm. And so I remember we took turns when we had our home fellowship, you know, who was going to do the Sunday school portion with the kids. And I remember I happened to be working with the kids that night and just studying the verse about how our citizenship is in heaven and kind of going back to that truth of, no matter what country we live in, you know, it might be Uzbekistan, we might get asked to leave tomorrow and have to go back to America, but no matter what, our citizenship is in heaven.
11: Amen. Amen. We're talking this week on Voices of the Martyrs Radio with Joe Handley and Janelle Stoops. They are leaders in A3, which is a ministry that trains up pastors and church leaders literally around the world. Joe, how many countries now?
9: We're in about 25 countries,
11: okay.
9: Give or take. There's some countries where they all come into one place.
11: Uh-huh.
9: So roughly 25.
11: Okay. And I know you're always looking to add more.
9: Yeah, we're adding more as we speak.
12: Yes.
11: Which is a great thing. Let's talk, obviously, this is Voice of the Martyrs Radio, so we're talking about persecution.
9: Right.
11: Where are you seeing maybe things getting more intense for believers, or are there any places you're seeing things maybe get a little better for believers? What do you see as you're out there with pastors, like you say, from 25 countries?
9: Yeah, sadly, most of it's getting worse. Mm-hmm. There's a lot of persecution going on in the northern parts of India that are impacting and having repercussions throughout. Now, praise God, they are passionate about mm-hmm. the gospel. They will not stop, no matter what. Myanmar, you know, the situation with the coup, a military coup, that's created a lot of havoc in our world today. And then in China, most recently, our leader a few years back was put on complete pause. He was shut down, summoned to move his entire family with four boys to another city so they could watch him, and told, you have to stop everything. And I was told, Job, don't even contact him. Well, fast forward a few years and find out actually they've found a way to pivot. And so they're still working. It's amazing how resilient a persecuted church is. It's remarkable. While those are some of the hot spots, we are still hearing stories in Central Asia, Northern Africa, and across the Middle East part of the world that are not quite as intense, but still on those high levels of, you know, persecution pressure ranges.
11: Yeah.
9: We're just doing our best to invest and build resilience in the life of leaders so that when they do hit these hiccups in life and absolute disruptions in what's going on, that they're ready for it.
11: I love that phrase, we're trying to build resilience into leaders. Unpack that a little bit. Like how do you do that? You know, it's one of those things, Lord, don't ever pray for patience because the Lord will give you opportunities to grow your patience. Is it the same with resilience? You just kind of have to go through it, or are there ways you can prepare better for it?
9: You can better prepare for it. And so this leader I mentioned earlier from Bangladesh, he was the one that just totally loved Voice of the Martyrs and loved A3 and thought, hey, we could be better together. And boy, was he right. Because Voice of the Martyrs has Shadow of the Cross, an amazing tool for resilience on a spiritual front.
11: Mm-hmm.
9: But there's also groups like the Alliance for Defending Freedom. And so we were able to pull all that together and create a specialized curriculum that Voice of the Martyrs was the first partner for us. So we are deeply thankful for the help you've given to us. That resilience training amplifies what we were already doing. When leaders come together, you know, they're the loneliest people on the planet. The studies show that the two loneliest professions are CEOs and senior pastors. They usually have no friends. And so the environment that we create, that cohort model of collaborative learning, all of a sudden, after a few months in, you've got a best friend. Mm-hmm. And then you've got a compadre of best friends. And you carry each other. You're texting each other. You're encouraging each other. You're praying together. So that ecosystem alone is what was so powerful that our friend in Bangladesh said, we got to marry this with the people that run Shadow of the Cross, you know? And so we ended up doing that. When we worked with the group called the Religious Liberty Partnership and many others to kind of weave together things from the Alliance for Defending Freedom, Voice of the Martyrs, and others. And that helps that resilience go even stronger.
11: Mm-hmm.
9: So like the leader I mentioned in China a few minutes ago, he didn't have that, sadly. But had he have that, he would be more equipped to handle the situation that he had faced. Now, what are the things in that are really critical? One is deep spiritual formation, information like you get from Shadow of the Cross.
11: Mm-hmm.
9: But another is simply, how do you work with the legal systems in your country if you are in trouble? Or where can I go to get help? Who can I call? Can I call Voice of the Martyrs? Can I call A3? Who can help me at this next level of practical needs? And so if you have those tools going into a pressured situation, going into a persecuted situation, let's say you're thrown in jail. Do you have anybody that can talk with you? You know, all that stuff, if you know that on the front end, you're better equipped to kind of weave your way through the complexity of persecution.
11: Yeah. And for our listeners who may be unfamiliar, In the Shadow of the Cross is a book, was actually written by the former leader of our office in Canada, Glenn Penner, who has now gone on to heaven. But it is available in English. We'll give you a link in the show notes this week at vomradio.net. What it does is basically marches from Genesis to Revelation and looks at what does the Bible say about persecution and suffering, and just dives into the scripture, dives into what it teaches, because it has a lot to say about when you face trials of many kinds, you know, those type of verses all throughout the scripture. So if you'd like a copy of that book, again, we'll give you a link in the show notes at vomradio.net.
9: And to all our friends out there, thank you to Voice of the Martyrs. Mm-hmm. Without you, that would not have come together. You were the initial partner to make that happen. And so I want everyone out there to know how deeply grateful we are at A3 for Voice of the Martyrs. Wow.
11: Thank you very much. And I love it. That's how VOM works. VOM works through partnership, and VOM works through telling people, hey, we have these resources. Could you use them? Because we'd love for you to. So that is a great example of just kind of the philosophy that drives VOM. And one of the things we understand at a very deep level is we're all part of the kingdom, and Amen. We're all on the same team. What I have is if you can use it, great, do it. If what you have, if I can use it, I know you have the same attitude. Hey, take it. Great. That's great. Janelle, what is your role and how do you relate to what Joe does, and kind of explain the start?
12: We have a lot of different countries who are saying, please, we mm-hmm. need this. Please come work with us. And so seeking wisdom from our leadership team together to see where is God leading, and being still and listening for his voice.
11: How much do you worry about or think about security? Because, I mean, we've talked about China, we've talked about Myanmar, we've talked about a lot of places where Voice of the Martyrs works because they're places where Christians are getting persecuted. How much do you have to think about that, or how much do you choose to think about that?
9: Yeah, it's always on our mind. We have to think about it all the time. Some countries we can meet in very open atmospheres. So we'll meet in guest houses and, you know, hotels or whatever. Other places we meet, we have to be pretty clandestine and very under the radar. For instance, there was one country we were in where they had me teaching one time, and I never was staying in the same place as the participants. And every time we met wasn't a normal meeting hall. Like, normally we're in a room with about 4 or 5 round tables,
11: right.
9: And about
11: like
9: 4
11: a conference room.
9: A conference room with 4 or 5 people around it, and we're debriefing and doing all that. In this case, we couldn't meet like that, so we met and extended meal hours. So we had 3-hour breakfast. Well, we were just with this friend, Joe, and then when breakfast was done, they shipped me off in an Uber or taxi to somewhere else, and we show up again for lunch, but at a completely different restaurant.
12: For a 3-hour lunch.
9: For another 3-hour lunch, right? And then after that, boom, Joe's out of town. They all distribute across different trains, different taxis. We show up for dinner.
11: 3 hours.
9: A 3 or 4 hour dinner, right? And so it's just completely different parts of town. And that way we kind of stay under the radar. And that's just one example, Todd. We have so many examples of the way we do stuff like that.
11: The local leaders are helping and giving permission and giving blessing. They're also advising you, hey,
12: definitely.
11: In my country, you don't want to do it that way because you'll end up not being allowed in my country.
12: Yes.
11: Learning from them as you're going through this, I know. What are your challenges? What keeps you from going into more countries quicker?
9: Number one is finding the right people. So we spend a lot of time and money on making sure we've got the right person. And that, I would say, is our toughest mm-hmm. task. So we may have groups like right now all over Africa, people are saying, please come. Or a lot of Middle Eastern countries right now are wanting us to come. So we have to find who are the right people that share our same DNA and spirit, who also have the kind of gravitas in the nation to call others together. So that's number one challenge. Number two challenge is really praying through the resourcing of that. And by that, I don't just mean money, although money is a big part of that. Part of that resourcing is, do we have the right personnel? And that doesn't mean staff. We're a volunteer movement. So Todd, we might invite you someday to come teach for us, perhaps, or VOM, you know, colleagues. And so do we have enough of those people that are willing to serve that country, either from the West or other places? And then finally, we need funding. And so it takes a lot of, because we are small and because we're slow, we're not fast, we go deep, we actually cost a lot of money. Mm-hmm. And so we have to raise significant capital to make that happen. And so those are some of the challenges. And we just ask the global church to pray. The harvest is plentiful, the workers are few. What's the answer? Pray to the Lord of the harvest. As you pray, as we pray together, the Lord will lead us to the right people. the Lord will bring the right people alongside to serve, and the Lord will provide the capacity, the funding to make it happen.
11: Yeah. I love that you started out with people, because that is, especially the work you're doing in the places you're mm-hmm. doing it, that's everything.
9: Yeah,
11: is having the right people to help make it go forward. We've been talking this week on Voices of Martyrs Radio with Joe Handley and Janelle Stoops. Joe is the CEO. Janelle is the U.S. President for A3. If people want to connect with A3, what is your website?
9: A3.co is one way to do it, or you can do a3leaders.org. Either one, but a3.co is the easiest. It gets you to everything.
11: All right, and we will give you a link again in the show notes this week at vomradio.net. Joe and Janelle, is there anything you want to add to this conversation? Is there any place we didn't go that we should have?
9: The one place that I wondered if you're curious about is this estuary idea. The estuary is the place where the seawater and the freshwater meet. It is one of the most dynamic places on the planet. More things are birthed in an estuary in a faster amount of time than anywhere else on the planet. And we are using it as a leadership renewal paradigm. One generation invests in another generation, and together they co-create. Mm. And it helps create a better future and a more innovative atmosphere. There will come a day when Joe Handley needs to slow down. And we want Janelle to be ready. And there will come a day when Janelle will take on my post, and I will be there as her biggest cheerleader. And when the time is right, when the Lord opens that door, we will pass that baton. But as one of my colleagues said, when he learned, a Japanese colleague who was in his 80s at the time, he said his paradigm before learning about the estuary is that he would quit and fade away. Hmm. His new paradigm after learning about the estuary is that he would pass the baton and keep running beside the Amen. Younger leader. Amen. And so that's the idea of the estuary, is that the older generation and the younger generation will keep running together. It won't just be a single baton pass and see you later. It'll be a baton pass where we're running beside one another.
11: I love that idea. I'm going to ponder on that. I suspect our listeners are going to ponder on that mm-hmm. because it affects us in our work. It affects us in our families. It affects us in our churches. Just having that idea of, okay, where am I in that process? Joe and Janelle, thank you for your ministry. We celebrate with you now almost 60 years of A3 and almost 60 years of Voice of the Martyrs.
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12: That sounds wonderful.
9: Thank you, Todd. It's been great being with you.
11: Well, it is a blessing to have you. 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
0: I lived growing up and then even into my college years in this like seesaw of on good days when I didn't cuss or do anything. Oh, I am going to heaven.
1: Yes.
0: And then on bad days, I'm going to bust hell wide open. Like, which is crazy.

0: 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I'm Ann Wilson.
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0: This is Family Life This Week. Well, this is fun today. I'm pretty excited to have...
1: Because we're on a couch? That's what it's
0: Yeah, that's
1: fun?
0: Different and fun. But we have Portia Collins with us. And just, I know that today's going to be a great day. Because Portia, you're here.
2: I am so excited to be here. And I love the setup. This is beautiful.
0: It is, right?
2: I feel really comfortable.
0: I know. And it looks like you were made to be in this setup with your colors. It's perfect.
2: What is that? Providence?
0: That's yes, what it's Providence. You're
1: well,
0: right.
1: You know, as we are studying you... We found out some unique things about you. Two I want to ask you about.
2: Okay.
1: Gamer, Marvel movies.
2: Yeah.
1: You pick.
0: Start with the gamer. Because you also say that you're a Bible nerd.
2: I am.
0: So the gamer, the Bible nerd, do those go together? What do you think?
2: Sometimes, yeah. Because I am, if I'm playing solo, sometimes I will be listening to the Bible while I'm playing.
0: Really? When did that start? How old were you when you started gaming?
2: Oh, I started gaming. I probably was maybe 7 or 8. My mom introduced me to gaming.
1: What?
2: So my mom is
1: Most
2: a gamer.
1: Parents are saying
2: still,
1: no.
2: Still, today, my mom is still a gamer.
0: Come on.
2: Like, she's at home at my house now, holding down the fort with my husband. And she is likely going to be playing my PlayStation at some point.
0: Okay,
2: today.
0: Who's better? Who wins
2: me.
0: Between? Who's your favorite Marvel character, superhero?
2: Okay, so this is like a tricky answer because I really, really like Thor. But I feel like that's the default answer. Everybody's like, yes, Odin's son, Thor. But actually, it's Doctor Strange.
0: Oh, really? See, that's pretty unusual.
2: There's a lot
0: of power there, though.
2: Yeah, I like Doctor Strange is so cool. And then, like, his origin story and all of that. You really kind of see him go from being, like, super arrogant to, like, way more humble and relatable. So, yeah, Doctor Strange.
1: Who's yours?
0: You know, Thor can be a little more self-centered at the beginning.
2: Yes.
0: But you know who is the most self-centered was Iron Man.
2: Yes.
0: I think I'd pick Iron Man.
2: Okay. That's a good one.
1: You can't. That's mine.
0: Because he's a genius.
1: You can't
0: he's
1: pick Iron
0: like
1: Man.
0: He's not like one of the gods, but he's like a genius.
1: I like his humor.
0: You like his humor?
2: Yeah.
0: But
1: and he wants to help. He's always saving people.
0: He was selfish at first, but at the end, he
2: changed.
0: The ultimate,
2: right.
0: Ultimate sacrifice.
2: Yes, he did.
1: Is this what we're going to talk about all day?
0: Maybe.
2: I could. I love Marvel.
0: Okay.
2: Movies. I've seen all of them.
0: So have I.
2: Of course, high five.
1: All right, so talk about Bible nerd. We're going to talk about your book about the book of Galatians.
2: Yeah.
1: How did this start? Were you always
2: a Bible nerd?
1: Yeah.
2: No, I was not. So I grew up going to church. My grandmother was the pianist and my mother was the organist of my childhood church. And so church culture, particularly like Black church culture, was something that I was very familiar with. We were always at church because if the musicians are there, then
1: you're there.
2: You know, exactly.
1: Sure.
2: And so I was always there. I grew up with an understanding of like parts of who Christ was, but not a full understanding of that. And so my understanding of the gospel was that Jesus had cleared the plate. Mm. And it was like, in my mind, it was like, okay, now it's time for me to put something back on the plate. So I lived growing up and then even into my college years in this like seesaw of on good days when I didn't cuss or do anything, oh, I am going to heaven.
0: Yes.
2: And then on bad days, I'm going to bust hell wide open, like, which is crazy. Like, even like we know in scripture, it talks about a double-minded man is unstable in all his ways. And that's exactly what I was. I had such a warped understanding.
0: And probably fearful.
2: Yes, 100% fearful.
1: I mean, that's a lot. I think a lot of American...
2: 100%.
0: Majority.
1: Maybe it's true everywhere in the world, but I know here, I felt the same way.
2: Yes.
0: Too.
2: But the book of Galatians relations is where my life changed. And so I grew up, like I said, had this understanding. I knew of God, I knew of Jesus, but I didn't really understand what Christ, like what the work of salvation was. And so when I got to college, I was a religious girl, but it's like, as soon as you get from under the thumb of your mama and your grandmama, you just start doing whatever you think you being bad enough to do. And that was me. And so I got to college. And the crazy thing was, outwardly, I had this outward persona of I was a president scholar. I graduated, you know, summa cum laude, student government association, all these outward things. It's like, oh, she's great.
0: Yeah.
2: But
0: and she's got it all together.
2: Yeah. And she's got it all together. But you pull the curtain back a little bit. And I was hot mess. I was a hot mess. And God.
1: What did the hot mess look like?
2: Oh my God.
1: I want the dirt.
2: You want the dirt. Yeah. Seriously. And I'm real about keeping it. I mean, let's just be honest, like fornicating, like just living by the beat of my own drum, you know, in relationships that I had no business being in. I was the God of my life, you know? And there were times when I felt justified in that because I had this outward persona of like, I'm checking the boxes. But inwardly, I was struggling because I still knew that something in the water ain't clean. And it was really breaking me down.
0: What did you feel?
2: I think what God allowed me to go really come to a place where I had to grapple with my sin. And it was brokenness, despair. Because here's the thing, the point that we end up in with sin is never where we start. And we can't see just how big, bad, and deep it goes. And
1: it always takes you farther than you wanted to go.
0: So you had probably guilt and shame along with
2: 100%.
0: That too.
2: That's why, yes, 100%. And so once I got to that point where I was, there was so much guilt, so much shame, it felt like my good stuff was no longer outweighing my bad stuff. I lost it. I was so broken. I remember honestly feeling like my life was not worth living anymore.
0: Wow. Really? Was this your freshman year?
2: No. So this was after I graduated. So I went all the way through college.
0: So you're just partying hard.
2: So yes. And still making good grades, doing all these things. Yeah. And after I graduated, I hit the real world. And so the same school that I graduated from, I actually, my first big girl job was there. I was an admissions counselor.
0: Oh.
2: And that's when it's like life hit me in the face. Like I'm paying bills. I got an apartment. Now all my friends, all of us are scattered across the country. Mm. All of the things that I felt like I was using to hide or even not let my mind go to the reality of what my life was, it was gone.
0: And like I had stripped.
2: Yes.
0: And you probably felt lonely.
2: 100%. Lonely, broken. What is my life? Confused. All of these things. And so I went back to a fundamental principle that I learned as a church girl. Read your Bible. Pray. I'm desperate. Lord, I'm broken. I'm just going to read my Bible and pray.
0: Your kids are fighting again.
1: Yep.
0: Somebody spilled something sticky.
1: Yep.
0: The coffee's cold. And suddenly, you're angry before 9 a.m.
1: Uh-huh.
0: If you've ever wondered, why do I keep reacting this way? You're not alone.
1: And you forgot there's poop everywhere. So here's the deal. We've got author and mom of four, Janelle Breitenstein. She did a 5-session video series designed just for you moms to help you get to the root of your anger. Mm. And let me tell you, Janelle has brutal honesty, humor, biblical truth, and practical help. And she explores triggers, fears, and whether anger can ever be godly and why our kids bring out so much in us.
0: We all need this. So sign up free at familylife.com/momanger.
1: Isn't it interesting how we never want to be where you were, lonely, at the end of the rope, and yet it's the most beautiful place because it's when we finally look up.
2: Yes.
1: It's like everything else that we've looked toward is like, it's empty, it's not fulfilling me, there's got to be something else, and there you go back to your roots.
2: Yes, and I didn't even know what I was doing, so this just shows the sovereignty of God and how he works through things, because I was just going back to, it was like, I needed hope, and I was like, okay, this is the only place that I know, because ain't nothing else giving it to me.
0: Right.
2: My job is not giving it to me. My relationship.

0: And even things that I didn't understand, like I remember during the work hours, I would, as I'm working, I would be listening to sermons like from John Piper and Tim Keller. And I feel like I cut my teeth on the New Living Translation because I grew up King James Version and couldn't understand who speaks Old English. None of us. And I remember seeing some YouTuber or somebody say, talking about, you know, get a Bible that you understand. And so I got a Life Application Study Bible.
1: That's mine too. Yeah, I love that one.
0: Yeah, but NLT. And I would read every evening and the notes in it were so good. And so this particular evening, I decided to read Galatians for no other reason other than it was six chapters and I knew that I could finish it in one sitting.
2: That's why I was wondering, why Galatians?
1: That's the only thing.
0: But this was, like, I'm telling you, this is the providence of God. Yeah. Yes. Because I picked this just like I had been hearing people say, read scripture in context, you know, start from the beginning. I was like, oh, this is six chapters. I can definitely read this one tonight in one sitting. I tell you, hand up, when I finished, my face was to the floor. I was like laying on the floor weeping because for the first time ever, I truly understood the gospel. It was as if a weight had been lifted from me because I finally understood that Jesus doesn't just clear the plate. He is the plate. He puts it all on the plate.
2: You got all that in one reading of one Galatians.
1: That is God. Because I was like, how'd she get it? Like, Galatians? How's she on the floor with Galatians? That's it.
0: 100%. And then from there, I just kept drilling in. Like, the book gripped me so much that I feel like I spent the next 10 years of all the books in scripture, I know I would reread Galatians over and over and study it more, and it became more profound. But that very first reading was like, I saw it so clearly. Like, I am not justified by all this stuff. Like, Jesus justifies me, period. Like, and if you really read the book of Galatians, Paul is making that so clear. His whole, the first half is just like a case study on this work is Christ. There's nothing that you can add to it or take away.
2: Well, I mean, and he keeps says, you know better than anybody. You wrote a book on it.
0: Yeah.
2: But I mean, again, as we were getting ready to interview you, I'm like, I got to read Galatians again. I was in seminary. I studied it. I studied it in the Greek. Mm-hmm. But it's been a long time. And I'm reading it yesterday. And Paul, from the first verse, is hammering these people.
0: Hammering.
2: Like, what are you doing? You've added. So was that something that really got your attention?
0: Like, it was like he was talking to me. Yeah. And maybe because I was reading the New Living Translation that it felt more clearer. Because prior to that, I'd been reading, like I said, King James Version. But it was as if
1: fresh too.
0: Yes. Like, it was like he was talking to me. Like, girl, you are out here and you are trying to add. You're vacillating from legalism to lawlessness. Either you're living in a way where you feel like you're just justifying yourself through your good grades and your job and who your mom and them is and
2: all
0: of this.
2: You're not doing anymore.
0: Yeah.
1: Read that in the Bible. Like, when you, like, parts of it, like, just take us to the scriptures of what you read. Look at your beat up little Bible.
0: I know,
1: isn't it?
0: That's
1: cute.
0: It is.
1: Is
0: so
1: that an NLT version?
0: This one is an ESV.
1: Okay.
0: So as I grew into being more of a Bible nerd, I started exploring translations more and
1: getting closer to the original text.
0: That's what I like, word for word translations. I like some that are what I consider an optimal balance, like CSB.
1: Yeah.
0: But ESV is
2: CSB. Bruce, CSB.
3: Yeah, CSB.
2: They're our sponsor.
1: Oh, really?
0: Yeah. I love Mr. CSB. They know it too.
2: We just got 5 points for that one.
0: Yeah.
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2: There you go.
1: There we go, Bruce.
2: csbible.com.
0: Perfect.
2: Or as Anne always says, csbbible.com. 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
0: csbible.com.
2: Well, I've got an ESV here as well.
1: All right.
0: Perfect.
2: Hey, by the way, there's some, you know, listeners and viewers saying, what's the difference? Should I do an ESV? Should I do an NIV?
0: I love to talk about this. Yes. So first and foremost, God's word is God's word. And also, there aren't many of us out here reading Greek, Hebrew, or Aramaic. Right. As the original manuscript,
2: like I always do.
0: Yeah. Oh, I know. You're fancy. Yeah. So

0: I always tell people.
1: No, I don't. Just in case you're wondering.
0: if you're not, you know, there's no reason to feel like, well, I got to read the King James Version because that's how it was written. Actually, no, it was written in Greek, Hebrew, Aramaic. So if you're reading anything other than those things, then you're not reading in the original languages. So that kind of gives us a little bit of humility to start with in picking our translations. And then from there, my advice is always, if you are new, like, to Bible study, I personally think that you need to get the easiest translation that you can understand to start. And then from there, you can, you know, move to word for word translations.
2: But Portia, I will say, I remember I was 16 when I surrendered my life to Jesus, and I didn't grow up in a church. I had tried to read it, like, this thing doesn't even make sense, before I was a believer. And when I was a believer, when I had first started reading it, I'm like, are you kidding me?
0: Yes.
2: This is unbelievable.
0: Oh, 100%. That's exactly how I feel. I was like, I've been in church all these years and just could not see it, you know, and I knew I had such a disjointed view of scripture. Yeah. And so I could cherry pick and I could quote John 3:16 if somebody asked me, well, you know, what is the gospel? And I'm quoting John 3:16, but when God really showed me, like, the fullness of his word, and even now, like, at the big age or little age of 38 now, I know I still don't have all of it, but there's so much there now that was not there before.
2: So rich.
0: And it, yes, and I never get tired of it.
2: Me neither.
0: It never gets old.
2: I'm on year 20 of reading the Bible through every year, and every year I'm like, are you kidding me? I never saw this before. It just keeps getting better and richer.
1: 100%. Yeah, and I'll add this because I want you to jump into it. But think about this. If you want a great marriage, this is your foundation.
0: 100%.
1: What would happen if you and your wife, you and your husband, and if they won't, you do it. But it's like, what if we build our life on the word of God? Amen. It's going to change your marriage. It's going to change your legacy.
0: Amen.
1: All right, enough of that.
2: Yeah, let's
1: where do you want to go?
0: This is going to be very interesting, but this is... probably
1: everybody expects you to go to Galatians 2:20.
0: No, I'm going to Galatians 3. I'm going to Galatians 3 when Paul is 100% not pulling his punches. And he says, oh, foolish Galatians, who has bewitched you? Which is interesting because I didn't know this, but as I've studied more and more, this word bewitched, you don't see it mentioned anywhere else.
2: Yeah, I can't remember anywhere.
0: It is not. It's not mentioned anywhere else. I know specifically in the New Testament, but I definitely don't think anywhere else. So he's using some language where he's like, y'all are crazy, okay? Who has bewitched you?
2: You should do your own version.
0: I know. People say this all the time, the Portia Bible, Portia version, the PSV. But he's saying, oh, foolish Galatians, who has bewitched you? It was before your eyes that Jesus Christ was publicly portrayed as crucified. Let me ask you only this. Did you receive the Spirit by works of the law or by hearing with faith? Are you so foolish, having begun by the Spirit, are you now being perfected by the flesh? I wish I had my NLT because it sounds even plainer in the NLT, but it's like he's saying it like, are you crazy? Like, did you actually work or make yourself have the Spirit, the work that, like, did you do this? Are you now trying to, like, perfect? And I think that word perfected hit me too, because hi, I'm Portia and I'm a recovering perfectionist. And so when I read this, I'm like, this is me. He is talking to me and I am foolish and I have been bewitched.
1: I mean, here's the NLT.
2: Read it.
1: Foolish Galatians, who has cast an evil spell on you? For the meaning of Jesus Christ's death was made as clear to you as if you had seen a picture of his death on the cross.
0: Yes.
1: Let me ask you this one question. Did you receive the Holy Spirit by obeying the law of Moses? Of course not. You received the Spirit because you believed the message you heard about Christ.
0: Yes.
2: What did that
0: word believe? It was like, okay. And then I start reconciling things that I knew, like John 3:16. Like, we don't see anything else in there. It says, whosoever believes. And so I'm thinking, and like, you got to take all this, the totality of this book in, because as I'm reading this, it's almost as if Paul is anticipating what questions are arising as he's saying this. So even as I was reading this at the time, I'm saying, okay, so all it is, I believe in Christ, what he has done, his work on the cross is sufficient, and I am saved. Then it's like, now what? And then Paul says, I got your now what. Now this is how you live in light of that. Not because you're doing anything to save yourself. It's because of your salvation that you now live in a way that pleases God, that glorifies God. That really was the way that he intended.
1: I mean, the amazing thing about what Paul's writing to the Galatians is he could say the exact same thing to us today.
2: Absolutely. 100%.
1: We are bewitched.
0: We do it today.
1: In the church.
0: Yes, in ministry.
1: Yeah.
0: Even now, I recently just wrote a blog on my Substack, and the title of it is I'm Not That Great. And the reason why I wrote it, because I realized how much I still, even now, struggle with perfectionism and how particularly that is exposed when there are areas where I realize I'm not that great, that I can be forgetful, that I can miss, that I'm not always operating in this sense of excellence. Even though I want to, there are moments when, I mean,
2: we're just human.
0: Yes, my humanness is exposed. And in those moments, it has been such a hit that I've even struggled, like, did I really hear you clearly, God? Yeah. And God is constantly showing me, girl, you're not putting anything on this plate. Yeah, you missed the mark on this.
2: Yeah.
0: But guess what? I'm Jesus.
2: That's a good reminder, too.
0: And I need it because, like I said, especially when you have a type A personality, you are like high functioning, overachiever, always want to make, love it when people is like, great job, Portia, you came through
2: for us.
0: And when you have a moment when somebody's like, you didn't come through for us this time, I cannot take that and then begin to let that inform my identity.
2: Yes.
0: Christ informs identity.
1: I mean, so much of Galatians is about identity in Christ. We'll get into that tomorrow. In fact, teaser for tomorrow.
0: Yeah.
1: Give us one thought on, you're a mom, you're a wife. Is there a thought based on everything you've just talked about that informs you as a woman of God and as a wife or as a mom?
0: Like, now, you know, I'm not a lady of few words.
2: I think that's the teaser.
0: I would say freedom in my role as a wife. Freedom in my role as a mom. Freedom, like...
1: All right, that's enough.
0: All right, okay.
2: Because that's a good one. Because we don't always associate freedom with being a mom or a wife. So that,
1: or a dad or a husband.
2: Yeah, that's really good.
1: And by the way, her 8-week Bible study is called Finding Freedom.
0: Yeah.
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2: All right, let me just say this. We know life is full of challenges, and families today need biblical truth more than ever. Isn't that true?
1: That is true.
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10: The United States' 250th birthday calls for a lot of fireworks, but Washington, D.C.'s July 4th celebration is aiming to break a world record this year. The current record was set in the Philippines 10 years ago.

For over 40 minutes, more than 850,000 fireworks will be launched from 10 different sites, including the Lincoln Memorial Reflecting Pool and 8 barges on the Potomac River. The display will last twice as long as a typical D.C. Independence Day celebration, and event organizers are expecting over 1 million people to gather for the spectacle. The fireworks show will be the grand finale after a full day of festivities, including a large parade, aircraft flyovers, and special performances. Holidays are fun, but Hebrews 11 reminds us that we are longing for a better country where King Jesus reigns. The freedom we have from sin in Christ, we will celebrate forever. Welcome to Haven today here on the weekend. I'm David Wolin, sharing the great story that's all about Jesus. And as many of us here in the United States are enjoying this Independence Day weekend, this is a program called Giants of the Faith. The late Dr. Warren Wiersbe was a beloved pastor and a fellow broadcaster who hosted a couple of Christian radio programs back in his day, but not only that. Over the years, he was a professor at Moody Bible Institute, a full-time pastor, and an author writing more than 150 books. Near the end of his life, someone asked him how many books he'd written, and his honest answer was that he didn't know. He'd never kept track of things like that. His eyes were always on the horizon, not just the next project or sermon, but the eternal horizon and the Savior who was waiting for him at the end of his race. Well, like most prolific people, Wiersbe was also a voracious reader, and one of the books that he published in later years was a compilation of the short story biographies of his favorite people, those he called giants in the faith. And it's not comprehensive in terms of the totality of Christian history, but these were the standouts, believers whose lives and whose works had shaped his own life. And here's what I find so compelling. Those spiritual giants and their stories can impact us too. And while Wiersbe didn't think of himself as a giant in the faith, and he certainly wouldn't have included himself in those he wrote about, but now that he's with the Lord, the testimony of his life is speaking for itself, and I'd like to look at that. And helping me do that today is the pastor who stepped into the pulpit of the historic Moody Church in Chicago as the successor to Wiersbe. And so, Pastor Erwin Lutzer will be joining me in just a few moments. But first, let me encourage you to get your copy. So many people are already requesting theirs, but we have one for you. 50 people every Christian should know. This is easy reading. Inspiring and fairly short chapters. In fact, you can get through a chapter easily before turning out the light each night. And when you're through, these will be 50 people you know. And don't forget, this is our thank you for supporting Haven with your gift, for keeping this Christ-focused ministry on the air, and helping bring fresh programs every day to encourage your walk with Jesus. 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And now opening us up with the precious truth of the gospel, here's City of Light with "It Was Finished Upon That Cross."

0: This is Haven Today. I'm David Wolin, and today, a voice I'm sure many listeners will recognize, formerly the pastor of the historic Moody Church in Chicago, a veteran broadcaster on Running to Win, and the author of, I think, dozens of books, but most importantly, a man who loves and serves Christ above all else, Dr. Erwin Lutzer. Welcome back to Haven Today.
1: So glad to be with you today, David.
0: Well, Pastor, I know from the times that we've spent together, I know that you have a love for Christian history, for the giants of the faith who've come before us. And I'm sure you could speak quite knowledgeably about all kinds of different people in church history. But today, I'd love for you to talk about someone who was a friend of yours and a predecessor at the Moody Church, the late Dr. Warren Wiersbe. And I think maybe you might just tell us how you came to the Moody Church in the first place.
1: Well, you know, I was teaching at Moody Bible Institute, or going to teach there, and Wiersbe and I had become friends. We had prayed together when I was the pastor of a small Baptist church in Chicago, and I resigned from that church so that I could teach full-time at Moody Bible Institute, and I needed the summer to study because I was working on a degree in philosophy. So they had a farewell for us in March of 1977. That's a long time ago, this Baptist church. Well, we woke up with no church to go to the next Sunday. I wanted to go to a different church, but my wife, Rebecca, said, let's go to Moody Church, because I had come to know Pastor Wiersbe. This was 1977. We had only two children, and I dropped her and the children off, and I said, I'll try to find a parking space. And lo and behold, somebody just pulls out in front of me. Wow. I back in. I go into the lobby, find Rebecca. Wiersbe is leaving, and he has his coat on. I said, Wiersbe, what are you doing? It's 10 minutes before the morning service. He said, Erwin Lutzer, I'm sick. I'm on my way home. Will you preach for me this morning? So the first time we ever attended a service at Moody Church, I preached at Moody Church. And my meeting of Pastor Wiersbe was one of the links that God put together by which eventually I would become the pastor of Moody Church for 36 years.
0: Well, what a story. And I couldn't help but think as you were telling it what Paul said to Timothy, to always be ready to preach, right? In season and out of season. Fortunately, you were ready. And Dr. Wiersbe was quite a preacher himself, I understand. And being his immediate successor, you must have gained and learned some from him in the process.
1: Oh, I really did. He was really a master of words. And given his welcoming voice, you were immediately captivated by his ability to speak, by his ability to nuance ideas, organize ideas. And indeed, you know, he could take a passage of scripture and you would begin to see the way in which his mind was working as he was developing the idea of the passage. That was really a divine gift. And many of us don't have that kind of a gift. But that's why Pastor Wiersbe, I think, became so well known, is because he was constantly also thinking of application. He didn't just have the text in mind. He also was thinking about the transformation that the Word of God should bring in the lives of other people.
0: Yeah. I read that Dr. Billy Graham said about Wiersbe that he was one of the greatest Bible expositors of our generation, which, considering who that's coming from, is high praise. But Wiersbe was, he was a very intellectual person. He had a lot of education, but he knew how to bring it into a category of thought that people could engage with easily. And so really he could reach whoever happened to be in the pew. What they heard from him made sense and connected. And of course, he was bringing them into God's word.
1: The other thing, David, about Wiersbe was that he was a voracious reader. That is to say, he read books and history and biography. He absolutely loved biography. That's why he wrote the book on 50 Christians You Should Know. I think that's the correct title.
0: Yes.
1: It's because he himself was a student of all of these people. And when I look back at the kind of books that he wrote, it's just truly, truly amazing. The other thing that people might not know is that he was a man who had a lot of wit. That is to say, he would make these off-the-cuff remarks. There are a couple of stories. He was preaching one time, or about to preach, and a man came onto the platform. Now, this was in the days before there was security. If that happened today at Moody Church, that person would be gently removed. But in those days, there was no security. So this man comes up and wants to speak, and he says to Pastor Wiersbe, "I'm the Holy Spirit. I want to say something." And Wiersbe said to him, "If you were the Holy Spirit, you'd already know that the answer is no." So Wiersbe had the ability to be able to come up with those kinds of statements on the spot. And of course, his messages also had humor, usually one-liners, where he would make a remark that was very witty, very funny. So talking to him was always a delight, because he had all of these sayings, this wisdom. Very quickly he could recall what should be said and the like. So I really appreciated the ability to get to know him and all that he taught me.
0: Well, that's something I deeply appreciate, and some of those things you said, Pastor, I've also noticed in your preaching as well. So he certainly made a mark. And let's talk about his pastoring as well, because of course what is done in the pulpit is part of pastoring, but there's more to it than that. And I know that his how he pastored, how he shepherded, also made an impact on you.
1: First of all, he had the ability to remember names very quickly, and he knew a lot of people in the church, a lot more than I was able to learn, because I find it very difficult to memorize names, and he was able to do that quickly. He would remember names and so forth. But Sunday evenings, now in those days, of course, there was also a Sunday evening service. Today, many, many churches no longer have a Sunday evening service, but in those days, they had one. Well, what he would do is he would go early on Sunday evening and greet everyone who came in. And if he missed them, he would go down the aisles talking to them. Connecting with them, asking how they're doing, keeping up on those who were sick, or learning about how missionaries were doing. And he said to me one time, "That's where I get a lot of my pastoring done." In other words, it's not so much that you do visitation, which is really quite impossible in Chicago, given the fact that people are living in so many different places and parking is a problem. But he would keep up to date with his congregation and knew what was happening in their lives, primarily because he would do it Sunday evening and at other times as well. When they were there at the church, he connected with them. So you could ask him about how anyone was doing, and he would probably know. So, and then there were times, and I was with him one time before I became the pastor. I was in the study there at the Moody Church, and we were talking. And he said, "You know, I'm tired of studying." And he closed his books and says, "I'm going to the hospital to do some visitation." So there were times when he simply closed his books, went into a hospital to visit those whom he knew who were going through various kinds of illnesses. So he kept up that way too. And in Chicago, he frequently even walked to hospitals. And some of the hospitals, of course, were far away. I'm sure he caught a cab. But parking has always been so difficult. So he traveled in that way and was able to keep up to date with the congregation.
0: It's been said, a faithful shepherd, you can always tell, because a true shepherd smells like the sheep. He spends time with the sheep. And you're describing somebody who was doing more than just completing one of the parts of his job description. He was engaging people, the people that had been assigned by the Lord for him to love and shepherd. And I pray that's a common feature for pastors today, but maybe not as often and as well as it could be. And that's inspiring. I really appreciate that about his legacy.
1: Well, you know, David, we're living at a time when oftentimes the pastor is expected to be a CEO. And so the roles have changed oftentimes where the pastor himself may be have very limited connection with his people. But Wiersbe was, of course, a man who continued to connect. How he got all of the reading done, I'm not sure, because I know that he would read one book after another. But of course, he also had an excellent memory and remembered what he read. And so he was able to do an awful lot in the years that the Lord let him live and the years that he ministered in Chicago. And then, of course, with Back to the Bible.
0: Well, I came across a quote, and actually I was talking to somebody who works in the radio broadcasting world about Warren Wiersbe, and she was mentioning Ward Childerson, who was a legend. I'm sure that's a name familiar to you. But Ward Childerson was a dear friend of Wiersbe, and he had a quote of his hanging on his wall, which says, "When the child of God looks into the Word of God and sees the Son of God, he's changed by the Spirit of God into the image of God for the glory of God." And I thought, well, if a person's life and ministry and focus could be summed up with wisdom like that, then he probably himself is a giant of the faith. And now that he's gone on to glory, I think maybe we can call Wiersbe one of them. What do you think?
1: Exactly. And let me say this, the quote that you just gave, Wiersbe would give in his sermons. Once again, a wordsmith. The ability to link words and ideas together in such a way that they become memorable. Just to give you one example of Wiersbe's continuing influence, I recently connected with H.B. Charles. That might be somebody whom your congregation, your constituency has heard of, an absolutely great preacher. He was asked in an interview the other day, who has influenced your life the most? And he listed a number of people, but among them was Warren Wiersbe. Now, I'm not sure that he ever met Warren Wiersbe. There are plenty of people that Wiersbe has discipled from afar, so to speak. So his continuing impact is certainly a credit to the glory of God and Pastor Wiersbe's own faithfulness.
0: Well, the same is true for me, actually. I never had the privilege of meeting Dr. Wiersbe, but I know he passed away just a few years ago, and I know many people really mourned his passing, but what a life well lived, 90 years old, I believe. And so about that, what would you want to say just in his memory, Dr. Lutzer?
1: Pastor Wiersbe was in a serious car accident many years ago, even before he came to Moody Church. And he thought that he would die. Apparently, the injuries were very serious. And I remember hearing him say that having come close to death, he knew that he would never fear death when it happened. So, of course, I wasn't with him when he died, but I'm sure that when the time came, as he began to consider his faith in Jesus Christ, he knew that he didn't have to fear what lay on the other side. So once again, it's a testimony to his faithfulness, to God's work in his life for God's glory.
0: Amen. I think that's probably a good place to conclude our reflection on the life of Dr. Warren Wiersbe. And Dr. Lutzer, thank you so much for your own time and sharing your memories of this giant of the faith with us today.
1: Well, thank you so much, David, and thank you for your expanding ministry.

0: Jesus Paid It All, there from Shane and Shane. This is Haven Today. I'm David Wolin. And most of the spiritual giants whose stories we've been telling this week are from another time and place. Today's was a bit of an exception. In fact, I'll bet some listeners today can even recall the sound of Warren Wiersbe's voice in your mind. The Lord only called him home recently. It was 2019, just 2 weeks shy of his 90th birthday. But hearing those personal stories about the impact of his life drives home an important truth for me. As the saying goes, the best of men are men at best. And I'll tack this on, that a man of God is the one who's truly blessed. And that's the point. At the end of the day, we're just human beings. We're men and women redeemed by Christ through faith, and all the glory belongs to Him. And that consuming passion was at the core of each person's life whose story we've told this week. So what about you? I'd love to know that you're benefiting like I have from the book 50 People Every Christian Should Know, and so I'd love to send it to you. It's our thank you for standing with Haven, your gift to keep this ministry on the air. Would you respond today? 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Well, here on America's 250th birthday, I'm David Wolin, inviting you to come back next time. We'll be keeping it all about Jesus. It's the great story here on Haven Today.
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4: 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I was paying high interest rates, and it just wasn't getting any better. And I knew I had to do something. So my mom told me about Trinity, and so I decided to call. Trinity was able to do something that I couldn't. 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

0: What do you usually do when you come to a list of names in the Bible? Well, most people skim it or they just skip it entirely. But what if those names are actually telling a story? Welcome to the Sunday Sermon on Through the Bible. I'm Steve Schwetz. And in his message called The Gospel in the Genealogy of Christ, Dr. J. Vernon McGee shows us that the opening verses of Matthew are far more than a list of ancestors. They're a window into the grace of God. Matthew begins with a long line of fathers and sons stretching across centuries. At first glance, though, it may look like a page from a history book, but Dr. McGee helps us to see something remarkably woven into that list. In the family line of Jesus are unexpected people, outsiders, sinners, and unlikely stories of grace. And through them, God quietly tells the story of the gospel. As we open Matthew chapter 1, we're going to discover that even a genealogy can reveal the heart of God, a God who saves sinners, honors faith, and writes redemption into the most unlikely lives. Let's pray. Father, thank you for your word and for the way that every part of it points us to your Son. Open our eyes to see the grace that's written into this passage and open our hearts to receive it. In Jesus' name, amen. Here's the Sunday sermon on Through the Bible with Dr. J. Vernon McGee.
1: I'm turning to the very first chapter of the Gospel of Matthew, and I want to begin reading where the New Testament begins. The book of the generation of Jesus Christ, the son of David, the son of Abraham. Abraham begat Isaac, and Isaac begat Jacob, and Jacob begat Judas and his brethren. And Judas begat Phares and Zerah of Tamar, and Phares begat Ezram, and Ezram begat Aram, and Aram begat Amminadab, and Amminadab begat Naasson, and Naasson begat Salmon, Salmon begat Boaz of Rahab, and Boaz begat Obed of Ruth, and Obed begat Jesse. And Jesse begat David the king, and David the king begat Solomon of her that had been the wife of Urias. It was more years ago than I like to remember tonight that I went to a young people's conference, not as a speaker, but as a young person. It was the first conference I'd ever been to. In fact, it was the first contact I'd really had with anything that was Christian. And I never shall forget the Bible teacher there, because he affected my life as much as anyone in such a brief time. And he asked one morning, he said, "How many of you young people have read the Bible through during the past year?" Not a hand went up. And he asked the question again. He said, "How many of you have read the Bible through during the past year?" And again, not a hand went up. And he said, I'm almost certain in a group this size, and we're about 300 present, he said, "I'm sure that in a group this size that someone here has read the Bible through." And a young man very gingerly and furtively began to put up his hand. And he said to him, he said, did you read the Bible through? And the young man said, "Well, I didn't exactly read it through. When I got to those begets, I just passed over them. I never read any of them." And the Bible teacher laughed, and he said, "Well, that's what I do when I get to them." And right there and then, it impressed me that the Holy Spirit had wasted a great deal of printer's ink if the genealogies in the Bible are meaningless, or if they are just, you know, something like 2 + 2 = 4, and that ends them. Now, may I say that these genealogies are not interesting to read, and yet the Holy Spirit has seen fit to put them in the Word of God. They are there for a purpose. In one sense, they are the most important part of Scripture, for this reason, that the purpose of the genealogies is to establish the line from which Jesus Christ came. And for that very reason, and that reason alone, They are all important. And the Old Testament can be considered as just the family line of Jesus Christ. That is one of the reasons that the Old Testament has been given to us, is to establish the family line of our Lord. And the New Testament opens with this genealogy. I think properly so. I do believe that we do not use wisdom sometime in giving a New Testament even to folk to read. A friend of mine, a chaplain during World War II, told me that he regretted very much the fact that they gave out New Testaments instead of giving out single Gospels. He said, I've given out literally thousands of New Testaments. And he said, I've given them out in barracks, and I've given them out on shipboard. I've given them out everywhere, and I'd watch these fellas. They'd take some of them that never had a testament before, and they would open it up. Naturally, you always turn to the beginning of a book, and the fellow would lie down maybe on his bunk, and he'd open it up, and he'd start reading. So-and-so begat so-and-so begat so-and-so. He said, what in the world kind of book is this? And he put it down. And he says, I've seen fella after fella put the book down. He said, I wish that another gospel had been given. And I imagine you are thinking tonight that the gospel of John is the one that should have been given. I believe, frankly, the gospel of Mark is the one that should have been given first to the fellas in the service, and then the gospel of John, then the gospel of Luke, and last of all, the gospel of Matthew. But it stands first in the New Testament because the New Testament stands or falls on that genealogy. And if you want to know how accurate it is, when you get to the end of the gospel of Matthew, you will find that the resurrection of Christ was questioned, but not the birth of Christ. This genealogy was not questioned. One of the reasons, it was on display in the temple. You will find that they took good care of these genealogies. When they returned after the captivity and came back in the land, they took these genealogies. You will remember that Ezra did that. He kept these family lines, and this family line evidently, and I believe that Matthew just copied this right out of the record that was on exhibit. And this is something that cannot be questioned. The Lord Jesus Christ came from this line, and it's a remarkable one. I want you to notice how it begins, the book of the generation of Jesus Christ, or the book of the family of Jesus Christ. Now, that's a strange expression. If you would go through the rest of the New Testament, you wouldn't find that anywhere. Nowhere would you find the expression, the book of the generation of anybody. It's not mentioned. If you should turn back in the Old Testament and you start going back to Malachi, go back through the prophets, go back through the poetic books, go back through the historical books and come to the Pentateuch, you will not have found, even in those long genealogies, you won't find that expression, the book of the generation. You come to Deuteronomy, you haven't found it there. And you come to the book of Numbers, it's not there. You keep moving back, it's not in Leviticus, it's not in Exodus. And you come to Genesis chapter 50, it's not there. 49, 48, 47, keep on going back. And all of a sudden, when you come to chapter 5, you find the book of the generation of Adam. There are two books in the Word of God. One is the book of the generation of Adam. The other is the book of the generation of Jesus Christ. The book of the generation of Adam is the book that all of us are in. The entire human family is in it. I don't see anybody here tonight that I don't think is in that book. I think all of you are in the book of Adam, the human family. But that's an interesting book. It's the book of death. In Adam all die. By man came death. And that is the book of death. There is another book, and it is the Lamb's book of life. It's the book of the generation of Jesus Christ. And you and I get in that book just like we get in the book of Adam, by a birth, by the new birth, if you please. We are born into the family of God and get into the book of life, eternal life, if you please. There are those two books. Now, I said that all of you in the book of Adam, I do not know whether all of you are in the Lamb's book of life. If you are, you got there because you've been born again. You got there because you have

Yes, well, they don't look like they should be here at all. The interesting thing is that makes them stand out, these four names are the names of women. Now, a woman did not get into a genealogy in that day. In other words, the woman did not count in that day at all. My, how times have changed since then. But we have the carryover of that today. We have, for instance, when a couple gets married, whose name do they take? They take the name of, they take the name of the man. Why don't they take the name of a woman? There's no reason why they shouldn't, but according to our custom today, it's still the name of the man that's carried over in the genealogy, so that men are listed, but the women are not listed. But I find in these first six verses that there are names of women, four names of women that are put here, and that's unusual. Now, that's not even the strangest thing about these four women. These four women that got in the genealogy of Christ, they are here, and they are Gentiles and not Jewish. And that, my friend, is remarkable indeed, because in a genealogy where God was attempting to protect the line, they attempted to keep out Gentiles. And yet these four names, the names of women, they are the names of four Gentiles, and they all four got in the genealogy of Christ. Now tonight, I want us to see how and why they got into the genealogy of Christ, because each one of them carries a story. And we have the gospel story given here in the names of these four women, these four Gentiles, whose names stand out in neon lights. Now, the first one that is mentioned here is found in verse 3. And Judas begat Phares and Zerah of Tamar. Tamar, that she's the first one. Tamar got in the genealogy of Christ because of her sin. If she had not been a sinner, she'd never gotten in the genealogy of Christ. Now, friends, that's a remarkable sort of thing. May I say to you that that's where God begins with us as a sinner. God never begins with man on any other basis today. Those of you that have followed through our study in Romans, we make people angry at first. They don't like the fact. I had a couple. They wrote me. They said, we're active in the church. We've been listening to your program, and we're tired of you telling us every day we're sinners. We just don't like to be told that every day. And we want you to know that we do this. Then I headed up some department, and they did this in the church, and they did that. And we want you to know we're not sinners. And I just came back and said there was sin, and just kept saying it. The only reason I said it was because Paul spent three chapters saying that man is a sinner, and that no one is an exception to it, and that the only kind of people God will save are sinners. And until a man sees he's a sinner, he can never be saved. That's where God begins with you. God never has begun with any of us on any other basis than the fact we're sinners. This business today of thinking that you can breeze into the presence of God and say, here I am and here's what I do, and I want you to take me as I am. God says, no, I don't take you as you are. And I don't accept what you do. In my sight, you're a lost sinner. You have a heart that's in rebellion against me. You are totally incapable of pleasing me in anything that you do. You're lost. That's where I'll begin with you. I begin with you as a lost sinner. All have sinned and come short of the glory of God. Now, that doesn't mean that some people are not worse sinners than others.
be foolish to say that they're not.

0: but all have come short of the glory of God. It's obvious tonight that this evening, none of us, maybe after church, you'd like to do this. I live up in Altadena, and up above me is Mount Wilson. I've lived there for 22 years now, and every year I've said I'm going to hike up there. So far, I have not hiked. And each year, I know more and more I'm not going to do it. But every year I say, this is the year I'll do it. But I haven't done it yet. 22 years have gone by. If you want to know the truth, I don't think I will. But really and truly, after church tonight, if you want to play a little game with me, I'll play with you. We'll go out here and run up Hope Street and see who can jump to the top of Mount Wilson. Maybe you'd like to play the game. Now, I don't think that even you will be able to jump to the top of Mount Wilson. I think some of you could jump farther than I could. I'm sure some members of the staff here can jump farther than I can jump. But I want to say this. Even these fellas can't jump to the top of Mount Wilson. They all come short. You see, tonight, some are better than others, but all come short of the glory of God. There's none that can jump to the top of Mount Wilson. None can measure up to God's standard. And it's rather picayunish to argue about, well, I jumped farther than you jumped. Maybe you did, but you didn't make Mount Wilson. You didn't get to the top with your first jump. You all came short. It's true that some are better than other folk in this world, but in God's sight, all come short of His glory and all are sinners. And God begins with man on that basis and that basis alone. I say tonight that you have not been saved unless you come to God as a sinner. God will not begin with you on any other basis than that. And I don't care who you are. I don't care how good you think you are. You have to come to God as a sinner before God will or can save you. I say to you tonight, my friend, that it's one thing to say to believe in Jesus. That's fine. But why do you believe in Him? The only reason in the world to come to Him is He's a Savior from sin. He's a Savior for sinners. He said, I've come to seek and to save that which was lost. He said, I didn't come to call the righteous to repentance. I've come to save those that are sinners. That's the first one that got into the genealogy of Christ, Tamar. May I say, our Lord has her in His genealogy. But that's not the whole story. The next woman that I find here in the genealogy is Rahab. And Rahab, well, her reputation is not much better. Even the New Testament would not shut off. Even the New Testament would not cover up. The writer to the Hebrews says, by faith, the harlot Rahab perished not with them that believed not when she received the spies in peace. Now, how did Rahab get in the genealogy of Christ? She got in because she had faith. You remember the city of Jericho was shut up. The children of Israel were camped outside. Joshua had been told that he was to march around that city for 7 days. One time until the seventh day, and on that day, he was to go around again and again. And when Joshua was commanded to do that, he was told first, send spies into the city. The reason they were to send spies was to bring back encouragement for the people because of the fact the people in Jericho were frightened and they had heard what God had done with these people, the children of Israel. They had come over miraculously the Jordan River. And they're camped now right outside of the city of Jericho. The spies got inside the city. They came to the home of this woman, Rahab. And her story is a very interesting story. Here is what she said. She said, "You know, we have been hearing what God has done with you people. We heard how he brought you across the Red Sea." Now, I want you to see something for just a moment. There are those that think God was very brutal and that he's a sort of a brutal deity. That's the way some look at the Old Testament today. They said, look, he had the children of Israel go into the promised land and just exterminate those people and drive them out of the land. And he never gave those people a chance. But you look at something tonight, if you make a statement like that, you haven't read the record very carefully. Rahab said, "We've heard how God brought you across the Red Sea." How long ago had it been that God brought them across the Red Sea? It had taken place 40 years before they crossed the Jordan River. For 40 years, word had been percolating into that land. Word had been coming into that land telling these people that God was with them and God was leading them. Listen, Rahab says, "I believe you." I have a question to ask the critic tonight. Would God have saved anyone else in the city of Jericho had they believed God? I know he would, because he saved the worst woman in the town, Rahab the harlot. He would have saved anyone if the mayor of the town, if the captain of the armies, if the leading citizens in the city of Jericho had said and sent out word to this man Joshua and said, "We believe God is with you," they would have been saved. May I say to you, friend, God gave them 40 years to decide what they were going to do. And he said very definitely, he said, "One of the reasons I've kept my people out here in the desert for 40 years wandering around is to give the people in the land an opportunity to decide whether they're going to turn to God or not." They had 40 years to make up their mind. And honestly, friends, I do not believe the severest critic of the Word of God would want to ask God to give more than 40 years. We had a lady, she told me she'd been attending here 20 years, and as she made up her mind that she thought she ought to join. And I told her we didn't want to hurry her. But you see, after 20 years, you make up your mind. Now, God gave these people 40 years to decide whether they wanted to turn to God or not. I do not believe that anyone could ask God to give them any more time than that. This woman Rahab, she says, "I believe you. I believe God's with you. And I want you to remember me when you come into this land. And I believe you with all my heart." And these spies said, "You just put out that scarlet thread and you'll be sure of one thing. You'll be saved." By faith, the harlot Rahab perished not with them that believe not when she received the spies in peace. She believed God. She got in the genealogy because of faith. And God saved her because of faith. And anyone else in the city of Jericho could have believed God had they wanted to, but they didn't want to. And tonight, my friend, God looks down at the human family. He sees the sinners. He doesn't ask anything of us. He's not asking you to do anything for him. After all, what could you do for God tonight? Isn't that sort of an egotism in man to think he can do something that'll merit salvation? You and I have nothing. The only thing you and I can do is to come to God as a sinner, and we hold up the weak hand of faith. That's all. Just the weak hand of faith. That's all that Rahab held up. She had no character. She had no reputation. She had nothing to offer God. She just held up the weak hand of faith and said, I believe you. You want the scarlet thread put out? Well, I'll put it out. God tonight asks you to trust Jesus Christ, who died for you on the cross. That's all. That's all. He's not asking you to do some big something. He's asking you to trust Christ. Somebody says, well, I feel like I ought to do something. Don't do a thing. God says, trust Him. Trust Christ. Paul told that Philippian jailer, believe on the Lord Jesus Christ and thou shalt be saved. Believe. That's all. And that's what they told this poor woman in the city of Jericho. Believe God. She believed God. And God saved her. And tonight, when you and I hold up the weak hand of faith, God will take it. Notice the next one that's mentioned here. And I'm glad that we can mention this other one. She's mentioned in the same verse. And Boaz begat Obed of Ruth. Now, Ruth is like a beautiful rose here among the stinkweeds, if you ask me. When I went to a denominational seminary, I found out that in theology, some other classes, they were modern and liberal, but in theology, it was sound, but the theology professor was not answering the liberals. And it took me half a year to discover what had happened. I happened one night to go into the library. They had a very fine library. I pulled down an old volume. And in that, I was amazed to find Robertson, the great English preacher, and to find even the great John Calvin, of which there is no witcher. My, he's great. Yes, he is great. But I went through and I found out that none of them used Boaz or Ruth as an illustration of redemption. And I said, that's the key. That's what's the matter. That salvation is actually a love story. And one of the most beautiful love stories in the entire Word of God is in the little book of Ruth. Salvation is a love story. Now, this girl, Ruth, you can't find anything wrong with her. I challenge you to. You can't find anything that'll mar her character at all. And that's amazing in a book. You see, the Bible never makes man the hero. The hero of this book is Jesus Christ. Man is not the hero. Someone asked me the other day in this reading, why is it that the sin of man is displayed here in this book? I said, because the Word of God is holding up to man a mirror. And this is what man is fundamentally. He's a sinner. But Ruth, you show me what's wrong with her. You can't find anything wrong with her. One of the loveliest characters you ever met. My, she's a lovely person. But you know, this girl was a foreigner. She was a Moabite. And the law shut her out. Deuteronomy 23:3, the law said, a Moabite or an Ammonite shall not enter into the congregation of the Lord. They can't enter in. Here's a lovely person. And yet the law shut her out. And when she returned back with her mother-in-law, back to that land, her mother-in-law talked to her and said, listen here, Ruth, I want to tell you, if you go back with me, it's not going to be easy for you. She told both of her daughters-in-law, she said, if I were you, I'd stay here. Stay here among your own people. Marry here among your own people. If you go back with me, Ruth, you can never marry. No one would ever love you that much. You are shut out. You're a foreigner. You would have no entrance at all to God. And if you go back with me to my little town, and the name of that little town is Bethlehem, the reason Jesus was born in Bethlehem was because Ruth came to Bethlehem. If Ruth hadn't come to Bethlehem, Jesus would never have been born. And so Naomi said to her, Ruth, I wouldn't go. And Ruth said, now, the other girl turned and went back. And she says, you see, your sister-in-law, she's gone back to her gods, gone back to idolatry, gone back to the old life. Ruth said, when I married into this family, and she married a fellow, and his name is sickly, unhealthy fellow. He died the second year they were married. Left her a young widow. Naomi says, stay here. Ruth says, when I married in this family, I made a decision for God. I won't go back to idolatry. I won't go back to the old life. Now, maybe the sacrifice I'm making is a great sacrifice, but I've counted the cost, and I'll go back with you. Where thou goest, I'll go. Where thou lodgest, I'll lodge. Your people shall be my people. Your God shall be my God. I made a decision, and she made the decision, and she went back. And the reason that when Ruth, and they were poor, oh boy, were they poor. When they got back, she had to go out and immediately glean in the field to get enough to eat. And the reason that she was so surprised when Boaz gave her any attention at all, she said to him, why have I found grace in thy sight? Why, Naomi told her, why, any man that would marry you among my people would jeopardize everything that he's got. He'd lose his possessions unless he was willing to bring you in, make you his. May I say to you that when she went out in the field and this fellow Boaz saw her and fell in love with her, love at first sight. And so she said, why have I found grace in your sight? Now, I could tell Ruth that. I'd say, if you just look in the mirror, you'll find out why you found grace in his sight. He never saw a girl like you before. And he's fallen in love with you. And he's willing to risk everything for you. Naomi saw that. Naomi watched him as he walked in every day. Moon-eyed, looked like a dying calf in a thunderstorm. And as he came in every day, Naomi said to Ruth, said, you ought to let that man know that you're willing to claim him. Now, you see, she's a widow, and under the Mosaic law, you talk about God taking care of the women. God took care of the women under the Mosaic law. The widow was well protected. As a widow, she could claim any kinsman she wanted of her husband. That's the reason that the brothers were always interested who little brother married, especially if he's unhealthy. They'd say to him, look, if anything happens to you, that widow can claim us. And under Mosaic law, he had to marry her. And so she could have claimed kinsmen. She could claim Boaz. Poor Boaz sweated it out, walked in with her every day. He can't open his mouth because there's another kinsman closer than he is. And then one day, Naomi says, look, I want you to go down to the threshing floor and let this man know you'll claim him as your kinsman redeemer. And she went down to the threshing floor and she claimed him as her kinsman redeemer. My friend, salvation is a love story. You have to claim him. He's in love with you. You're a sinner. The law has shut you out, shut Ruth out. But when he came down to this earth, he bore the curse of the law. And he bore that curse upon the cross, and he paid the full price for your redemption and for my redemption on the cross. And he did it because he was in love with us. We are sinners, but he loved us. He loved us so much that he's willing to give everything that he has. And he did. Well, Boaz, when he went up and claimed Ruth, he said to this other kinsman, you can claim her if you want to. You can redeem this property if you want to, but the minute you do, you're involved with that girl. The other kinsman says, I can't touch it. I wouldn't jeopardize my state for anything. Boaz says, that's all I want to know. I'm willing to. And he stepped in and made Ruth his wife. And that's the way she got in the genealogy of Christ. She got in because somebody loved her and extended grace to her. And the way that I got saved was that when I was a lost sinner, shut out by the law, shut out from God, he loved me. Paul says he loved me and he gave himself for me. And now we are told, Peter said this great big rugged fisherman, whom having not seen, ye love. Ye love. We're to love him today. Salvation is a love affair. A love affair like the little book of Ruth. It's the story of salvation. Salvation is not a cold, hard business transaction where he shed his blood and paid the price and there's no feeling in it whatsoever. It's not that at all. He did shed his blood, but the reason that he did it was for love. God so loved the world that he gave his only begotten Son, that whosoever believeth in him might not perish, but have everlasting life. Look, when you come to God, you come as a sinner, just as I am, without one plea, but that thy blood was shed for me, O Lamb of God, I come, just as we are. We hold up the weak hand of faith. He reaches down a nail-pierced hand in grace and lifts us up. And he does it because he loves us. I don't know, but I haven't read or heard of a better plan of salvation than that anywhere. This is God's plan of salvation. And in a human story, just a love story of two ordinary folk, he told it in order that you and I might understand something of his feeling and his love for us tonight. He loved us. He gave himself for us. And now Peter says, whom having not seen, ye love. And John says, we love him because he first loved us. I do not believe that we could make the plan of salvation more simple than we have tonight, other than with these slides that we use this afternoon. I do think that the pictures of the tabernacle do make it very clear, very simple. But tonight, these are the steps in the genealogy of Christ. Four names, I only dealt with three of them tonight. There's another one that's there, Bathsheba. It's not her sin, it's the sin of David that is recorded there. And David is a man after God's own heart. And yet people say, isn't it awful that God would choose him? May I say, friend, if God would take David and not throw him overboard, he may save you and he may save me. Aren't you glad that God is like that? Aren't you glad that he doesn't want to get rid of us? Aren't you glad that he won't turn us down? Aren't you glad that God, in his love and in his mercy and in his grace, actually tonight wants to save us? But we have to come his way. We have to come by faith. Don't try to do business with him. Don't try to tell him how wonderful you are. Don't try to tell him what a fine person you are and all you've done, because he really knows your heart. He knows what no one else knows. He knows you're a sinner, as he knows I am. But thank God, he loved us. He loved us and gave Christ to die. And tonight, he'll save, oh, he'll save to the uttermost those that'll come unto God through him. I'm wondering if you've turned your back maybe on the love of God. There's no sin greater than that, of course. Somehow or another, you stiff-armed him. You've kept him away. And maybe tonight you're not sure. You're not sure about your relation to him. You find yourself cold and indifferent and far from him. Oh, tonight, friend, the Spirit of God would woo you. The Spirit of God would speak to you. The Spirit of God would turn you to this wonderful Savior.
1: 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I'm Steve Schwetz, and thanks for getting on the Bible bus today. And I hope that you'll join us next Sunday for another never-before-heard message, John the Baptist and John the Prophet. And now as we go, let's focus on this simple but powerful truth from 1 John 4:19. We love him because he first loved us.

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7: Chimney Mountain. Yep, I wanted our family to conquer it together. So my wife and I and our then three little Hutchcrafts started hiking up the trail. And my wife was a lovely tour guide as we went up that mountain trail. She pointed out, for example, "Oh, look at the chipmunks over there. Hey, there goes a squirrel. Oh, look at those roots. They're huge. Notice how they tangle around that tree. Stop, listen. Can you hear the wind whispering to us in the pines? We were having a great time together." Yeah, well, we were about halfway up the mountain, and my wife said, "Oh, this has really been nice. Let's go back." What? Let's go back? What's the purpose for getting on the mountain trail in the first place? The reason you climb a mountain is to get to the top of the mountain, right? We've got to conquer it. We have to achieve. But my wife was saying, "Well, we've had a nice experience together. Isn't that what was important?" Sounds kind of like a guy and a woman perspective, doesn't it? Get to the top or get with each other. You have to decide what's important on your mountain, too. I'm Ron Hutchcraft. I want to have a word with you today about your goal or your people. Well, our word for today from the Word of God comes from Ecclesiastes chapter 4. Solomon says in verse 4, "And I saw all that labor and all achievement spring from man's envy for his neighbor." He called it kind of a great chase we're all in. "This too," he said, "is meaningless." That's his verdict on a lifetime of work. Listen to this. "A chasing after the wind." Then he says, "Better one handful with tranquility than two hands full with toil and chasing after the wind." Now, this sounds like an indictment of our lifestyle, doesn't it? I mean, we consider it normal. Work harder to get more and more. And the tendency is to live as if my worth is my work, that I am what I do. And then one day people retire and they don't know who they are anymore because they don't have their job anymore. And one day after I spoke at a church, a well-dressed woman came up to me, probably in her 30s, and she started to cry and she shook her head and said, "I can't believe I fell for it." I said, what do you mean? She said, "All these years we've watched the price that our husbands paid to chase success and stress and heart attacks and pressure and broken relationships." And she said, "I decided I would go after that too." And she said, "Do you know what I have to show for it? pressure at work, and failure at home. Men have fallen for this lie over many years, that your worth is your work, getting up that mountain. And you know what? Women, too, are now falling for that lie. They're getting the ulcers, too. They're getting the heart attacks. And both are leaving a trail of neglected relationships as they push up the trail. There was a song some years ago that said, "Daddy, don't you walk so fast. Won't you slow down some, because you're making me run. Daddy, don't you walk so fast." People around us may be crying, "Slow down. I need time with you." But we're ruled by our work. God says people are more important than work or achievement. Only you could be mom and dad to your kids. You're the only husband or wife or brother or sister that they have. Are you busy chugging up Mount Work, Mount Accomplishment, Mount Goal? Are you so busy that the people you love just get your leftovers? Being is more important than doing. Who you're on the mountain with is more important than getting to the top of the mountain.
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9: I'm Ruth Kramer with Mission Network News. Anti-immigrant groups in South Africa set June 30th as a deadline for illegal immigrants to leave the country. The government rejected the imposed deadline, but still, thousands of migrants took the threat seriously and fled. Anthony Barkhuizen with TWR says it's got nothing to do with apartheid. Instead, it's South Africans blaming illegal immigrants for the country's 33% unemployment rate. Pray for Christians as they navigate complex legal, physical, and spiritual needs among immigrants. Next, believers in East Africa are concerned about growing instability. Last month, a Mozambican bishop was shot and killed at his home. Over in Ethiopia's Oromia region, believers are mourning deadly attacks on churches. At least 37 Christians were recently killed, and one church attacked was the 101-year-old Talata St. Gabriel Church. Todd Nettleson with the Voice of the Martyrs USA says it comes down to power struggles for religious influence. Pray for the attackers to hear the gospel. Mission Network News is a service of One Way Ministries. I'm Ruth Kramer.
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11: The season 4 finale of The Way Home on Hallmark Plus launches from the smoldering chaos of that 1925 party and never once slows down. Elliot, wounded, disoriented, tumbles forward through time while Cat stays behind. Stranded in 1925, Cat finds something unexpected waiting for her. Fern, broken and grieving, needs someone to sit with her in the darkest moment of her life to help her say goodbye to someone she loves. 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And in the present, Jacob and Alice finally take the leaps they've been circling for so long. 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
16: And the belief was that you were to be submissive to authority over you unless that authority usurped the higher law. And they believe that's what occurred, and you see that in the language of the Declaration of Independence. And that really was the motivation throughout the Revolutionary War.
15: Happy Independence Day from Focus on the Family. We're joined today by historian Rod Gregg, who will share about the incredible faith of George Washington and other leaders in the Revolutionary War. They were vital in securing our freedom. I'm John Fuller, and your host is Focus President Jim Daly.
17: John, I love reflecting on how God's hand of providence has been on this nation from the very beginning. Of course, we know that George Washington and the members of the Continental Congress were fallible people. We are all fallible. We're all sinners saved by grace, and we get that. But God certainly used their faith and courage in extraordinary ways, and we can learn a lot from them. Our guest today is historian Rod Gregg, as you've mentioned. And he's dedicated a lot of his time studying the Revolutionary War and the faith of the founders, and I'm looking forward to this discussion.
15: I am too. Rod is an award-winning author of more than 20 books. He has spoken at many, many different venues. He's been on national TV shows, sharing from his wealth of expertise. He and his wife have 7 children and 14 grandchildren.
17: Rod, welcome back.
16: Thank you. Good to be here.
17: So good to have you. Tell me, in your words, why is it important for us to talk about George Washington's faith and the influence that he had on the American Revolution? So often in today's, you know, lexicon, when we raise a founding father, good point, people jump on all the bad points. But what was so unique about Washington and his commitment?
16: Well, to me, I think what's distinctive about him the most in terms of faith is that he was really representative, in the sense that he was motivated and directed by his personal faith, and that was really typical of what it was like in colonial America. The Judeo-Christian worldview was really the bedrock foundation, and it really affected everything, American law, culture, government, and Washington really was more typical of his day, and then you would think that you'd see in any other era.
17: He seemed to express in his writings and his diary, etc., just how much faith meant to the country, and that the events of the Revolution were evidence of why all Americans should have faith. And in fact, he said this in one of those writings: "I am sure there never was a people who had more reason to acknowledge a divine interposition in their affairs than those of the United States. And I should be pained to believe that they have forgotten that agency, which was so often manifested during our revolution." I mean, that's pretty straightforward, mm-hmm. right?
16: Right, and he uses the phrase throughout his writings, which were voluminous, the hand of providence, by the hand of providence, through the hand of providence, the interpositioning of providence. He uses that a lot, and that's where the title in the book comes from. But Washington was a very reserved man. He was a low church Anglican, and he really was one, his family said, who wanted to express his faith more by action than by words, although he wrote a lot and expressed a lot of his faith in his writings. And it was really important in his leadership during the Revolutionary War as general and as commanding general of the Continental Army and all the armies, his particular army that he led himself. He encouraged his troops to follow the what he called the character of a Christian in their duties. He was very serious about appointing chaplains, and chaplains who were serious about their faith. He took a position that after defeats, he would call for a time of reflection and worship and repentance. And what you saw there was in Washington's influence and how he made sure that his troops treated loyalist that were near his army. He treated them respectfully and did not mistreat them. And that really attracted them to the patriot cause, particularly in contrast to the British, who so often would fall into this harsh, brutal form of warfare that kind of moved people away from them. And when you look at the population, Americans at the time of the Revolution, it was pretty much thirds. A third patriot, a third loyalist, and a third not sure which way to go. And that third really made a difference. And because of the, in many ways, I think, the conduct of the British, conduct of Washington's army in contrast, that third moved over to the patriot side, and that made a big difference.
17: Yeah, I'm sure. You know, Washington often referred to Providence as playing a key role. And, you know, sometimes historians debate, you know, were they people of true faith, a Christian faith, or people of just a greater God, you know, not really narrowing it to to Jesus, basically. Speak to Washington's understanding that way and the language of the day when they talk about providence and divinity and a great God. They're still pointing to the God that we believe in today.
16: Right, the God of the Bible. And Washington's family were insistent that his faith was genuine and deep and serious. He not only provided leadership in his church, but in the community. He would privately fast at times. And his faith All the evidence shows to it being genuine. And he spoke often of providence of God working in this time of revolution. When he resigned his commission at the end of the war, before Congress, it was a very moving, dramatic scene, a lot of tears. Washington, who was very stoic about things like that, really struggled to keep his feelings in. But he made the point of saying again that the American victory and independence came from what he called the interposition of providence, and also that he trusted the future of this new nation in the hands of God.
17: When you look at Yorktown as mm-hmm. an example of that providence, as he saw it, what happened in Yorktown in the battle, and how did Washington translate that as a divine intervention?
16: Well, you really have a situation of the proverbial David and Goliath, with the Americans and facing the strongest military force on the face of the earth at the time. 1777, the British captured Philadelphia, the capital, and occupied it, and European leaders thought, well, that's all over. Washington wanted to attack British forces in New York. The French general, Rochambeau, suggested they move south because they had learned that Cornwallis's British army had faced a lot of problems and lost a lot of troops and had been weakened in a Carolina campaign, and so he moved up to Yorktown in Virginia and was there trying to recoup. And Washington and the French army made this rapid, remarkable march from New York to Virginia, aided by the French Navy, and bottled up the army. The British had already, a few years earlier, at the Battle of Saratoga, lost an army of 6,000 troops to the Americans, and here they were now losing an army of 7,000. They were surrounded, they were under siege, and they had to surrender. At the base of all that was really the American worldview. And the American worldview was Judeo-Christian, the biblical worldview. It affected and shaped everything in the way that Americans thought and acted and responded to all of this. And so it's a remarkable revolution when you think about it in contrast, say, to the French Revolution that occurred at the same time, where it was really a bloody revolution against all authority, even Christianity. But the American Revolution was a revolution of law, in the fact that Americans believe that Parliament, and later they believe the king as well, were usurping God-given or inalienable rights. And so it's no accident the Declaration of Independence said that all men are created equal and endowed by their creator with certain inalienable God-given rights, including life, liberty, and the pursuit of happiness. That's what they were motivated to fight for, not taxes, but that.
17: Let me ask you in that regard, when you look at freedom of religion, which seems to be under assault today, it's like we've forgotten our way and what our founding was about. Where did the freedom of religion originate, and why do we often refer to that as the most core freedom?
16: Well, the founding of the 13 English colonies occurred in a remarkable time and place in the wake of what was called the English Reformation, where there was an explosion of faith in England that spread across the nation in a great revival. And in that time and place, at that moment in time, a very narrow moment, that's when the English people spilled into the American colonies. And you had a real diversity of faith. You had the Puritans in New England, the Baptists in Rhode Island, the Dutch Reformed in New York. You had the Quakers in Pennsylvania, the Presbyterians in New Jersey and Delaware, and the Catholics in Maryland. You had Jewish communities in New York, Philadelphia, and Charleston, and then you had the Anglicans in Virginia, the Carolinas, and Georgia. So a lot of diversity, but all people of the book. And so that was the foundation of American culture and law and government. And so when this this revolution occurred, it really was a revolution of law, where the American people believed that through a series of actions, the British Parliament and later the King were attempting to usurp what was known then as the higher law. And the belief was that you were to be submissive to authority over you unless that authority usurped the higher law. And they believe that's what occurred, and you see that in the language of the Declaration of Independence. And that really was the motivation throughout the Revolutionary War.
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0: If we lose America, we lose everything because we try imperfectly to stand in that position of freedom through all different kinds of administrations and philosophies and beliefs. But I think at the core, America has always stood for that idea of freedom, democracy, etc., imperfectly as it does. But speak to that understanding that Washington seemed to have already, that this was an exceptional nation because of its connection to God, and then its future was pretty bright if we stood on the right values.
1: Well, and that is how there's a good summary of what he believed. But again, he was really representative of the general worldview of the American people. And when you look at the Continental Congress, like you look at the American people at that time, you saw, in terms of faith, you saw those who had little or none. You had the nominal, and you had the people who were of strong faith. But aside from where they were personally, there was this underlying foundation, this Judeo-Christian worldview, and those values and those principles. John Adams said, again, about those signers and those who drafted the Declaration of Independence, and he said that that beautiful group of young men were united only by one thing, and that was, quote, the general principles of Christianity. So if you look at how, for instance, Congress provided leadership for that drive for independence and that drive for freedom, Congress throughout the war, twice a year, called for days of prayer, fasting, and humiliation. That was what they called it. They actually had the audacity, after some defeats, to call on American people to repent of their sins. And after victories, they would call for times of worship. When they wanted to put out a message to the American people, they would send it to two places, and this included the Declaration of Independence. And that's why it's a document that's really laced with the language of faith throughout that. And if you think about it, you know, the U.S. Constitution's a rule book. Rule books don't have philosophy in them. The mission statement for America was the Declaration of Independence. So the Declaration of Independence gave you the mission statement, the why, the motivation, the explanation.
0: Yeah, that is really good to think of it that way. Rod, we have to talk about the national sin, slavery, and what was going on at the time. And so often today, we place our current cultural perspective, our modern glasses, on the view of those then. Although I do like Shelby Steele, who I interviewed, and Shelby said he's an African American. I think he operates out of Stanford University. But one of the things that he said is people need to understand that the founding fathers, although they didn't do away with slavery at the time, they wrote the document that would quickly, compared to how long slavery had been in play. I think he said it was a 3,000-year-old industry that started in Africa, certainly was used around the world for an economic engine. We get all that. But he said, if you think about it, the founding fathers created a document that you quoted a moment ago about all men being created equal, that within 80, 90 years, it would result in the Emancipation Proclamation, what Abraham Lincoln would do. So they took a 3,000-year-old industry, created a document that could illuminate people at the right time with the right leadership to end it. And that's kind of part of our history too. But speak to that idea that everything the founding fathers believed is nullified because they didn't attack slavery at the time, even though George Washington wrote about the growing concern he had about it.
1: Well, first of all, you have to acknowledge and understand, come from a point of view that's reality, that slavery was the great American tragedy. That in often the way the government treated Native American peoples, great American tragedy. And yet, at the same time, there was this great debate about slavery with the founders at the time of the Declaration of Independence, and Jefferson's original draft was stronger about it, language that was taken out. And the big concern was, politically, that they felt like that it was so narrow of a vote to be able to pass this Declaration of Independence, and it really was narrow, because it had to be unanimous. Because you couldn't have some colonies that were in, some colonies were out. And so the big debate was that finally they decided, after dealing with slavery, that they couldn't

0: So they kicked the can down the road because they felt like that they had to have the Declaration of Independence, they had to have a nation, and then it could be addressed. So then it came up again during the Constitution, and it still was not properly addressed, and the can was kicked down the road again. But even with all that imperfection, even with how that all turned out, still the forward motion was put in place, that it would be such hypocrisy to say in your mission statement that all men are created equal by their Creator, and yet have such inequality with slavery. And so once that document became the mission statement of this new nation and was expressed through law, through the Constitution, it was like the clock was ticking on the death of slavery.
1: Yeah. I mean, and that, you know, it is a scourge. It's horrific what took place. You don't want to minimize that. But like any nation, you hopefully continue to grow in a positive direction, in a good biblical direction, which I think when you look at the arc of history in the U.S., that's certainly, I think, the experience. And many people are coming to that same conclusion, including Shelby Steele, who just says, we are so much closer than we were 40 years ago, 60 years ago. So that continual progress is the key, even though it's imperfect. Rod, let me ask you, we have the privilege of celebrating our freedom in America today, largely because of what these people did back then. How did George Washington and the Founding Fathers celebrate their freedom right after their victory over the British?
0: Well, for all purposes, the Revolutionary War ended in 1781, with the victory at Yorktown. But it took another almost 2 years or to work out all the details and come to a treaty at the Treaty of Paris. Washington's reaction was to call for a worship service. Congress did the same thing. Congress called for, on these days of prayer and fasting, the Continental Congress observed those on typically by assembling together and then marching as a unit to a church in Philadelphia, and in some cases twice at least, they went to two different churches for two different worship services, and that's how they reacted to the victory. There was this widespread celebration. On July 4th, they released the Declaration of Independence, but Jefferson, Adams, the founders, they thought the great party day would be on the 2nd. And Adams said, in fact, he wrote a letter to his wife and said that, you know, from now on, July the 2nd will be a day of celebration, of fireworks, of worship services, of great and glad celebration on the 2nd.
1: Yeah. You know, on this day, we're celebrating this. This is why we had you here, to talk about the founding of America, all of its goodness and all of its imperfection. And I think this will be a little bit of an unfair question, but you're the historian. So if we could slap the Jurassic Park idea onto the Founding Fathers and somehow we could revive them to come back today, and they look at America and they look at where we're at, what do you think their reaction would be?
0: Well, I would say that, and I've thought about that, I would say that, and I'm, you know, getting in the ground of speculation here, but I would say, first of all, that they would be impressed at the scope and measure of America. They would be impressed to a point with technology. I think they would have a lot to grieve about. I think they would grieve a lot about America and where it is today in terms of its shift in the worldview. Because and this is really central to everything that you're addressing, I believe, but the great influential and underreported story of our generation, to me as a historian, is the shift in the worldview in the Western culture and in America in particular. You know, everybody has a worldview. It's how you look at life. It's how you view the world. It's your core values. And the traditional historic Western civilization worldview and the American worldview was a Judeo-Christian worldview, a biblical worldview. And in the late 20th century, there became a shift from this worldview, the Judeo-Christian worldview, holding a view that God is the authority over everything and that God should be the central focus of everything. And the shift over to a view that humanity is the authority over everything, and humanity should be the focus of everything. Now, that is a phenomenal shift that has a remarkable impact and cannot do anything but that.
1: I think in that context, then, right at the end here, you know, what do churches do? Churches played a vital role, as you've pointed out, in the Revolutionary War. Clergy led people in their theological understanding of what was right and wrong. What about today? How do we apply those principles to our situation today? How do we assess our situation and then act accordingly?
0: Yeah. How should we then live? Hmm. I would say that we have to remember that it is a difficult time for people of faith, and particularly for Christians who are called on to remain steadfast in the faith and in the truth of Scripture, and that at the same time becoming the unpopular minority, and also having to show the love of Christ and wanting to show the love of Christ. But I would just say that from a point of view of history, that you see throughout history that the church has flourished under duress. Mm. So I would say that if we feel pressure as Christians today, and I'm speaking personally now as a Christian, not as a historian, but I think we feel that pressure, we have to realize that this is not new for Christianity. This is what we've enjoyed as Christians here in this culture over the life of our nation has been really unique. And it's not typical of what Christians have faced. And yet we see that the church of Christ has flourished throughout the ages.
1: It's a great reminder, and I think of those scriptures, fear not, be anxious for nothing. I mean, if we as believers believe, I think we should have a sense that God knows what he's doing, and he's going to unroll this according to his plan. And, you know, I think we need to be projecting the very things the Founding Fathers talked about in terms of a sense of faith, religious freedom, the core beliefs of the Judeo-Christian perspective, the fruit of the Spirit. If we can do those things and remain calm, I think people will wake up when we go into this folly of trying to live life without God, because I think it ends up in a dead end. And I think our culture is experiencing that now.
0: Well, always throughout history, if you study church history, the challenge has been, and it is today, that in whatever circumstances we face, that we show the love of Christ.
1: Do that consistently, and God will take care of it. Think of the people in Rome and what they faced, like you mentioned China, where it doesn't look like the church is going to flourish or even get out of that decade or that century, and then the Lord turns it around. And the thing standing in the floor of the Colosseum today is what? Oh, a cross, the cross of Christ. Isn't that interesting? Rod, this has been great. Thank you for the conversation. Thanks for re-educating us on what the Founding Fathers, particularly George Washington, was about, what this nation was founded upon, the principles that it was founded upon, and the reminder of how do we get back there and concentrate on the core things. Fear not, be anxious for nothing, and love your neighbor and love God. And I think you've got the ingredients there for a truly continued great nation. Thanks for being with us.
0: My pleasure.
1: And if you want a copy of this great book, By the Hand of Providence, get in touch with us and we will send it to you for a gift of any amount. If you can make a monthly commitment like Gene and I do and Dina and John do.
2: Monthly contributors.
1: Yeah, that's a great way to do it. We'll send you a copy as our way of saying thank you. 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And it's just a great way to do ministry together.
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2: In his second letter to the Corinthians, the Apostle Paul wrote, "Where the Spirit of the Lord is, there is freedom." Well, freedom, liberty, was the pressing need felt by the leaders of 13 American colonies more than 200 years ago. They had a deep faith in God and decided to take a stand against the mightiest empire in the world when they signed the Declaration of Independence. I'm John Fuller. This is Focus on the Family with Focus President and author Jim Daly. And Jim, I suspect that there are many, many people who really don't understand and fully comprehend the circumstances surrounding that document and this special day.
1: Well, it's true, John. We weren't present at the moment. All the subtlety of what was going on in the culture of early America is lost. We don't know it, but we can try to feel it through creative efforts. And, you know, think about the wonder that we have today when we celebrate July 4th. It's friends and family and barbecue and maybe going for a hike here in the beautiful Rocky Mountains or going to the beach if that's what you live by. We celebrate it with fun and recreation and family. But we've got to remember, this is a serious issue back in 1776. These founding fathers, as they were putting their lives on the line, the Declaration of Independence was seen as a document of treason by the British. In fact, I didn't know this, but they had to keep the name secret of the signers of the Declaration just to protect their lives.
2: Wow.
1: And that's the environment. That's the subtlety that we're talking about that's lost on us today. But our good colleagues that produce Adventures in Odyssey produced a fabulous, creative recollection of 1776, and we want to play that today for you.
2: As we do that, let me give some background. Adventures in Odyssey is a radio program that we've produced since 1987. It's intended for children, families across the land. Listen to it, though. It's so well done, and it weaves together entertainment and biblical truth. And the setting is the small fictional town of Odyssey. And the grandfather-type character named Mr. Whitaker, or Whit, runs an old-fashioned ice cream shop. In addition to being a radio program, Adventures in Odyssey is also available on CD or in download form, and we have details at focusonthefamily.com/weekend. Today's episode is called The Day Independence Came, and features a young history buff named Irwin Springer, who's currently playing a game of historical trivia with Whit and his friend Tom. But in a few minutes, who knows where he'll be?
5: Okay, here's one for you. Who commanded the British forces during the Revolution?
6: That's easy. General Charles Cornwallis.
7: Oh, boy, he sure got that.
8: How do you know all that stuff, Irwin?
6: Oh, I love the Revolutionary War. There were so many great heroes, like Washington and Adams and Nathan Hale. It's my favorite period in history.
5: Oh, speaking of Franklin, that reminds me. I have a book about him for you, Irwin. It's a big, thick one, too. I found it in a sale downtown.
6: Really? Where is it?
5: It's on one of the shelves in the Bible room. I didn't want any of the kids to handle it before you got to it.
6: Great!
7: Look at him go. You'd think he was looking for buried treasure or something.
5: Well, what makes you think he isn't?
6: Great, there's nobody here. I'll be able to read it right now. Let's see. There it is on the top shelf. Now, where's the stepladder? Well, here's a chair. Mr. Whitaker doesn't like us to climb on chairs. I'll just do it real quick and nobody will ever know. There we go. Still pretty high. I think I can stretch up and get it, though. Got it! Whoa! Ah!
9: Oh, my head. Ouch. Oh, my head. The book must have hit it when I fell down. Hey, where is my book?
6: Come to think of it, where's Wits End? This looks like the old dirt road up to Trickle Lake, except it isn't.
10: Boy! You, boy!
6: Who, me?
10: Yes. Follow me if you value your hide.
6: Excuse me, but I was taught never to go with strangers. Oh, right behind you!
11: Here now! Hold up, rebel! Don't run!
6: Did he say rebels?
10: Yes. We have to get out of this clearing. Over there! Get behind those bushes!
11: Where are they?
12: I don't know. They run like rabbits. Now they've got to be about here somewhere.
13: Well, let's take a breather for a moment, shall we, Alfie?
12: Right.
6: They look like redcoats.
10: Yes, they are redcoats, and deadly ones, too. We have to think of some way out of this. We could fight, but unfortunately I have no more shot left. Still, there must be some way.
6: Hey, look up there, above the soldiers.
10: What?
6: You see it? That big white-looking thing.
10: Yes, so?
6: It's a wasp's nest.
10: So it is. How's your aim?
6: Not too good.
10: All right. Looks like it's up to me, then. Hand me that rock over there.
6: Okay.
10: Now, we'll only have one shot, so it has to count. Are you ready?
6: Yep, ready.
10: Hey, lobsterbacks! How about some company?
11: Look out! Ow!
6: Yeah, look at him go.
10: Oh, we fixed them for fair, eh?
6: The wasps are turning.
10: We best beat a hasty retreat or we'll end up as food for the wasps ourselves.
6: You said it. Let's get out of here. Ouch! They're still coming!
10: There's a lake ahead. Can you swim?
6: No.
10: Well, there's no time like the present to learn.
6: Whoa!
10: Well, now, don't struggle. Don't struggle. I've got you. I have you. Now, that's it. Just move your arms and legs. Yeah, that's good. Oh, this way. That's it. Now, up under the shore. Well, we've had quite an adventure. And I don't even know your name or where you're from.
6: I'm Erwin Springer from Odyssey.
10: Well, Erwin Springer from Odyssey, I thank you for saving my life.
6: Likewise, I'm sure. And you are?
10: My name is Hale. Nathan Hale.
6: Nathan Hale? The Nathan Hale?
10: Huh? You've heard of me?
6: Who hasn't heard of you?
10: Well, I don't know. Everyone, I would imagine.
6: Wait a minute. If you're Nathan Hale, then this must be... What year is this?
10: 1776. July, to be precise. We're just outside of the township of New York.
6: New York? Oh, wow! Oh, wow!
10: Mr. Springer, are you all right?
6: Yeah, I just can't... You're really Nathan Hale?
10: Yes. I think I better get you back to camp. You seem a bit delirious. Can you walk?
6: What? Oh, yeah, sure.
10: Are you sure? It's a good stretch of the legs.
6: No, I'm okay, really. Let's go.
10: Good fellow. All right, this way then.
6: Wait a minute. What camp?
10: The camp of the Continental Army, of course.
6: Oh, wow. Oh, wow.
14: Halt, who goes there?
10: Nathan Hale and Master Erwin Springer from the Township of Odyssey.
14: Nathan? Well, thank God you're all right. You're long overdue.
10: If it hadn't been for this young man, I might not have made it at all.
14: Well, you're to report to headquarters right away.
10: Yes, I do have information that won't wait. Master Springer, follow me.
6: Oh, wow. Oh, wow. I can't believe this. I'm in the middle of the Colonial Army.
10: Well, we don't have much, but we call it home.
6: This is everything I've ever dreamed about come to life.
10: I'm glad it meets with your approval. Here we are, the headquarters tent. Wait here, there's someone I want you to meet.
6: This is incredible! Incredible! The kids at Wits End are never gonna believe this. I'm not even sure I believe it. Maybe I should pinch myself to see if I'm awake. No, if I am dreaming, I don't want to wake up. This is great!
10: Master Springer, come in.
6: What next?
15: So this is the young man who saved my captain's life.
10: Yes, sir. This is Master Erwin Springer of Odyssey.
15: I'm pleased to make your acquaintance, Master Springer. I'm George Washington.
6: Oh, wow! Oh, wow!
15: Oh, wow.
16: Chow, is that some sort of Indian greeting?
17: I don't know, sir. He does seem to say it often, though.
16: Well, in the interest of maintaining good relations with the people of Odyssey, I say, oh, wow to you, Master Springer.
6: Thank you, sir.
16: In saving Captain Hale, you have done me a great service. I am in your debt.
6: You in my debt? Oh, no, sir. I just pointed out where the wasps were. It was Captain Hale who did all the work.
16: And modest, too. Master Irwin, we were just about to retire for prayers. Will you join us?
6: Prayers?
16: Unless, of course, you don't pray.
6: Oh, no, I do pray. Every day. I'm a Christian.
16: A patriot and a Christian, too. There's no better combination. Let's to it, then. My tent's this way. Oh, most glorious God, I acknowledge and confess my faults in the weak and imperfect performance of the duties of this day. Direct my thoughts, words, and work. Daily frame me more and more into the likeness of thy Son, Jesus Christ. In his name, amen.
18: Amen. Amen.
16: Master Irwin, you seem perplexed.
6: I just can't believe that I'm praying with General Washington. I never knew you were so... I mean, I've always read that you were religious, but I didn't realize how much Jesus really meant to you.
16: And what of you, Irwin Springer? Do you hold those truths in your heart?
6: Well, I guess I never thought about it before. I mean, I've read about it and everything, but until now I never realized how God really does rule countries, and he is in control of what happens to them. So, I guess the answer to your question is, yes, sir, I do hold these truths in my heart.
16: Then Captain Hale was correct. You are the right man for the job.
6: Job? What job?
16: Listen carefully. Even as we speak, the Second Continental Congress is preparing a statement of independence from England. But I fear that some in that assembly do not feel, as you and I do, that God must be first in our country. And so I have written a message to them, urging them to remember the ruler of nations as they ready the document. I wish you, Irwin Springer, to deliver this message.
6: Me?
16: I know the journey will be tiring, and there is little time. But will you do this for me?
6: Oh, yes, sir.
16: Excellent. Your horse is waiting outside.
6: Horse?
17: Yes. You do ride, don't you?
6: Well, there's no time like the present to learn. Are you coming with me, Captain Hale?
17: No, I'm afraid I must travel a different path. Back to New York.
6: But you'll be caught. I mean, if you're caught, won't you be...
17: Hanged? Yes, in all probability. But if that is the Lord's will, then who am I to stand in the way? I only regret that I have but one life to lose for my country. Now, up you go.
16: Godspeed, Irwin Springer. You carry our best hope. Onward to liberty.
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5: Whoa, whoa, whoa, whoa, whoa, whoa, whoa. Oh, why did I ever think riding a horse was fun? But this is it, the Pennsylvania State House. Oh, wow!
6: Shh!
5: I'm sorry, Mr. Whitaker?
6: Who?
5: Oh, nothing. You just look like someone from my hometown.
6: Really? Poor fellow.
5: Yeah. Is this where the Second Continental Congress is meeting?
6: Well, indeed it is. That's them in there. Come, have a seat, Master.
5: Erwin Springer.
6: Oh.
5: Thanks, but I've been sitting too long already. Besides, I have a message for the Congress from General Washington.
6: Oh, well, we can't keep that waiting, can we? Here, help me up then, and we'll deliver your message.
5: But they're talking.
6: Oh, that's merely Adams and Dickinson. They're always talking. Come on now.
7: It is Britain who has already destroyed the shelter.
6: President Hancock.
8: Mr. Franklin, we are in debate.
5: Benjamin Franklin?
6: I realize that, sir, and I apologize for the outburst, but this young gentleman has just arrived with a message from General Washington.
8: Oh, well, then, by all means, do read it.
6: All right, go ahead, Master Springer.
5: Oh, wow! Gentlemen of the Congress, I write you at a most delicate time. Our cause faces its most trying days. General Howe has gathered 30,000 troops, ready to strike our position. As usual, we are short on ammunition, rations, and men, but we stand ready to fight, awaiting the outcome of your decision for or against independence.
7: There! What do you think of your precious king now, Mr. Dickinson? A king who has massed 30,000 troops to attack one of his own colonies.
9: A colony that rebelled against him, sir. Discipline where discipline is due.
7: Discipline? Have you forgotten the causes for which we fight? Taxation without representation. The oppression of our citizens.
9: Unlike you, Mr. Adams, I cannot so easily remove myself from the most powerful empire on the earth. We have no hope of winning. Better live Englishmen than dead patriots.
6: There are many, Mr. Dickinson, who would say that to live under English rule is to be dead.
7: Hear, hear.
9: Really, Mr. Franklin? And does this cause merit sending our small army to certain defeat against such overwhelming numbers?
5: But it's not certain defeat. We'll win, honest.
8: Master Springer, you are a guest of this assembly. Please remember that.
5: Yes, sir.
6: The cause of freedom merits any price, Mr. Dickinson.
10: Yeah.
6: And as for myself, this great force only spurs my belief that we must strengthen our unity, not weaken it.
11: Yes.
6: We must indeed all hang together. Or most assuredly, we will all hang separately.
7: I think General Washington
9: Washington will not find his opponents so amusing.
7: Of what concern is the size of the enemy? I feel no anxiety at the large army against us. Have we forgotten the remarkable interventions of heaven in our favor? God will not forsake a people engaged in so righteous a cause if we remember his loving kindness.
9: And are we so sure that God is with us?
5: General Washington thinks so.
8: Master Springer.
5: I'm sorry, President Hancock. I know I shouldn't talk, but I haven't finished the message. I firmly believe that God is on our side, as long as we are on His. And so, my only request is that you seek the counsel of Almighty God and humbly implore His providence in this most solemn task. G. Washington.
9: Well, the general's faith does him credit, to be sure. But most military men believe that God is with them. It hardly makes it so. More likely, God doesn't care at all about this conflict.
6: He cares, Mr. Dickinson. I have lived, sir, a long time. And the longer I live, the more convincing proofs I see of this truth, that God governs in the affairs of men. And if a sparrow cannot fall to the ground without his notice, is it probable that an empire can rise without his aid?
9: You speak of empires, Dr. Franklin, but I see no empire here. Only 13 colonies trying to bind together into a commonwealth. And what will happen to that commonwealth in 20 or 30 years, gentlemen? Might not this great union itself become unwieldy and split into separate commonwealths?
5: No, it won't. It'll stay together and grow. What you're doing here today is the beginning of a great nation, the greatest in the whole world. You can't give it up now. You can't.
9: The idle dreams of youth. But what does reality say, gentlemen? Does it not tell us that this union you hold so dear will dissolve, and the many who have been sacrificed on the altar of freedom will have died in vain? I implore you, gentlemen, don't let that happen. Vote against independence!
8: Mr. Adams, have you anything to say?
7: What can I say that hasn't already been hackneyed back and forth 100 times in this room? The issue is plain. Before God, I believe the hour has come. Live or die, survive or perish, I am for the Declaration. It is my living sentiment, and by the blessing of God, it shall be my dying sentiment. Independence now, independence forever.
8: Gentlemen, order, please. It must still be put to the vote.
9: Mr. President, may I say something?
8: Mr. Dickinson.
9: I'm sure that my behavior today will finish off my popularity in this land. But I would rather be unpopular forever than vote away the blood and happiness of my countrymen. It's clear I can't stop you, but I also can't, in good conscience, vote with you. Therefore, I respectfully take my leave.
7: A noble fellow.
8: Indeed. To the vote, gentlemen. Resolved that these United States are and of right ought to be free and independent states, that they are absolved from all allegiance to the British Crown, and that all political connection between them and the state of Great Britain is and ought to be totally dissolved. New Hampshire.
11: Aye.
12: In the course of human events, it becomes necessary for one people to dissolve the political bands.
8: Rhode Island. New Jersey.
13: That all men are created equal.
5: Appealing to the Supreme Judge of the world. Do declare that Virginia, these United Colonies are and of right ought to be free and independent states. And for the support of this declaration, with firm reliance on the protection of the divine providence, we mutually pledge to each other our lives, our fortunes, and our sacred honor.
8: New York.
14: New York respectfully abstains.
8: That's 12-0 with one abstention. The motion passes.
6: Ride, Erwin Springer. Proclaim the news that these United States, under God, are now and forevermore free.
5: The colonies have independence. The Declaration has passed. The United States of America are free. Hooray! Hey, whoa! Oh, boy! Whoa! Oh, the United States are free. The United States are free.
6: Erwin? Oh. Erwin? Oh, come on. Now, wake up. Attaboy.
5: Oh, ow, my head. Oh, Mr. Franklin?
6: Franklin? No, it's Mr. Whittaker.
8: Easy now, easy. You took quite a fall.
5: I was in Philadelphia with Benjamin Franklin and John Adams.
8: Oh, it sounds like he's going to be okay.
6: Yeah.
8: Well, I'll go check on the ambulance.
5: What happened?
6: Oh, your chair slipped out from under you. Looks like the book hit you and you hit the floor. You were only out for a couple of seconds, but we'll take you to the hospital just in case. Now, what were you talking about when you woke up?
5: Oh, I had this incredible dream. I was in the Revolution with Nathan Hale, and I prayed with George Washington, and he sent me back to the Continental Congress with a message, and I saw them sign the Declaration of Independence.
6: Wait a minute. Easy now. Sounds like you've had quite an adventure.
5: Oh, I know it was only a dream, but it seemed so real.
6: Well, dreams are that way sometimes.
5: Yeah, but you know what was really weird, Mr. Whittaker?
6: What?
5: Benjamin Franklin looked and sounded just like you.
6: Really? Poor fellow.
5: Oh, wow!
0: And that concludes our Independence Day presentation on Focus on the Family, a radio drama called The Day Independence Came. And it was produced by our tremendously talented Adventures in Odyssey team. And Jim, I love the creativity and the fun throughout that whole episode.
4: It was a lot of fun. You know, my boys loved listening to Adventures in Odyssey as children right about bedtime. Uh-huh. That was when we would
0: That's
4: sit and listen.
0: Routine.
4: They'd lay in bed, and it was great. And they did really love it. And so many great lessons for them, biblically based lessons. There's so much humor and creativity in the way the team describes that moment in history. And I trust it gave you another perspective about the 4th of July and what it means to live in these wonderful United States. Hey, isn't it amazing to be able to celebrate this holiday, even though our founding fathers were flawed? Of course, they're human. There are no perfect people. The Lord brought together some incredibly intelligent and insightful men to form this country. And we're still benefiting from the wisdom that they put in place many, many years ago.
0: That's right. And so many of them, as you know, Jim, had a deep religious faith. And that was evident when you read their writings. When you go back and look at history, it seems to be forgotten by so many today. And there are even active forces that want to remove God from all public conversation and public view, which does seem wrong, doesn't it?
4: It sure does. We're losing kind of the foundation of what this country is built upon. We talk about what's happening with religious liberty and the other freedoms that we've enjoyed for over 200 years. These freedoms were brilliant measures that the founding fathers put into place. And no other nation was created with these kinds of liberties in mind. And we are all so blessed to experience that here. And hopefully God's mercy will continue to flow through this nation so these deep foundational beliefs can be protected. And it's true, if we lose these freedoms, I really believe we're on the road to tyranny. You only need to look back at history to see that pattern repeated over and over again. And I hope we've been able to give you an educating and entertaining perspective on the founding. Our founding fathers deserve respect, and our nation deserves our steadfast diligence to continue being a nation of freedoms and a nation under God.
0: Well, those are some good thoughts, Jim, and I trust that you and your family will consider those in light of the celebrations that accompany Independence Day, and learn more about Adventures in Odyssey and this specific drama from our For God and Country collection when you stop by focusonthefamily.com/weekend. On behalf of Jim Daly and the entire team, thanks for joining us today for Focus on the Family. I'm John Fuller, inviting you back as we once more help you and your family thrive in Christ.
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16: 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Hebrews chapter 4, verse 12.
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24: 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Just go to buildingrelationships.us. And Gary, you have said through the years that someone has to be the first to make a change in a marriage that's struggling. And often that's the wife, right?
25: Well, I think that's true, Chris. Not always. Sometimes it is the husband, but I've experienced that more likely than not it's going to be the wife, you know, who says, I've got to have help. I've got to do something, you know, and she may reach out to a counselor or talk to him about going for counseling and that sort of thing. So I am really, really excited about our talk today with Dave and Ann, because I think this book's going to help a lot of wives and husbands for that matter.
24: I do too. Let's meet, if you haven't met him before, Ann and Dave Wilson, best-selling authors, former co-founders of Kensington Church, Former chaplains for the Detroit Lions, they now serve as Family Life Today radio and podcast hosts, as nationally known speakers on marriage as well. Ann and Dave have been married for more than 40 years, and they have three grown sons, a multitude of grandchildren. And if you go to buildingrelationships.us, you'll see the featured resource, How to Speak Life to Your Husband When All You Want to Do Is Yell at Him. Just go to buildingrelationships.us.
25: Well, Dave and Ann, welcome back to Building Relationships.
2: We are glad to be with you.
22: We always love being with you, Gary.
25: Well, Ann, talk about that dynamic of a wife realizing that there's more to marriage and wanting things to change. Do you think it's more often the wife than the husband, what Chris was asking me, that wants the change or takes initiative?
22: From what we've seen and experienced, because we've been speaking at conferences for over 35 years, and generally speaking, not always, but generally, yes. Mm-hmm. And I think part of that is because we as women tend to be more locked into the relationships around the home. And what I've seen, especially in our relationship, is Dave, he's kind of, he's more aware outside of his career of what's going on, ministry.
2: Now be nice.
22: I am being nice. But it seems like I'm the one that is kind of like noticing and the things at home that maybe, or even the relationship of what could be better.
2: I mean, Gary, you might remember in our first book, Vertical Marriage, I thought on our 10-year anniversary, our marriage was a 10. I thought we're great. And I found out on that date, she said, we're not even a one. We're a minus five.
22: No, I said a 0.5.
2: So I think women really are much more intense. They know what's going on.
25: Well, in the opening of your book, you talk about how criticism affected your own marriage. So tell us what happened.
22: Yeah. And here's what has happened. Like, Dave, every marriage has, as you guys all know, and your listeners probably do too, every marriage has peaks and valleys. And Dave and I have gone through some valleys. But at this phase of our marriage, back when we were probably married between 15 and 20 years, it's just a busy stage of life. Got kids in school. You're running all over the place. And one of the things that happened was I was asked to come to speak to a women's group at our church of young moms. And so I was so busy. I said, Dave, you should come with me. The women will love it. You're the pastor. If you come, they're going to love it. So we get up there and Dave starts just going off on things that I had never heard him share in our lives, in our marriage. And he says, women, I don't even know if you understand what it's like for us as guys, because usually we have someone, a parent, a mom or a dad, somebody saying, good job when we're little. Hey, you're good at that. And then we get older and we find out what we're passionate about, what we're good at. And we have a coach or a teacher saying, good job, you're great. And he said, I played college football, so on Saturdays, I have people cheering for me in the stands. He said, and then I meet Ann, and basically she says, of all the men in the world, I choose you, Dave Wilson. You're the man, and she's cheering for me. And Gary, I'm sitting on this stool in the back thinking, I've never heard him share any of this. That's so interesting. But then he drops this bomb, and his tone shifts, and he gets quieter, and he says, but then when we've been married a while, it feels like when we walk in the door at the end of the day, all we hear is boo, boo. And I'm like, wait, what just happened?
2: I mean, Gary, when I said that, I look over at her. She's on the stool behind me, and I'm like, I am a dead man. I have never said this to her. I'm saying it to a couple hundred women. And she doesn't even, and we get in the car, and she's like, you think I boo you? I am helping you.
22: I honestly thought, I see all these things about you, and I can see what needs to be fixed and help you to be better. And I honestly, and I truly think most women feel the same. We see these things and we think, oh, I could help you to be better if you change this and you don't do this and you say it like this. And so I said to him, like, Dave, I am helping you. And he said, do you think it's working? And I said, no, it's not working. That's why I have to say it so often. And he said, all I know is this, Ann, it feels like you are always trying to tweak me, fix me, help me, change me. You compare me to other people, other dads, other men. He goes, I just feel like you don't really like me. Whew. And that was big. When I got home, I went before God and I said, first of all, I vented to God, which is okay to do. Like, Lord, can you believe that? But then I asked him that question, like, God, do you think I boo Dave? And I felt this confirmation in my spirit of start paying attention to your thoughts and start paying attention to your words. And Gary, the truth is, I seldom cheered for Dave because I thought, he doesn't need that. Everybody else is telling him all these great things, not knowing that my words were some of the most powerful words in his life.
25: Wow. I have an idea that some couples listening to us right now are identifying with what you're saying. Now, the title of your book uses the phrase, speak life. What does that look like practically?
22: Well, Proverbs 18:21 says, the tongue has the power of life and death. And then Proverbs 16:24 says, gracious words are a honeycomb, sweet to the soul and healing to the bones. And those are pretty graphic terms and words. And I really think what happens when we speak words of affirmation, words of gratitude, words of thankfulness, words of, and this is true for anybody in our homes, our families, words that build up rather than tear down, that brings the soul life. And it feels good, doesn't it?
25: Absolutely.
23: Yeah. And, you know, Gary, I can add, you know, the book's sort of a memoir.
22: It's my memoir.
23: Because it's sort of this journey that it wasn't just Anne. We both went on, and it didn't change in a day or a week or even a month over years. She is my greatest cheerleader. It's amazing. There isn't a day that goes by in my life that she doesn't speak life and affirmation and belief in me. And when she first started doing it, I just looked at her like, you don't really think I'm a good husband. You just said I am, but you don't think that. You've never said that before. So I didn't believe it. But over the years, it's like, oh my goodness, she really thinks I'm a good man. And it motivates me to be even a better man, because critique and discouragement doesn't motivate. Encouragement and affirmation does. And at the same time, we are not saying you don't speak truth, because there are times you need to say some hard things. But if that's all you're saying, all he hears is boo. But if you're speaking life and affirmation and belief, and then you have to come in and say, hey, there's something I need to say that you're not going to like, but I need to say it, he's going to receive that, and it's going to make him a better man.
22: But we still need to package it in a way that our spouse can hear it. Like, our words shouldn't be demeaning or name-calling. We still have to do it in a way that honors the other person.
25: Yeah. So why doesn't nagging or yelling at your husband achieve a desirable result?
22: Yeah, why doesn't it, Dave?
23: I mean, you're the expert, Gary. I mean, it's just, it demotivates.
25: Yeah.
23: I mean, Anne thought, and we talked to so many wives that feel the same thing, it's like, if I prod him, it's gonna make him say, I'm gonna step up and do what she asks.
22: That I'll show you.
23: Yeah.
22: I'll show you. Yeah. That's what I thought. Oh, he's gonna get motivated like a coach. Oh, I'll show you, coach.
23: And it just didn't work that way. And I found, especially at that time of our marriage, that I was spending a lot of more time away from the home than in the home. And again, I'm not blaming Anne, but I felt like out there, they think I'm good. Yeah. I come home and she thinks I'm bad. I'll say, see you later. I'm going back to preaching. I'm going back to leading this Bible study. And nobody says no in ministry. They all want you to serve. And so I found that I was running away from home. I'll tell you what, I am running home now, because she believes in me and she speaks life to me and she thanks me. And it goes both ways. Women aren't motivated by criticism either. It's just the way we're wired. It's like, speak life, and that will bring life to the person you're speaking life to.
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0: feisty, feisty girl.
1: Okay, you guys, I didn't think I was yelling. I thought I was like motivating or being passionate. I don't think I yelled that much, but you probably heard it as that. But you know what, Gary? I don't think some women do yell. I think they bottle it up inside. But it's interesting, at the Arbor Institute, they say that researchers studied a person's way of being, which means like the energy or the feel that they give off, that people actually instinctively feel and respond to your way of being toward them more than your behaviors or your words.
0: She definitely had a way of being. And you know, a roll of the eyes, you know, a dismissal. And I do the same thing. We've all done it. But yeah, it's just as powerful as a word, just a look. You know, like, I'm disappointed in you again.
1: And I thought I was being very sophisticated in kind of my motive. I call it motivation. He would call it booing. I would say things like, wow, you know, I just talked to Paula today. And you know that Steve is reading the Bible to his kids every single night.
0: That always works when you compare your husband to another husband. That really motivates.
1: And when, you know what Dave said? Well, Mary, maybe you should just have married Steve. Too bad I'm not as great as him.
2: Oh. Well, Ann, a big part of the book is for wives to recognize negative communication patterns and then replace criticism with encouragement.
1: Yeah.
2: Can you give us an example of that from your own marriage?
1: Yeah. I felt like when I started paying attention to my thoughts about Dave, and it really does start there. It starts, and Romans 12:2 tells us that. It says, do not be conformed to this world, but be transformed by the renewing of your mind. And so I was asking God, like, Lord, my thoughts about Dave are super negative. Like, I can remember folding the laundry. And we're all learning so much now about brain science. And we know that we create neurological pathways. And the pathway that I had created about Dave, it's the same old conversation. I get in a rut and I start complaining about him in my mind. He's not home. He's never home. Everything is more important to me. He's on his device. He gives more energy outside the home than inside the home. He's not leading spiritually. I mean, the list just kept going on. And I would get in that spiritual rut of thinking those negative things. One time I was folding clothes and I felt God impress me of saying, what would happen if you prayed for him as much as you complained about him? Mm-hmm. And so I think, and Paul tells us, take every thought captive. And so I started trying to do that, like, and I started with this very simple thing. I thought, okay, I'm going to start just by thanking Dave, seeing the things that he does right. And this was became my prayer. Jesus, show me the greatness in Dave.
0: Yeah, I can tell you, one night I came home late after preaching and being on the sideline with the Lions, so a long weekend. And I just said to her as I was crawling into bed, you know, I've been getting a lot of critiques lately about my sermons. And I really was just ready to go back to sleep. And I'll never forget how she responded. It was so different than what I had previously expected.
1: Well, that's because I'm a verbal processor. So if I think it, I generally would say it. But I also felt like God gave me some other instructions. I felt like he was saying, Anne, ask me a few questions before you say anything. First of all, ask this question. And I think this is helpful maybe for your listeners too. Should I say this? And so it's this quick prayer. Lord, should I say it? And then the next prayer. And then I felt like I should say, and Lord, here's my next prayer. Is now the time? And how should I say it, if anything? And so when Dave said, I feel like I've been getting these critiques, here was my prayer. Lord, should I say what I thought, which was, here was my thought. If you would spend more time studying the scriptures, I think your sermons would be way better. So I say, God, should I say that? No. And then I said, should I say anything right now? And this thought popped into my mind. And so this is what I said. I said, wow, Dave, I can't imagine what it's like to be you. You have thousands of people dependent on your walk with God. That must be an incredibly weighty thing for you to carry every single day. Mm-hmm. And then there was silence. And then he pulls me over to himself and he whispers in my ear, you are my life. Mm-hmm. Ugh. Mm-hmm. And that's the power of one, you're bringing God into it, saying a quick prayer, and it takes a second, a quick prayer. And yet God

0: can bring us together instead of saying, well, if you just spend more time studying the scriptures, that would have been terrible.
1: And I also think it just displays the power that God has given women and given wives. You know, those words from a wife to her man, they're powerful. Somebody else says that to me, I smile and say thank you. But when your wife, who sees all the good and the bad and the ugly, says, I'm with you and I believe in you, oh, that's powerful. God has given wives that power.
2: I got to ask you then, Dave, what, because that's a Hallmark moment. It's like, I can see that. I can see that in a movie somewhere or in a romance novel, You Are My Life. But what was it that allowed you to get to that place of the heart where you're struggling with, you know, the negative feedback that you've gotten? She says that, and that was speaking life to you. How did you reciprocate then and move that back to her?
1: Well, you know, it's interesting. In that moment, I didn't think, hey, I'm going to grab her and say, you are my life. You know, I just did, because her words... And really, I think the fact that she's my partner, she sees behind the curtain.
0: She gets me.
1: What I carry, and others don't. And so I think for husbands, in some ways, for us to help our wives, is we need to be vulnerable with our struggles, with our weakness, with our fears. I think sometimes we put up this mask of, I'm a man and I've got this figured out and I got it all together. And we don't, and we're scared, and we're, you know, in some ways we're little boys that still are saying, hey, do you see me? Am I doing a good job? And so when we let down that guard to our wives and say, you know, here's something I'm struggling with, or here's a fear I have, it lets them in, like, oh my goodness, he needs me. I need her. And so I think for men, put down that facade or that shield and be vulnerable and honest with your wife, and she will be drawn to you, not pushed away by you. She'll be like, he needs me. And we try to act like we don't need anybody. We need Jesus, first of all, but he also created us in a way. We need community. We need other people. First of all, our spouse, and then others. I need men in my life. She needs women in her life. We need couples in our life.
0: And I think many men don't tell their wives what they're feeling in terms of, like, Dave had never told me that he feels like I boo him. Yeah. But had he come to me and said, Ann, I feel like I'm failing you. It feels like you're not happy, and it makes me want to pull away because I feel like I'm continually failing and letting you down. I think if he would have said that, and we could have had a deeper, like, and if he said, it feels like I'm feeling discouraged by your words, and I don't know what to do about that.
1: And part of me thinks, you know, looking back, I was afraid to do that with her because it was so intimate. But to do it on a stage with a couple hundred women, that was easy. And I shouldn't have done it that way, but that's how I came out. And it's because I think I was afraid. It's easier to do that on a stage than it is in your kitchen.
3: Well, you know, Ann, maybe you've answered this question, but how do you make that shift internally? Yeah. You know, if the wife is, you know, has that pattern, is it a process to see that you're feeling something negative and you want to yell or criticize and you somehow then turn and go a different direction?
0: Yeah. The first thing I had to do is, and I feel like this is a daily thing, where I have to be in full submission and surrender to Jesus. I have to be in his word, because that transforms me, transforms my mind and who he is, who God is, because he is the one that is the ultimate one that fills me up, not Dave. Because as soon as I take my eyes off of Jesus, I want Dave to fill me up and make me happy. And that's not his job. And it's not his job to meet all of my needs. And I've tried to change him, Gary, and I can't. But I know that that's Jesus's job. And so what happened is, that prayer that I started praying, God, show me the greatness in Dave. Can I tell you that God will answer that prayer? And so here's an example. Before I was seeing all the negative, because I created that negative neurological pathway, and now I'm asking God, renew my mind, change my mind, change my eyes. Let me see the greatness. So this one night, he goes in, and one of our big complaints was I had an expectation of what it should look like for him to lead spiritually our sons. And I'd complain about that all the time. So, and he didn't even grow up with a dad in the house. He didn't even, or in the church. He didn't even know what that looked like. So I pray that prayer, show me the greatness of what Dave's doing right. He goes in and prays with the boys one night. and I'm watching them, and he comes out of the room. I said, "Man, I'm so jealous of the power that you carry." And he said, "What do you mean?" I said, "You go in there, and these boys are clinging to every word you say. I go in there, and there's bedlam and chaos going on. But with those three boys, they're clinging to you. You have this power I don't think you even understand." And it's so funny because the next night, guess where he was again?
1: I was running up the stairs. You know, and she didn't say that to manipulate me to get me up there. But I realized, oh my goodness, I'm pretty good at this. I have a different way to lead spiritually than she sort of thought it would look like. But she's starting to realize, oh, that's how he leads, and it works. And so it motivated me as a man. Rather, the criticism, I withdrew. I didn't even go in the room. I was like, yeah, I'm not very good at this. I'm not doing it the way she wants. I'll watch ESPN, you know? But when she said that, I could tell you where I was standing in the hallway when she said those words. I'm like, wow, that transforms a man.
0: And Gary, you can probably tell what Dave's love language is. Words of affirmation.
3: Oh, yeah. Yes. Yes. Well, talk to the wife who has said today, maybe, "I just can't believe he did that." Everything in her wants to scream. And here you're saying that that moment can actually help the two of you connect.
0: Yeah.
3: Talk to her.
0: Well, I felt like that probably 3,032 times a day. That same feeling. And I think as wives, we have to gauge of when we should say things and when we should wait, or if we shouldn't even say anything. And I think that's an issue. I remember thinking, I'm so bugged by this. He's driving me crazy. Or I've asked him to do this 930 times. And I think our walk with God, this sounds such like a pat answer, but I have to be in God's word, as I said before, and that begins to change my eyes. And so my prayer was, Lord, if I should say anything to Dave, bring it up again tomorrow. But when I react, and that's what I would say, if he's done doing something and you just yell at him or say something, or you have a way of being about him that he can feel, try not to react in the moment. Because if you give yourself a little time, you say a quick little prayer of, Lord, give me wisdom, which James says he will give generously. Say a prayer, Lord, give me wisdom. Should I say anything? Maybe you go and talk to God about it. Maybe you have a really close girlfriend who loves Jesus, and you're like, can you pray with me about this? I need to know if I should say it, how I should say it. Because you know this, Gary, you've heard it with the John Gottman, their institute, that it takes five positives to negate one negative. And so I think we just have to fill each other's tanks up with positive, so that if we're going to make a withdrawal of a negative, we still wrap it in love and we can say it. But think through, how should I say this, and how can he hear it in a way that he really does get what I'm communicating?
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3: And I think what you're sharing and Dave is sharing is going to help a lot of our listeners today. I'll talk about the unspoken feelings and the deeper issues that are often behind and under the surface of conflicts that couples have. Can a couple deal with those kind of things without going to a counselor or a pastor to guide them?
0: I think a counselor can really be helpful. They've helped us in the past.
1: Oh, definitely. Definitely.
0: But we've also learned now, and I think it's really important to know each other's stories, to know the wounds and the hurts that have happened growing up. And Dave and I both went to a counselor, and I've had some real wounds that were glaring that I had never really dealt with.
1: And mine were even bigger.
0: Yeah. And we didn't know that those things were bleeding into our day-to-day relationship. And so I think it's really important to share your story, because when you share your entire story, the good and the bad, with your spouse, what I realized was, one, I'm a perfectionist. So I want my marriage and I want Dave to be perfect.
1: Yep.
0: And also, I had some wounds in the past that I felt like I wasn't seen by my parents. They didn't know what was going on. I have sexual abuse that wasn't dealt with. And so I put so many things on Dave, thinking that he could heal some of those wounds. And if you have an area in your marriage, a cycle that keeps coming back up of the same fight, ours was always, do you see me? Why aren't you home? Why aren't I a priority? And those were the things that I felt growing up. And so they just were bleeding into.
1: And, you know, behind the curtain in my life is, you know, I was raised by two alcoholic parents, adultery, affairs. They got divorced when I was 7. And I didn't realize it, but I brought into our marriage this drive to show my dad or anybody I can be good. I can be successful. And so then there I am. I'm driving to start a church. Not just a church. It's got to be a mega church. And I'm not just a chaplain. I'm chaplain of the losingest team in the NFL. So I got to, you know, be with the Lions. But I mean, we're laughing, but I really was, you know, driven outside the home to be successful, and sort of leaving Ann to take care of the home on her own, not even realizing she has this desire to be seen, and I'm not seeing her. So that, I mean, that was a setup for a marriage that's going to crumble. Jesus saved our marriage. And again, sitting down with a Christian counselor who can help you identify some of the luggage that you bring into your marriage, you got to process that. If you don't process it in a healing way, it can destroy your marriage. And so I think it's really important to have community and a counselor and a good church so you can navigate that with others.
3: Yeah. So powerful, I think, when you have another voice that's listening mm-hmm. and helping you share, you know, those things and identify them. You're right.
0: Yeah.
3: So you talk about the power of thought and how what you think shapes your behavior toward your spouse. Are there practical exercises for couples to get out of the negative patterns?
0: Yeah, I think this is interesting. There's Dr. Helen Fisher, who works with brain scans to study happily married couples. So she studied couples that had been married more than 20 years, and both the husband and the wife said they were madly in love. And what she did was she studied three areas of the brain, and one area is responsible for a phenomena called positive illusion, focusing on what you like about your spouse. I thought this was fascinating because there's also a negative illusion that all you see is the negative. And I talked about that a little bit, but I think that we can train our brains. And so when Paul says to take every thought captive, if I would get in my cycle of starting to meditate on Dave's negatives, I would say, Jesus, I'm not going to go there. And it felt like denial, like, no, I should just think about it. No, create a new pathway and you pray for your spouse. You look at things different. You don't entertain that constant negative thought pattern. And when I remember hearing about this positive illusion, and I thought, well, these are people that are like just ridiculous. They're not seeing the truth of the relationship, because I would say Dave sees me as being better than I am.
1: And I do.
0: And I would say I was in the past seeing Dave worse than what he was. And so that way of thinking changes us. And so I thought, what am I supposed to deny these negative feelings? No, you're going to talk to God about it, but you're going to also begin training your mind to see the good things and thinking about it's the scripture. Think about what is good and lovely.
1: And by the way, we haven't said this the whole interview yet. We are definitely not saying if you're living with an abusive man who's abusing you physically or verbally or a bad man, we are not saying, hey, just speak life.
0: Right.
1: You know, positive illusion. It's like, no. You need to get safe. You need to take some steps and get some people around you to help save this marriage. But so this is for a good-willed man who's just like me, clueless, just, you know, missing it.
3: Yeah.
1: You know, you can literally change your marriage by what we're talking about. But if you're in trouble, you need to get help.
0: And Gary, around that time, I started reading going through the 1 year Bible. I'm on year number 18 now of reading the whole Bible through in a year. And that has probably changed me more than anything else that I've ever done, because now I'm seeing God properly for who he is, and I can see others the way God sees them. And it helps me, and I remember even memorizing Ephesians 4:29, do not let any unwholesome talk come out of your mouth, but only what is helpful for building others up according to their needs, that it may benefit those who listen. So it's kind of those practices and habits that become a lifestyle.
3: Yeah. I want to encourage the ladies to memorize that verse, and I want to encourage the men to memorize that verse. It was Ephesians chapter 4, if you're listening, Ephesians chapter 4, verse 29. We all need to be hearing that every single day, and if we memorize it, that will be powerful. Wow. Mm. What does constant criticism do to a man? Or to a woman, for that matter, you know, if he's giving her constant criticism. But what does it do?
1: You know, I would say from a man's perspective, and like you said, I think it goes both ways. It demoralizes. It demotivates. It tears down. And again, there are times we need criticism or the truth spoken in love, Ephesians 4:15. But man, when that's all you're hearing, I think you find that you pull away. You don't pull toward that person. You pull away. I mean, some people get motivated and they're a better athlete when they get critiqued. And I've been around coaches in the NFL for 30-some years. I was coached as an athlete. Criticism just isn't the best way. There are things you need to hear that are true, that are hard to hear. But when you are affirming and positive and encouraging, I'm telling you, you know, one way to say it is when you say your man is a good man, it's like you put a crown on him and he becomes a king. You know, it's like when Ann started saying, you're a good husband. And I first, again, I said earlier, at first I was like, I am not. You don't think I, you've never thought that. What are you doing? Are you just lying now? And then she kept saying it, you know, regularly and in different ways and specifics that she'd call out and say, man, what you just did with the boys there, that was great. Way to go. All I know is she was saying I was better than I thought I was, and it motivated me to be as good as she thought I said I was. Yeah, so I'm just telling wives, when you do that, your man jumps higher. He runs faster. I don't know how to explain it. And I'm sure it goes the other way as husbands praise and affirm their women,
0: well,
1: their wives.
0: My best friend, Michelle, she and her husband were going through kind of a valley, and she was complaining about him a lot. And we would talk and walk and we'd pray, and she was just in this negative thought pattern, and she would say negative things. And so we started like encouraging one another, and I said, Michelle, I'm going to pray for you. And she wasn't great with her words, but she was good at texting him or writing something down. And then she decided, she said, okay, I'm going to pray that prayer, show me the greatness of Dave. And so she
1: of Rob, not of, me.
0: Yeah, not of you, sorry. Show me the greatness of Rob. And so she bought a journal, a cool journal. And so she started praying that prayer. And so she started just putting little, just jotting little notes like, hey, Rob, thanks for putting up the Christmas lights up outside. It's cold in Michigan. And every year you do it. I know you hate doing it, but you do it because you love us. Thank you. And she had been complaining about him not making it to the girls' soccer games. Instead of complaining, she said, Rob, thank you for making it to the end of the game. When you walked in the stadium, I saw our daughter see you walk in, and her whole countenance changed, and it lifted her spirit. That's what your presence does to all of us. And so she would write just little things like that a few times a week. And then on his birthday, she gave it to him. He unwrapped it and he sat in the chair. He read the whole thing in one sitting, and he cried the entire time. And this is Dave's best friend. And we said, Rob, why did you cry? And he said, because as a man, I feel like I'm always failing. I feel like I'm failing as a father and as a dad. I feel like I'm not good enough. And by her words, I am so motivated to be that man, to be better than what I am right now. Like, I want to do anything in the world for Michelle and the girls because of her words brought me such life.
2: Well,
0: and that's exactly what we're talking about. Those are words of life. They help our spouse to become the person God created them to be.
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3: Dave, let's talk about to-do list, which many wives make for their husbands. How do most men see those lists? How do they take those lists that the wife gives them?
1: Well, I wish I could say we love the honey-do list.
0: I love the list.
1: It has made those lists. I think she has one for me right now when we get done with this interview. It's like, we got stuff. I mean, in some ways, I hate them. And in other ways, I know that it really makes her feel loved and seen and appreciated and a priority. Even though I hate them, I think I need to do them. And the thing I hate is when, you know, she asks me to do something and I think it means today or in the next 5 hours. And she meant in the next 5 minutes. And she comes walking back in. What are you doing watching ESPN? I'm like, oh, you wanted that done right now?
0: And then I'll roll my eyes and go do it myself.
1: That's that way of being. And so I would say to the guys, man, if you can check off one or two every day,
0: every day. How about once a week?
1: Okay. Okay, I'm going back to that. Once a week. That's even better.
0: Well, Gary, what do you think of the honey-do list?
3: Well, I think it can be helpful because at least it tells the husband what would be meaningful to her, you know.
0: Yeah.
3: So in that sense, it's good. But I also understand how men can get overwhelmed when he just gets list after list after list, and he's got so many other things to do that he feels frustrated, you know. So there's pros and cons to that.
1: Yeah. Mm. Ann's love language is acts of service, so I guess okay. I got to get off the couch and do it.
0: Gary, I will say this. I thought this was interesting. We were on a podcast yesterday where this man said, you know, my wife gave me this list and I came in. He said, I worked for hours. I came in. It was the hot Texas sun, pure sweat, feeling really good about what I had accomplished. And my wife said, but you didn't do that, this one thing on the list? And he said, it was like she popped all the air out of my being because she didn't notice the things I did right. She just pointed out what I didn't do. And so I think with our lists, we have to be really careful with that, of how we encourage them and maybe ask, how can I help you with the list? Maybe that would be a good question.
3: Yeah. You mentioned this before, but what is the role of prayer in a marriage?
0: Well, you've probably seen this stat, Gary, and you've probably talked about it on your program. But the divorce rate in our culture is 1 out of every 2. But the divorce rate with couples who pray together on a regular basis is 1 in every 1,052.
1: No, 1,152.
0: Oh, that's even better.
1: Yeah, I mean, it's staggering to understand that. And as you know, when you're praying alone, that's great. It's awesome. But then when you go, we call it go vertical with Jesus, with God, together with your spouse, and it doesn't even have to be every day, but on a regular basis, there's something that happens that's oneness together. Mm-hmm. Again, do it, you know, alone. But man, when you bring your spouse in together, we've many times spent years on our knees at the foot of our bed before we crawled in bed at night. Yeah. In fact, we need to get back into doing that.
0: I know, but it's hard to pray when you're mad at each other. Oh, I do not want to pray at all. And sometimes if Dave would fall asleep, I would think, well, he's falling asleep. It's his job to pray. You know, I would think something like that. And Can I just say, Satan wins in those situations because if one person prays, maybe you have a spouse that won't pray. It's okay. Even if you say, Jesus, thank you for today. We need your help. That could be your prayer every night. Or Lord, thank you for my spouse. Help. Even though they're driving you crazy, thank you for my spouse. Help us. Amen. Yeah. It could be that quick. And that is so powerful, and it changes our marriages, our legacies in a miraculous way.
3: Yeah. And talk to the wife who's listening who says, I'm on board. I want to relate better with my husband. What advice would you give her?
0: Well, first of all, if you're saying that, I'm so excited for you. Like, this is a journey that for me has taken years. And I get like teary thinking about where I would be had I not gone on this journey. And I think Dave would have just, we would have just been so isolated because he would have continued to move away and push away from me. We'd be in the same house, but we'd be very separate in our intimacy with our relationship. And so, way to go. And I would say, cling to Jesus. As Dave said already, like, get in a church, find some women. I want to put this, we're trying to create this book into a small group. Even if you hear this and you think, I want to do this, get a friend, grab a friend and say, do you want to read this with me together? And let's commit to being in the Word. It could be that you're on a Bible app. And if you have little kids, listen to the scriptures every day. Just put it on the car, put it somewhere that you can hear, even if it's a few verses a day. And then go through this with somebody and ask God to change you. Because it's easy to see, as Matthew in the Bible says, the splinter in our spouse's eye when we might have a log in our own eye. So ask God, like, God, change me. I lay down my life, pride, my arrogance, and Lord, I'm going to pick up a mirror and I want to change the things that you want to change in me and help me to learn to speak life to my husband and also to my kids.
1: You know, and I would just add, I think if this happens, and I'm not talking just about wives speaking life to their husbands, but husbands speaking life to their wives as well. I think it could create almost a revival sense of the Christian family in the home and a legacy. Your home would, the atmosphere will change and your neighbors will be drawn to your backyard, to your family room, because they sense something positive, something alive. They don't even know it's Jesus.
0: It's the gospel.
1: But it'll point them to Jesus because there's life. I think men come alive in the church when they walk into church. Coming out of a marriage in their home where they feel believed in and seen and affirmed, they walk into church like, okay, what do you need me to do? I'm a powerful man. How do I know that? My wife just told me that all week. You know, there's something so powerful that happens in the soul of a man when he comes alive because he has a woman beside him that believes in him. And everything I'm saying goes the other way too. Mm-hmm. Yeah, when a wife feels seen and believed by her man, she becomes the woman God created her to be. We have a powerful role in each other's lives that we can use to build up or tear down. And I'm just saying, God has given us this influence and this power, especially you wives. Mm. Man, he wants to do something powerful in and through you.
3: Well, Dave and Ann, I want to thank you for being with us today, and thank you for writing this book. I mean, you know, you've gone through it, you've lived it, now you're writing it in an effort to help other people. And I think this book's going to help anyone who will pick it up and read it. And I would encourage pastors and others to let their congregations know about this book, because I think it's dealing with really, really crucial issues in a marriage. So, again, thanks for all that you're doing. And God bless you.
0: Thank you, Gary. You're one of our great heroes.
1: Yeah, we love you and appreciate you, and thank you. You too, Chris.
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23: 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It penetrates even to dividing soul and spirit, joints and marrow. It judges the thoughts and attitudes of the heart. Hebrews chapter 4, verse 12.
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1: If I ask you, do you consider yourself a generous person? How would you respond? Yes or no? Well, I actually did that at a shopping mall. It was crazy. And you can't believe what they told me. That's today. Stay with me.
0: You've been told it's more blessed to give than to receive. But do you actually believe that? I'm Dave Drewy, and on this weekend edition of Living on the Edge, Chip Ingram gives us four counterintuitive principles about sowing and reaping, and then he goes a step further. He reads his own manifesto out loud, five declarations he has made before God about how he will handle money, lifestyle, and giving for the rest of his life. This is much more than a theory about giving. It's a personal financial reckoning that Chip hopes will become yours too. Now here's Chip Ingram with his message titled, My Generosity Manifesto.
1: Generosity is the way to stop the greed in my heart and yours, and it's how God begins to grow and cultivate transformation. Now let me show you the principles. Principle number one, we reap where we sow. Second principle is that we reap how much we sow. The third principle, and this is the one, at least for me, was like, oh, wow. Do I really believe this or not? Kingdom sowing is counterintuitive. Notice the wisest man in the world in Proverbs 3, verse 9 and 10. Honor the Lord from your wealth and from the first of all your produce. And here's the promise. So your barns will be filled with plenty and your vats will overflow with new wine. I don't know about you. I didn't grow up reading the Bible. Someone's telling me, take the very first and the very best of your work and give it to God to love and help people. And God says, that's how your barns are going to get. That doesn't make sense. You give away and you get more. It's kingdom. Notice the words of Jesus, give and it'll be given unto you. Counterintuitive. They'll pour back into your lap. So bring a cup of generosity, you'll get a cup of generosity. Bring a bucket of generosity, get a bucket of generosity. It's just a law of the kingdom. Now, there's no give to get here, by the way. That's a perversion. There's no like, hey, I'm going to give away a lot because, okay, now you owe me. Well, guess what? You've just violated the spirit of it. It's not generosity, that's manipulation. Final principle is we never reap in the same season that we sow. This is why it's hard. Okay, you're listening to me thinking, man, I got a bunch of debt and I'm supposed to start giving, or okay, I give 1.3%, or I'm doing this or I'm doing that. And even the thought of this, now I've seen God do it radically, but when you begin to give, don't expect the next day to get a promotion. He says, don't lose heart in doing good in due time, underline due time, it'll reap if you don't grow weary. So then, what should we do? While we still have the opportunity, let us do good, get this to all people, circle all people. We don't just love each other, all people, especially the people that they don't think you care at all, the marginalized people, the people whose politics or lifestyle or sexual orientation is different. Do good to all people. That's what Jesus did, but especially to the household of the faith. The reason we continue in unhealthy, unwise, selfish, greedy practices, and did you hear we, all of us, is because the consequences of them don't show up right away. I mean, if I sat down to watch a good basketball game and ate, this whole box of Triscuits with my super duper sharp cheddar cheese and my super diet Coke in a moment of binging, and then if I got up and walked into the bedroom and immediately 2 pounds went around my waist, I think I could kick my Triscuit addiction. But it doesn't work like that. And more seriously, small neglects in my marriage, small neglects in my investment in renewing my mind, just a little pecking around with some pornography here, just a little flirting here. Nothing happened, right? Nothing happened. A little obsession with work and not really spending time that's knowing what's on your kid's heart. Nothing happened. Everybody seems okay. 10 years, 12 years, 20 years. Marriage falling apart. Kids disengaged. See, you never reap in the same season that you sow. That's why it takes faith. The goal, God's goal, is not to get some people to come to meetings, church, listen to someone talk, sing a couple songs, and be relatively a little bit nicer and maybe a little bit more moral than the world. That is not a Christian. Those are some activities that Christians are in. following Jesus is the seed of the living God, of the Holy Spirit, comes and takes residence inside your body when you recognize your sin and turn from it and ask God for forgiveness and base it totally on what he did on the cross and his resurrection. He actually enters your life and it begins to develop and cultivate the very character of Jesus in you as you get in community and get in his word and talk to him and become generous. This is, it actually says, my generosity manifesto. So this is mine, all right? It's in yours. And here's the question. Do you want to be extraordinarily kind? And do you want to be extraordinarily generous? If so, you can, you know, check a box or two. And at the very end, you know, you can do this and put that somewhere. That's what I really want to be. And God will start doing it. Or, I would never say this out loud, if you would rather choose to be a bit more selfish and a bit less generous and be miserly, which usually ends up in miserable, then I wouldn't do anything. I mean, I really wouldn't. But there is, remember, we're deceived. Money has the power to deceive. We actually think we're doing okay. Your money is probably the clearest X-ray or MRI of your soul. And it's so clear and so measurable. That's why Jesus talked about it, because our money and hearts are connected. So let me walk through. Here's my manifesto. Whatever part you're willing and ready, by the grace of God, here's an invitation. I hereby declare by the following actions, I'm inviting you to do that, that I believe it is, as Jesus said, more blessed to give than to receive. If you really believe it's more blessed to give than to receive, that your life is better and blessed in every way, relationally, friendships, financially, well then, okay. Check number one, I thereby declare that all of that I have or ever will have belongs to Christ. And that was the turning point for me. Second, I hereby declare to act in obedience to God's word by giving back to God the first 10% of what he's blessed and entrusted to me. And you know, you can hear debates on tithing for today or whatever. It's probably not worth going into. Long before there was a law, Abraham gave 10% to Melchizedek after God richly blessed him with spoils, pre-incarnate Christ. Moses, they gave 10% of everything. And if you add it all up, they gave like 23% of their income because they were living in a theocracy. Part of it was kind of like tax, and the other part was these thank and voluntary offerings. You know, you keep moving, Jesus, his life. The Pharisees of the day, boy, they tithe, but they missed the heart. Mercy, justice, kindness. He said, don't forsake the former, tithing, but you got to get your heart right. Malachi would just say, you know, the reason you're having financial issues and relational issues and your life has got, he talked about like you have a purse with holes in it. In other words, you keep putting stuff in and it keeps leaking. He said, because you're robbing God. You declare it really belongs to him by giving the first portion. For some of you, man, I'll tell you, that'd be a big step. You probably have to rearrange your finances, and to do it first and not know how it's going to work out, that's faith. That was a hard one for me. But I can look back and realize, wow. Third is, I hereby declare that Jesus' blessings, both financial or otherwise, are not designed primarily to raise my standard of living, but to raise my standard of giving. See, when you're unconsciously greedy and deceived, every time you get more money, you get bigger, bigger, bigger, bigger, bigger. You know, I used to drive this kind of car, now this kind of car, this kind of car. I used to make this much, so here's my house. Now this is my house. Now here's my two houses. Now, and we just do it. Now, I think God wants to raise our standard of living. He's very, very gracious. I live in a really great house. I have a really nice car. But ask yourself, when do you say, this is good? This is my standard. This is all I want. This is where God wants me to live. And you know, for some of you, that's a 5-year-old Volkswagen. For others, it's a Tesla. You figure that out. You know, because of your roles and your work and however, you figure out what it is. But just what if you said, when God brings more in, maybe it's not for a second home. Maybe it's not for a remodel. Maybe he actually gave me some to help some refugees in Syria, or some clean water in Africa, or some local ministry right here. The next little box that I've checked is, I hereby declare to intentionally and aggressively remove the shackles of personal debt that have limited my giving, my going, and my peace. 40 to 50% of all marriages that fail are traced back to financial issues that cause tension. So some of you, the next step is, okay, I'm going to give this, but I mean, there's certain things that are appreciable. God bless us, right? I'm paying for a house, but I actually pay a bunch off on the principal every month. Your personal debt, attack it. Go to a counselor, cut up your credit cards. There's plenty of good books about how to do that. But here's the deal. When I pay everything on time and I make minimum payments, I'm the slave, the scripture says. Borrowers are the slave to the lender. So if I have a card and a lot of stuff, they're charging me 12, 13, 14%, you're more than tithing. You're just not doing it to God. It's called Visa, MasterCard, Discover. You are, and you're paying that much more. We better move quickly on that one. That was very convicting for some of you.
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1: The next box is, I hereby declare that I'll prayerfully cap my lifestyle expenses to become an extraordinarily generous person. And this was something that I did not that long ago. Yeah, I grew up really pretty poor, and my wife grew up pretty poor and had 4 kids, and sometimes 2 in college and 2 in private schools. And I remember, like, we have $1,000 in savings. We're doing really, really great, you know. And that wasn't all that many years ago. But I made some decisions. And one of them was to do pre-decisions about generosity, because your heart is deceitful. So I had a guy that was a mentor, and he said, someone had asked me to write a book, and I was on my first book. And he said, I want to hire a professional financial planner for you to help you with your finances. I said, I don't need a financial planner. I got 2 kids in college, 2 in this, 2 in that. This is how much I make. This is what we're giving. I don't have any money. I don't need a plan. He goes, no. You need a plan. He said, you need to decide in advance, Chip, what you're going to do if God decides to bless this. He said, do you want to be dependent on, like, income from books? I said, no, but I'd like to be able to pay for college education and some stuff. He said, okay. He said, so I got with this financial planner, and basically this is they tell pastors, it's a Christian one. So, look, if you fall morally, you wreck your life, you wreck the church, whatever you have to do, don't do that. If you get arrogant and full of yourself, you wreck your life, you wreck the church. But the one you guys don't think about is, if your finances get out of line, you wreck your life, you wreck the church. So why don't you decide, I've worked these things out, what should you give before you ever write the first book? So I prayed about it, talked with Teresa. Well, we don't want to be dependent on this. So why don't we say in advance, this was really easy, you know, at least half of anything that comes in from any book, anytime, we'll just give to the Lord's Word. It was really pretty easy. I gave half of nothing away. But that decision in advance changed my world. And you know, as a result, yes, I have a very comfortable lifestyle, but then we said, anything living on the edge goes to them. Here's our lifestyle. All of that comes in, we're going to give it all away. And it's been... it's so exciting. I mean, we're poor people. We grew up, I mean,

X percent of my waking hours. I'd like to write 10%. And I'm being really gracious with you. Are you ready for this? 168 hours in a week. Hardly anyone sleeps 8 hours, although we should. So 8 times 7, 56. Subtract that out. Now we're down to 112. Let me give you some time to eat. Take those 12 hours away. So you got 100 hours every week. Imagine. Are you ready? Imagine. Imagine. Can you imagine if all of us gave 10 hours a week? That's 10% of our awakening in the name of Jesus to love people. I mean, you could volunteer in the church. You can volunteer outside the church. You could do some. Here's what I want to ask you. Which of those boxes are you going to check? And what's your next step? You grow into generosity. Well, here's some specifics. First step, and just do it for 90 days. If God doesn't show up, don't do it anymore. But for 90 days, I commit to take the first step in generosity by committing to give, and you put a percentage in of my income and my time weekly. Maybe you're saying, I don't have much faith. This is all new to me. Dear God, I have 2.5% faith. So that's what I'm giving, or 5.7, or 1.3, or 8.9. I don't care what it is. It's between you and God. On this, there's no number here. But what if all of us did something? Half of all the people in America that are Christians give nothing. Sounds really strong, but it's true. But I think if I ask you, are you generous? You know what? We don't make the connection. You're not a bad person, but we don't get it. Next step, as a follower of Christ, I commit to generously and faithfully give 10% of my time weekly. I mean, there's probably lots of you who know, this is what I really ought to do. I intellectually believe that. But right now, because of, I'm going to give some time. And, you know, I've got these kids in school, and I've got this here, and things at work are a little hard, and I'm concerned about the future. Guess what? None of those things ever change. This is about faith. God, it all belongs to you. You have told me. Demonstrate that I really believe that by giving first and foremost. Above and beyond, I commit to joyfully growing my faith and generosity by giving blank percent above my current tithe of 10% of my income and weekly time. It's interesting that as our income and things grow, I've met people that they've been a Christian for 30 years. 30 years ago, I believe in tithing. It all belongs to God. They gave 10%. 30 years later, I give 10%. How can that be? How can our hearts not grow? How cannot we see the opportunities? I can tell you what happens. We get deceived. And so what happens is our lifestyle grows, but our giving doesn't grow. You know, take a big risk. 1% this year. I'm an 11%er this year. I met a guy that literally supercharged my giving. He heard about that the year after he was married. And so he decided, every year I'm married, I'm going to give 1% more just to see if God shows up. I met him when he was married 58 years. 58 and 10, he was giving 68% of his income. And then he turned to me, he goes, you know, it's really interesting. You know, I was a private architect, and somehow things worked out. I ended up kind of doing these shopping centers, and I can look back over. He talked like this. I can look back over. He was really old. I can look back over 58 years, and I've never made less money this year than the year before. It's amazing. God, you invest in the great bank of heaven. Sorry, Paul. That's a bad invitation. But what would happen? What would happen if we did that? The final one here is for those of you that everything I'm talking about, you may even have the gift of giving, and you're going, yeah, yeah, yeah, rah, rah, rah, I believe that. You're giving over and above. You're looking at a pretty big percentage. Here's my word for some of us that are kind of, we've been growing. Pause and just ask about your motives. One of the dangers of getting radically generous in your giving is to begin to see numbers and, okay, I gave 29% last year, but I gave 31% this year. Like, hey, God, look at me. And just back away and just ask, is there still joy? And then ask, okay, Lord, have I justified myself? Is there something really exciting you would put on my heart? And would I do something crazy and radical if you showed me? And just pray. Because this is always about your heart. Although he was rich, speaking of Jesus, he became poor, that we, through his poverty, might become rich. The eyes of the Lord go to and fro throughout the whole earth, that he might strongly support those whose heart is

0: Believe us. Lord, I've talked a lot about money. I know you have people all across the spectrum. You have some people that actually you don't even want any of their money today. You want them to say, could I receive something? Could I receive forgiveness of my sins and you come live inside of me and start a brand new life and have all my sins behind me today? Lord, that's your heart. And God, for all of us, it's easy to say this, but it's so true. You really, really, really neither need nor want our money. But Jesus, you talked about it so much because our heart is connected to it. My heart's desire is that you, tender, kind, gentle, loving Holy Spirit, would fill people with a level of courage and faith, that you would break the power of darkness in their heart and in mine, and that every one of us would take at least a baby step toward being more generous. Amen.
1: 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Five declarations. Each one is simple on the surface and costly underneath. I hereby declare that all I have belongs to Christ, that Jesus' blessings are meant to raise my standard of giving, not my standard of living, that I will prayerfully cap my lifestyle. The story of sitting with a financial planner before his first book was ever published, making decisions about money he didn't yet have, is the picture of what it looks like to actually believe that God owns it all, and to arrange your life accordingly in advance. And one more thing before we go, this week Chip has a special book he wants you to check out, Wise Son, Smart Son by Jack Alexander, is a beautifully crafted resource that shows you not just what wisdom is, but how to actually pursue it day by day. On our next program, Chip sits down with Jack for a special interview to close out our series, The Jesus Revolution, and you'll want to hear it. You can get the book right now at wisesmart.com. 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Well, now here's Chip.
0: If we were talking across the table from one another, and you leaned in and said, you know, Chip, all this stuff about generosity, it's really a lot deeper than that, isn't it? And I would say, yeah, it really is. The greatest act of generosity was that God so loved the world that he gave generously his son, the Lord Jesus, that whoever would believe, actually would entrust themselves, would put their faith in him and what he did, shouldn't perish, but have everlasting life. And what I've learned over the years is when I talk like this, God has already prepared thousands and thousands of people to hear what I'm about to say. And that is that you can have your sins forgiven today. That the generous God of the universe wants to say to you, would you receive my son as the sole and only means of a relationship with an absolutely pure and holy God? What I know is that right now, you need to respond and say, yes, Lord, I want that, with all the implications. And if you would bow your head if it's appropriate, or keep your eyes open if you're driving, and just say in the depth of your soul and your heart and your integrity, oh God, I need you. Will you forgive me right now for all that I've done? I believe Christ died in my place. I believe that he rose from the dead. And I'm asking you on that basis alone to make me your son, make me your daughter. And what I want you to know that God made that promise. And as you receive it in this moment by faith, you're his son, you're his daughter, you're forgiven. Now today you need to text or call the greatest Christian you know and say, I'm not exactly sure what I did, but I asked Christ to come into my life. And then you need to go to our website, livingontheedge.org. We don't want anything from you. 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God bless you.
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8: Well, the USA is officially 250 years old, and that's worth celebrating. And even though most people would say this country has a lot of room for improvement, whatever that might look like, it's still moving to hear of the courage of people like young Nathan Hale. He was captured by British troops and hanged for spying. And he was reported to have said, "I only regret that I have but one life to lose for my country." He was 21 years old. And, oh, don't get me started on some of the women of the American Revolution, like Molly Pitcher, who took over firing her husband's cannon in battle after he died. Or Abigail Adams, who requested that her husband John remember the ladies as he worked on setting up the new government. Women like Phyllis Wheatley, the African-American slave turned poet. Or Deborah Sampson, who disguised herself as a man and fought bravely. Our patriotic feelings rise to the surface at times like these, and they should. Hi, I'm Dana Gresh. You're listening to Revive Our Hearts Weekend. As stirring as these stories are, I want to remind you, it's important to remember that as Christians, our ultimate allegiance is to Christ and His kingdom. And while our country counts its birthday by the day the Declaration of Independence was signed, followers of Jesus look to the time when Christ surrendered the rights and privileges He had. He took on a human body, lived a life of submission and obedience to His Heavenly Father, and then gave up His life as a substitute for you and for me. It's a very different kind of identity, because not only did our leader surrender himself completely, He calls us to do the same thing. Listen to his words in Matthew. This is chapter 16. If anyone wants to follow after me, let him deny himself, take up his cross, and follow me. And whoever wants to save his life will lose it. But whoever loses his life because of me will find it. For what will it benefit someone if he gains the whole world yet loses his life? Or what will anyone give in exchange for his life? So, here on a weekend when the USA is remembering its Independence Day, we're going to spend our time on the program today thinking about our dependence, our surrender to Christ. Sound good? All right, let's do it. I want to start with Evelyn Christensen. She went home to be with the Lord in 2011, but 9 years before that, she had a wonderful conversation with Nancy DeMoss Wolgemuth, and I think you'll appreciate her sweet perspective on surrender. Here's Nancy talking to Evelyn Christensen.
9: You know, one of the things I love and admire about you, Evelyn, is your tenderness of heart. In fact, I remember years ago hearing you say in a conference where you were speaking and I was in the audience, I wrote it down and I came across those notes again recently where you said that hardly a night goes by that the Lord doesn't wake you in the middle of the night and that you weep and pray for the lost. And I heard you say that and I couldn't even, I'll tell you honestly, I could not begin to relate. This is all part of the writing of that book in your life.
10: I mean, what God has allowed in my life.
9: Yes.
10: I mean, God had to allow those hard things, and I believe he even sent some of them. And you go through all the Old Testament. Mm-hmm. God sent hail. God mm-hmm. sent the drought. I mean, God does these mm-hmm. things, but he does it for a reason. And the wonderful part about this is now that I'm 80, and it's been true for quite a few years now, I can look back and I can see Romans 8:28. That God is working out everything for my good because I'm called according to his purpose. Now, when I was 23 and God gave me that verse at my second miscarriage, I had to take it on absolute faith. Absolute faith. There was no track record. I didn't know. I just had to say, all right, Lord, I believe you and I will take this on faith. And I have lived that verse. My children, my husband will tell you, I live that verse. Mm-hmm. But the wonderful part is, Nancy, as we get older, the joy, this is that unshakable faith. You look back and you say, he did it, he did it, he did it, he did it. I have one of the most precious gifts from God, and it's an unshakable faith. My mother had it. I watched her through a very difficult life. My father was unfaithful. He was everything that he shouldn't have been till he finally found Jesus. Mm-hmm. She had unshakable faith in God. She never wavered. And I have a gift from my mother. This is a heritage that is a very precious thing to me.
9: But you didn't start with unshakable faith. You're saying it developed over the years.
10: I started with just that faith mm-hmm. because faith is not knowing what's going to come. You trust God. You have faith in God.
9: When you can't see.
10: When you can't see. But when you get my age and you look back, there are some things you know. And this is something I know. I know how he keeps his promises because of who he is. Getting old is one of the greatest gifts God could ever give to anybody. I am, of all women, most blessed. I've said this many times. I don't deserve it. And all he's wanted was my empty self. Saying, Lord, I want your will. And it hurts. It's just almost more than I could handle sometimes mm-hmm. to lose my life for Christ's sake. But that's what it's been through all these years, losing my life for Christ's sake. But the great thing is, it sounds like it's all loss. It's not. The one Easter I was trying to lose my life for Christ's sake. Chris missed me upstairs and I was down weeping at the old green chair. He came down and he said, what's wrong? And I said, I'm writing this book and I'm trying to lose my life for Christ's sake. And he said, well, if you ask me, I think you have already done 99% of it. And I said, if I have, this 1% with which I'm wrestling is one huge 1%. And I was weeping. It was Easter morning. I never made it that morning. And finally, I was going up to Ottawa, Canada for weekend meetings. And the night before, up there in the hotel, I said, Lord, I obviously can't handle this whole thing all at once. And I was in this process of emptying myself of what was wrong and surrendering. But you know, the exciting part about God is he doesn't leave you in the emptying process. He lets us get that done. But the most amazing thing happened. There was a sweetness and I don't know what it was. It was good. It was just the Lord.
11: It's the resurrection side of the cross, isn't it?
10: It's the other is the giving, the hard side. But the joy on the other side, I mean, I was so filled with some kind of joy and excitement.
11: So that makes me think of Jesus, who for the joy
10: that was set before him endured the cross.
11: Endured the cross.
10: And that's
11: the problem is we're trying to get off the cross.
10: Yeah, see, and that isn't it at all.
11: And Jesus went through the cross and then the resurrection.
10: See, that's it.
11: And I wonder if so many times we don't experience that fullness of joy because we're not willing to go through the cross.
10: Oh, I think almost always. Mm. And that's what it takes so often in my life, has taken in my life, going through the hard things. But the joy that comes in the morning is absolutely awesome.
11: But it's a morning after a night of weeping.
10: Oh, yes. The joy, the sweetness, the warmth, secure with him. It was the most awesome experience. And it wasn't my last one. There have been other times when I've given up, and he always comes back with more of him when there's less of me.
8: If you want to gain your life, you have to lose it. That's what Jesus said, and that's what the late Evelyn Christensen experienced. We're talking about surrendering, giving up everything for Jesus here on the holiday weekend when Americans are celebrating autonomy and independence. Now, there's a big word to describe this idea of giving up our lives for the Lord. It's the word consecration. Francis Ridley Havergal wrote a famous hymn. You've probably heard it. It goes, "Take my life and let it be consecrated, Lord, to thee." Here's Nancy explaining this idea of consecration.
12: Consecration, it means to declare or set apart as holy, sacred, to dedicate solemnly to a service or a goal, to sanctify. It means to dedicate one's life, one's time, one's possessions, whatever, to a specific purpose. And consecration is not just something you fall into or that happens to us by osmosis. It's an intentional, deliberate, continual act of offering up our lives as a sacrifice to the Lord. We want to be set apart for His kingdom purposes. Now, I think sometimes we have this image that consecration, it sounds like such an old fuddy-duddy word, and that this is just for a few really holy people who are specially consecrated to the Lord. You know, people like me who just teach the Bible and live in their little holy conclave or whatever. But consecration is not just for a select few. It's for every believer. It ought to start at the point of our salvation at which we say, "Lord, I am yours. You gave yourself for me. I give myself to you." And as we consecrate ourselves and our lives and our stuff and our families and everything to the Lord, we're just giving back to Him what He has given us. It all belongs to Him. It's not ours. And we're just acknowledging, "Lord, I'm yours. It's all yours." So consecration is both an obligation, because it all belongs to Him. My money, it's all His, so I consecrate it to Him to be used for His purposes. But it's not just an obligation. It's also a great privilege to give back to God what rightly belongs to Him. So in consecration, we see love's demand and we see love's delight. It's required of us, but it's a privilege to give ourselves to God. And I think in this whole thing of consecration, there's both point and process, as is true with other aspects of the Christian life. Here's how Frances Havergal said it. She said, "Full consecration may be in one sense the act of a moment, a point in time." That's what happened to her when she read that book, All for Jesus. She came to a fresh point of consecration of her life to the Lord. It may be the act of a moment. And in another sense, consecration may be the work of a lifetime, a process, an ongoing daily process. She says it must be complete to be real, And yet, if real, it is always incomplete. We're offering up ourselves completely to the Lord, but there's always more to offer up to the Lord. It's incomplete. It's a point of rest and yet a perpetual progression. Point and process. Well, I want to take the moments we have together today and walk through with you the lines of this great consecration hymn and do it by means of asking some questions so that we can make personal these lines of this hymn and, more importantly, make personal our own consecration to the Lord. For example, we take the first line, "Take my life and let it be consecrated, Lord, to Thee." And here are a couple questions to think about. Have you made a volitional, unconditional, lifetime surrender of your life to Christ? That's what it means to be a Christian, to fully, wholly belong to Him. Is that true of you? And are you seeking to live out that surrender on a daily basis? Consciously consecrating, "Lord, take my life. Let it be consecrated, Lord, to You. It belongs to You. This is the life You've given me. I give it back to You." Is that your heart? And then the next line, she says, "Take my moments and my days. Let them flow in endless praise." You know, it's one thing to say, "I give you my life," but then our life is composed of various parts. And so she goes through and details more specifically what we're consecrating or offering up to the Lord, dedicating to Him. And the first thing is my time. Is your time consecrated to the Lord? "Take my moments and my days. Let them flow in ceaseless praise, unending praise." So here's something to think about. Do you live with a conscious realization that all your time belongs to God? All of it. Or have you merely reserved a portion of your time for the, quote, spiritual category of your life? Yeah, I'll give the Lord an hour on Sunday morning. We'll give the Lord, you know, 3 minutes to pray before a meal or maybe family devotions. But this time, that's mine. I need my time. Now, we wouldn't say it that way, but are you consciously giving up to the Lord, dedicating to Him your time, realizing that it all belongs to Him, your moments and your days? Here's another question. Are you purposeful and intentional in your use of time, seeking to invest your days and your moments in ways that will bring glory to God? Do you even think about that? That's part of living a consecrated life, our time being consecrated to Him. And then she talks about consecrating to God the members of our body. She says, "Take my hands and let them move at the impulse of Thy love." I thought about that phrase while I was recording this, playing the piano. And my prayer was, "Lord, take my hands and let them move at the impulse of Thy love." This is not for me. This is not about me. This is for You. This is because I love You and I want to declare my love for You. Take my hands and let them move at the impulse of Thy love. "And take my feet and let them be swift and beautiful for Thee," she says. Have you yielded the members, the parts of your body to God as instruments of righteousness? As Romans 6 says, your hands, your feet, your eyes, your every part of you used for God and His purposes. Do you use the members of your body to express the love of Christ to others? Let them move at the impulse of Thy love. Your hands can be used for serving others or for tender touch for your children. Are you using the members of your body to express the love of Christ to others? And here's another question. Are there any members of your body, eyes, ears, hands, feet, mouth, that are being used for selfish purposes or even to sin against God? Paul says in Romans, this should not be. You belong to God if you are in Christ. Let your members be presented, dedicated, consecrated to God as a living sacrifice, as instruments of righteousness. And then she says, "Take my voice and let me sing always only for my King." Remember, Frances was a talented musician, and she could have gotten a lot of self-acclaim and self-glory, but she said, "No, I'm going to use my voice only to bring glory to my King. Take my lips and let them be filled with messages from Thee."
8: That's Nancy DeMoss Wohlgemuth in a message based on the lyrics of a hymn of consecration. And you can hear more when you go to reviveourhearts.com/weekend and select today's program. So, surrender. We know we should surrender everything to God, but what exactly does that look like? Well, here's what it looked like for Bill and Bunnett Bright. They're best known for founding the campus ministry, Crew. They spoke with Nancy about surrender some years before they passed away. Here's Dr. Bill Bright describing a moment of surrender that happened just after he and Bunnett had a pretty big disagreement early in their marriage in 1951.
13: She rightly let me know she wasn't happy, and she was justified. So I asked her to forgive me. I explained to her why I'd been so insensitive. My mind was on this problem. But on the way home, we prayed, and when we got home, we got on our knees, and we said, Lord, we want our marriage to be a happy marriage. I'm not a good husband in the sense that I am sensitive as I ought to be. And that led to a decision where I suggested we write out a contract to be slaves of Jesus. Now, it didn't just happen in a few minutes. It's something that Bunnett and I had been married a couple of years, and by this time we really had fallen in love with Jesus, and of course we're more in love with each other. And it just made a lot of sense. Jesus himself, God the Creator, the one who died on the cross for us, Philippians 2:7 says, came disguised as a slave. Mm-hmm. Paul refers to himself a slave of Jesus Christ. Romans 1:1 and Peter and Timothy and others. So it just made a lot of sense. And frankly, we hadn't even thought it through to that degree at that point. And we wrote out what we felt should be in the contract. Bunnett wrote out her thinking as a wife and her plans for the future. And I wrote more about how my life could be maximized for Christ. Not that I was more spiritual than she. It was just that was what was on my heart.
14: Well, I don't know if that was true, but I was concerned. I thought you said, what do we want out of life? How do we want our lives to count for God? You know, all of these things. So I took a more materialistic point of view, and because I think women are the nesters. We're mm-hmm. the protectors. Mm-hmm. We're the ones that who are thinking of what the family's going to be like and so on. So I did mention that I wanted us to have be totally committed to Christ, that we'd the Holy Spirit to direct our lives. But I had about three things that were spiritual and about five or six things that were more materialistic.
15: You were really surrendering all this
14: yes,
15: to the Lord's
14: yes,
15: control.
14: Yes, we did. And really meant it. But it was with Bill's encouragement that we did this. He had, contracts were a very natural kind of thing for him. And he used the word slave.
13: For several years inside a lot of contracts.
14: But he talked about being a slave of Jesus. This is the example of the Apostle Paul. So that was kind of radical language to me.
15: It's pretty radical language today.
14: But I wanted, you know, I wanted to be everything God wanted me to be, and I was going to obviously follow this man wherever he went, and that I wanted to make the same commitment that he made, and I wanted to be together with him in his goals. And I realized that if I ended up, in fact, I pictured myself as being a little old lady. I could see a button down, a dress button down the front that was had a little gap. It was just some tennis shoes. You know, I just thought I might end up just like that. That was the risk I was taking in signing this piece of paper. I remember just that vision. But if that's where Bill was, that's where I wanted to be. But I had a heart for God at the same time. But it was risky, and yet you don't outgive God. And we've never wanted for anything, and God's been... I shouldn't say that. We've had some wants that God has adjusted from time to time, but not anything that's...
13: But when we came back together, we went into separate rooms in our home in the Hollywood Hills, and I wrote out mine, and she wrote out hers. Then we came together, and we agreed what we both wanted to do and signed the contract to be slaves of Jesus. I never heard of that being done, but the Scripture's full of it. Later... only recently I'm writing a book on slaves by choice, which is a part of our testimony, and the biblical reasons for being a slave. And I'm amazed what I am seeing that I didn't even see then, that every believer has been purchased out of the slavery of sin and brought into the slavery of Christ. And the only reason everybody who professed to be a Christian doesn't identify themselves as slaves is because of disobedience or ignorance,
12: mm-hmm.
13: because we're all supposed to be slaves. But I didn't know that. So it was about 24 hours later, Von Ed and I, after we signed the contract, that I was studying for an exam about midnight with a friend. And suddenly, sovereignly, God just enveloped me with his holy presence in an ecstatic, overwhelming, awesome way. And even though my friend was seated beside me studying, he didn't even know what was going on. And I was just so energized, I was intoxicated. But I was not even able to continue my study. And I said to him, why don't we go for a run? I had to get rid of all this energy that I was just consuming me. Well, he never understood to this day. I'm sure he doesn't. He's a wonderful Christian. He later became a marvelous pastor. But it was kind of like Paul on the road to Damascus. Mm. He heard the voice, and those who were with him heard, but they didn't see what he saw.
12: Mm-hmm.
13: So that was the beginning of a great adventure that began in 1951. And it never would have happened, in my opinion, had we not first signed the contract. No contract, no vision.
8: Dr. Bill Bright and his wife, Vonette, in conversation years ago with Nancy DeMoss Wohlgemuth. Surrender for them meant literally signing a contract with the Lord. Now, if you think about it, God has signed a contract with every believer, and the signature is the blood of Jesus. Do you think of yourself as a slave to Jesus? I mean, that's strong language, but that's how the Apostle Paul described himself. It's food for thought here on a weekend when our country is celebrating freedom and independence. 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It's called Surrendering Your Independence. Surrender and say yes, Lord. They're key elements at the True Woman Conference, and I'm excited to let you know that you can already register for True Woman 27, which will be held in the fall of 2027 in Indianapolis. For more information, check out reviveourhearts.com. I hope you'll make plans to come. 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The joys of being an unremarkable woman in the hands of our remarkable God. I hope you'll be back. 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I'm Dana Gresh. 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
17: The psalmist David wrote, "How precious are your thoughts about me, O God, they cannot be numbered." Pastor Greg Laurie says we should return the favor.
18: It's so important to remember the Lord. You know, one way is just to say grace over a meal. I like that, don't you? When you get up in the morning and you start the day with scripture and prayer, that's a way to remember the Lord. When you set Sunday aside and say, this is the Lord's day. There might be things we can do, but we're going to go worship the Lord in church. That's a way to remember the Lord. This

0: many of us spend so little time thinking about the Lord during the day, and yet we want to live with Him forever. God's Word has a bottomless supply of insights for life, but social media captures so much more of most people's attention. Well, today on A New Beginning, as Pastor Greg Laurie continues our Genesis series, we'll see how Noah remembered the Lord. It was his priority after reaching dry land following the flood. We'll learn a number of principles from following the life of this great patriarch.
1: Genesis chapter 6, the title of my message is God Keeps His Promises. Let's pray. Father, we're so glad you keep your promises to us. We don't always keep our promises to you, but even though sometimes we are faithless, you are always faithful. Now we ask you to speak to us from your word. I pray for anybody here who doesn't know you that this would be eye-opening for them and they would want to get right with you. Or maybe someone who has stumbled and fallen in some way, shape, or form, that they could be restored after hearing this message from your word. We commit this Bible study to you now. In Jesus' name we pray. Amen. So we've all had promises made to us. Maybe some were broken. Maybe we made a promise to someone else that we broke. But the good news is when God makes a promise to us, He's good for it. You can take it to the bank. He always keeps His promises. And in fact, every time you see a rainbow, it's a reminder that God keeps His promises. Because the rainbow is a symbol of this covenant that He made with humanity after Noah and his family got out of the ark and landed safely. Now the Lord was promising something very special to them. And God keeps His promises to us. Someone said that there are at least 3,000 promises from God to us in the Bible. Well, what are they? Here's just a few. You might want to write down these references. God promises to forgive you of all of your sins. 1 John 1:9 says, if we will confess our sin, He's faithful and just to forgive us our sin and cleanse us from all unrighteousness. God promises to give us a new life in Christ. Because over in 2 Corinthians 5:17 it says, if any man be in Christ, he is an altogether different kind of person. The old things have passed away, and behold, everything becomes fresh and new. I love that. One of the reasons I like it when it rains is everything gets cleaned. All the dirty cars are cleaned, right? And you might even see a rainbow afterwards. God makes all things new when we believe in Him. He promises to be with us in our hard times. Maybe I'm talking to somebody right now going through a very difficult time. You feel as though you've been abandoned and you're alone. Well, here's what God says. When you go through deep waters, I'll be with you. When you go through rivers of difficulty, you will not drown. When you walk through the fire of oppression, you'll not be burned up and the flames will not consume you. God also promises to complete the work He has begun in your life. Philippians 1:6 says, I'm sure of this, he who began a good work in you will bring it to completion at the day of Jesus Christ. God also promises to give us peace in our hearts when we're tempted to worry, because we're told in Philippians 4:6, don't worry about anything, pray about everything, and the peace of God that passes all understanding will guard your heart and mind in Christ Jesus. God also promises to provide for your needs. Jesus says, don't be like the non-believers. All they think about is what they're going to eat, what they're going to wear, what they're going to drink. But rather seek first the kingdom of God and His righteousness, and all these things shall be added to you. One other promise I would like to focus on. Jesus promises that He will come again to our world. That's right. Jesus said in John 14:3, I will come again. And He means what He says, and He says what He means. It's interesting, I read a Gallup poll that revealed that 66% of the American people believe Jesus Christ is coming back to the earth in the future. 66%. That's more than the amount of Americans that claim to be born again. So even non-believers are believing Jesus is coming. I think even people who aren't Christians are alarmed at the state of our world right now. The turmoil, the upheaval, the unraveling before our eyes, it appears, of our own culture. And they're saying, is this like what the Bible was talking about? They're wondering, is Armageddon coming? Jesus is coming again. And there's a series of events that are going to happen in the end times. And they're a lot like dominoes closely stacked together. And when the first one falls, the others will fall in rapid succession. And those events in chronological order are the rapture, the revealing of the Antichrist, the tribulation period, the battle of Armageddon, the second coming, and then the millennium. So it starts with the rapture. That's the next event on the prophetic calendar. 1 Thessalonians 4:17 says, the dead in Christ shall rise first, and we which are alive and remaining shall be caught up together with them in the clouds, and so shall we ever be with the Lord. The word caught up is from the Greek word harpazo. It means to be taken by force. It's been translated into the word rapture. That is commonly used to describe this event. We're caught up to meet the Lord. And I bring this up because Jesus actually said it would be like it was in the days of Noah before the Lord's return. Matthew 24:37, Jesus said, the arrival of the Son of Man will take place in times like Noah's. Before the great flood, everyone was carrying on as usual, having a good time, right until the day that Noah entered the ark. They knew nothing until the flood came and swept everything away. The Son of Man's arrival will be like that. Two men will be working in the field. One will be taken, the other left behind. Two women will be grinding at the mill. One will be taken and another left behind. So stay awake, be alert. You have no idea when your master will show up. So we're talking a little bit about Noah last time and how evil things were and how Noah managed to walk with God when no one else did. But what does it mean to walk with God? It's really quite simple. If you take a walk with someone, the idea is to get in cadence with each other so you can have a conversation. And there's actually a verse in the book of Amos that gives an insight. It says, shall two walk together unless they have agreed? Unless they have agreed. So to walk with God is to be in agreement with Him. In fact, this can be translated, can two walk together unless they've made an appointment? So you have an appointment with God, and I suggest you keep it. You remember that Adam had an appointment with God, or he would meet with the Lord in the cool of the day, and one day the Lord showed up in the Garden of Eden, and Adam was hiding. Why? Because he had sinned against the Lord. And God wants you to keep your appointment. You know, some people are always late for everything. Are you one of those people? Who are the late people? Raise your hand. See, well, you're raising your hand. You're owning it. You're the late people. Always late, always 15 minutes late, right? Why is that? You don't want to be late for your appointment with God. How many of you are punctual and always on time? Raise your hand. Oh, a few more of those people. Okay, now let me ask another question. How many of you who are punctual are married to a late person? Raise your hand. Interesting. Welcome to my world. I won't say who's who, but you might be able to figure it out. But anyway, and speaking of marriage, the word, unless they have agreed, also speaks of a betrothal. Can two walk together unless they've been joined as if in marriage? And the picture of us being married to Christ is used many times in Scripture. He's the groom, we're the bride, right? And my wife and I, you know, being married so many years, know each other very well. We'll go into a restaurant and we'll sit down, a restaurant we've been to before. And before Kathy even picks up the menu, I'll say, you're going to order this. And she'll ignore me. And she'll go through this whole process of asking many questions about, can I substitute that for this and this for that? And what about this other thing? And she goes around and around, and she always orders what I say she'll order, because I know what she's going to do. And she often knows the same about me. I'll forget something, she'll remember it. Between us, we have one complete brain, right? But here's the idea. I'm getting in sync with God. I know what God thinks about this. How do I know what God thinks about it? Because I read the Bible. And the Bible reveals God to me. And I know his thoughts. When we get into the Sermon on the Mount, effectively, you're reading the manifesto, the worldview of Jesus himself. That's why if you have a red letter Bible, the Sermon on the Mount is all red. All red, because it's just the words of our Lord. You want to know what Jesus thinks about these things? Well, of course, read the whole Bible. But in particular, in the Sermon on the Mount, you will see. So, can two walk together unless they have agreed? So, to walk with God means to get in sync with God, to be in rhythm with God.
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1: You know, I've heard people describe a trip to Israel as seeing the Bible actually come to life. 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And I've been to Israel many times, and I've led a lot of tours, and I have to say that's absolutely true. 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It's not just a travel experience. 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
2: Step right into biblical history. 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Well, we're learning some lessons from the life of Noah today, as Pastor Greg brings a message from the book of Genesis. Let's continue.
1: Number two, Noah was a witness for God. He was a witness for God. In 2 Peter, he's described as a preacher of righteousness. You know, though, he didn't have a lot of converts. In fact, he didn't have any. He lived 950 years and effectively, outside of his family, did not have a single convert. But he stands as an example to all of those faithful seed sowers out there. You know, it's not my job to convert anybody. It is my job to faithfully communicate the gospel. So maybe you've shared the gospel with many people and no one has ever responded. Maybe you might want to think of breath mints. I'm not sure. Stop eating raw garlic before you engage people. There might be some extenuating circumstances here we could look at. But apart from that, your job is to deliver the message and leave the results in the hands of God. Well, Noah did that, but he did reach his family because Hebrews 11:7 says, by faith, Noah, being divinely warned of things not yet seen, moved with godly fear, prepared an ark for the saving of his household. Number three, Noah worked for God. He worked for God. He said, I want you to effectively build a giant boat. Now, there was no body of water nearby. It had never rained before. And Noah's building a giant boat, effectively like a big box that was unsinkable. And one of the greatest practical acts of faith in all of history, Noah cut down that first gopher wood tree to build this ark. You know, the Bible doesn't tell us he was a carpenter. He certainly wasn't a shipbuilder. But God called an unqualified man to do something. God does not call the qualified. He qualifies the called. Consider this fact. The ark was built by amateurs, but the Titanic was built by professionals. Okay? So sometimes it works out just fine. Now, when we think of the ark, we think this is impossible. That you could get all of those animals inside of that ark. Well, it's not impossible at all. And they didn't have to get every animal in there. They were only to carry air-breathing, land-dwelling animals and creeping things and winged animals like birds, aquatic life like fish and whales.

Look, how many of you own a Labradoodle? Raise your hand up. Okay, let me just insult your dog for a moment, if you don't mind. This is my opinion. I've thought of getting one. They're very cute. And they're hyperallergenic, right? Okay, we know that. So they don't shed. Okay, it's nice. But everyone I know that has one of these dogs all seem to be collectively stupid. And I've tried to figure it out. They run around like they're insane. Like, what is wrong with this dog? Other dogs will sit quietly. You can pet them. The Labradoodle's like, you know, just, I don't know what it is. And so I Googled it. Why are Labradoodles so stupid? And said something interesting happens because labs are not stupid and poodles are not stupid. But when you get the oodles going, something happens. But I also read that it's because they're very hyperactive and they need to be attention given to them. Okay, whatever, but I shouldn't have said any of these things. I know I've offended someone, I'm sorry. I feel I've gone after the cat people long enough. Now it's time to just offend everybody out there I could possibly offend. Let's think for a few moments about the spiritual life of Noah. I mean, this man, you know, really, without any support to speak of, followed the will of God. And he sat in this boat for all of this time, and he waited on the Lord. And then when they finally reached dry land, bringing me to point number four, he remembered God. And I'm really impressed by Genesis 8:20 that says, Noah built an altar to the Lord. I mean, hey, if you'd been cooped up in a boat for that long, wouldn't you want to just run around for a while? Noah said, no, I'm going to bring a sacrifice to God. I'm going to remember that God did all of this for us. And I think it's so important to remember the Lord. There's so many ways that we can do it. You know, one way is just to say grace over a meal. I like that, don't you? I love when I see a family just bow for a moment of prayer and ask God to bless their food. By the way, if you're asked to say grace, don't go too long. You know, it's just, thank you, Lord, you provided this food. Don't wait for the food to get cold. Just don't be that person. You probably have a Labradoodle too. I don't know, is it? Probably in the restaurant with you, right? Because it's your emotional support dog, right? But giving thanks, that's a simple way. When you take a portion of your income, the tithe, an offering, and say, we're going to give faithfully to the Lord, that's a way to remember the Lord. When you get up in the morning and you start the day with scripture and prayer, that's a way to remember the Lord. When you set Sunday aside and say, this is the Lord's day, there might be things we can do, but we're going to go worship the Lord in church. That's a way to remember the Lord.

0: Good encouragement today on A New Beginning from Pastor Greg Laurie by way of his message called God Keeps His Promises. You know, one of the first promises Pastor Greg mentioned earlier in the message is that the Lord promises to forgive our sin. If we will confess our sin, He is faithful and just to forgive us of our sin and cleanse us from all unrighteousness. That's a promise there for the taking. Have you received that promise? That promise is for everyone, isn't it, Pastor Greg?
1: That's right. The Bible says whoever will call upon the name of the Lord will be saved. So think of it this way. Maybe you're out in a riptide in the ocean and you can't get your footing and you're in trouble and you see a lifeguard. Call out for help and the lifeguard will rescue you. The same is true spiritually. You're drowning in your sin. You need help. Jesus will save you. He will rescue you, but you must call out to Him. And you know how you do that? You do it in prayer. So let me just lead you in a simple prayer, and you can pray this prayer after me. You can pray it out loud if you like. And this is where you are calling out to Jesus to save you. Just pray this. Lord Jesus, I know I'm a sinner, and I know You are the Savior who died on the cross for my sin and rose again from the dead. Now, Lord, I turn from my sin and I put my faith in You. Be my Savior, my Lord, be my God and my friend. I choose to follow You from this moment forward. In Jesus' name I pray. Amen. Hey, if you just prayed that prayer, I want you to know that Christ Himself has come to live in

0: inside of you. And I have a resource I want to send you. It's called the New Believer's Bible. 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Here's Dave to tell you more.
1: 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Well, this month, America celebrates a milestone birthday, and we want to make available a relevant movie called A Great Awakening. It's the story of George Whitefield, Benjamin Franklin, and the Great Awakening that set the stage for the founding of our country. Here's the movie's director, Joshua Enck.
2: In the 250th anniversary of our nation, the word liberty is going to be used in many, many circles.
3: Yeah.
2: And people, it's something that everybody wants. Everybody wants liberty, but they have different definitions
3: yes.
2: of it. Some people think that ultimate liberty is no rules at all. But yeah. we know that that all leads to bondage.
3: Yeah.
2: And then others know that there's a construct and there's, you know, a moral code.
3: Yes.
2: And that it follows what true liberty really is.
3: Right.
2: And true liberty for us is the belief in Jesus Christ to be set free from our sins. And that is what's on that liberty bell that rings out in our
3: yes.
2: city of brotherly love. Proclaim liberty throughout all the land unto all the inhabitants thereof. This film, A Great Awakening, is going to proclaim the true definition of liberty through two unlikely people mm-hmm. who providentially came together, you know, and not just was a part of the Great Awakening,
3: right.
2: but sparked the Great Awakening.
3: Right.
2: And it became an inferno and literally changed the culture of this nation and gave it its identity.
0: We want to send you this new movie, A Great Awakening, that features the amazing talents of Jonathan Blair, who plays the title role, as well as this story that you've got to hear. 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
11: 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It's Pastor Mike Fabares' weekly call-in program, and we've pulled some standout exchanges from a recent broadcast to bring straight to you. Whether the issue is personal, theological, or somewhere in between, Pastor Mike takes it on with scripture and straight talk. Today's questions touch on military benefits and remarriage, a union strike, and crossing a picket line, and whether a believer can actually lose their salvation. So let's get right to it. Here's Pastor Mike, live with his listeners.
12: Yes, Pastor Mike, I got a question for a young woman that had been married to a serviceman for about 30 years, raised about four kids, and he retires from the service, and he tells her he wants a divorce. So she has to fight him for the benefits that she felt like she deserved. Now, she's wanting to remarry, but if she remarries, she loses these benefits. So I was wondering if there's any scripture that she could be, helped with, without the government knowing about it,
13: Well, here's the thing. The reality of it is that those benefits from the government are going to go away if she gets remarried. I've been in the situation so many times because I live not far from the gates, the north gates to Camp Pendleton. And sadly, with the sin and divorce rates, I've seen this all the time. So here's what I'm going to say. Yeah, I do have a verse, and that's Matthew chapter 6, verse 34. Don't be anxious about tomorrow. And tomorrow's going to take care of itself. Sufficient for the day is its own trouble. So what I would deal with is the reality of if this man wants to get rid of her and is going to divorce her and she remarries, right? So she's going to have to trust God that the man she's remarrying is going to provide for her. And I know she is entitled to that. If this were some man who made a fortune in business or whatever, there would be ongoing support. But the rules, unfortunately, are such that the kind of pressure that people feel to keep their finances where they were, or the income or benefits the way they were, have caused people to do all kinds of sinful things. Get married just for the sake of money. That happens all the time in the military. To, you know, do things like this, right, where you say, well, if I can live with this new guy and call it a marriage before God, and then I won't have to lose these benefits. We just need to be able to write off the benefits for the sake of what's right. And God ultimately will deal with the injustice, because it may be unjust. I get that. She's given her life to this guy. The guy goes on deployments and he's gone. She raises the kids, and now, you know, he shafts her by saying, you're done. I don't want to live with you. And now she's going to get remarried because he's dumped her, and I'm assuming been unfaithful to her. And now she thinks, well, I'll lose that money. Yep, you're going to lose the money. That's just how the rules work. And trust God when he says, don't be anxious about what you're going to eat, what you're going to drink, what you're going to wear. Gentiles, they run after all these things. But your heavenly Father knows you need them. That's what I would quote. Seek first the kingdom of God, which means you should do things properly, which is not rip off the rules that you knew were in place, and though you never expected a divorce, now you're in the middle of it. So, yeah, she's going to learn to trust God in all of this, and hopefully she's got a good new husband that she's looking at. He ought to be one who can provide and protect her and take care of the kids as best they can. That's what I would say, Curtis.
12: Yeah. Well, I appreciate it. I was studying on that and trying to get it in my head, you know, But anyway, I appreciate it.
13: Yep. And listen, Curtis, here's the thing. We'll see this in not just this kind of situation, but so many situations. It's like 1 Timothy 6 says, money and our desire for money, our love of wanting certain levels of money or maintaining certain levels of money, it is the root of all kinds of evil. And then Paul goes on to say, there are people that are compromising what they know is right for the sake of that check. And that's the problem. We cannot let money or our income, right, somehow prevent us from doing what we know is right. And we just got to do what's right. And I've seen so many people. I've had people come to me here in the north side of the base say, hey, you know, I got married 6 months ago just because I wanted that, or some even further than that before they went on a deployment because I wanted the extra money. And now I haven't told anybody, but now I want you to officiate a ceremony. It's not really a ceremony because we've been married for so many months. Like, no, I'm not going to do that. I mean, we're not going to play games, and I'm not going to lie to people and pretending you got married. You got to own up to what you did, which is you got married for the sake of a paycheck, and you timed it not for the sake of love and propriety and wisdom and planning and scheduling and all the things that made sense. You did it for a paycheck. And that's the kind of twisted pathway people are walking just because they're looking at the bottom line. And I would just quote verse 32 again. It's the Gentiles that run after all that, not Christians. So Christians need to say, I let the chips fall. If I have to have a lower standard of living because I'm doing the right thing, so be it. All right, Curtis, thanks for the call. I want to apply it, because it's much more than just this gal. There are so many things that we need to look at in our lives. Is money a determining factor, or is what's right a determining factor? And if we're compromising with a client or a business or, you know, some account that we're dealing with just to have more money, it's just wrong. It's just we have to make sure that money gets down in the priority list as opposed to what is right. Jacob, you're on the air with Pastor Mike. How can I help?
14: Hi, Pastor Mike. Thank you for taking my call. I have a question. This is going to be going on at my company. We're going to be going on strike starting on January 26th, and this is actually the second time that my company is going to be doing this. And I wanted to know how to approach this as a godly man and through your eyes of how should I approach this. The union is currently asking for a lot more money, and there's just a lot of stuff going on, and I'm very torn because God gave me the skills and the knowledge and the wisdom to do what I do, and I'm torn. So if you can please help me out.
13: Yeah, and this really does intersect a little bit with what we were dealing with Curtis. I understand that, you know, we have so much capital in terms of our integrity, our reputation, what we're known for. And if I'm gonna contend, seen as a warrior, a contender, right? I want to do it for the faith that was once for all delivered to the saints. To quote Jude verse 3, I want to be known for that. And if this were some kind of can I join the lines or be a part of this rally or whatever, you know, if you have a union and this is a part of a union strike or whatever, let the leaders deal with it and just see what happens. I would stay out of the fray and I'd be really careful. I might pray that things work out if we think this is an issue of justice and pay that should be paid and, you know, it's only appropriate given what we do. Great. Pray for it. I would just be careful that you don't take your reputation, Jacob, and say, yeah, that's what Jacob's a really good fighter for this paycheck increase. I'd much rather be seen as someone that gets in the fray for Christ. And that's where I'd say, I want you to be known as an evangelist. I want you to be known as someone who is an apologist, who goes out there and defends the faith, who cares more about people's souls than money. And that's where I would, if I were you, and I don't know all the details, right? I got three sentences here, but I would say, I would be careful. I'd let it play out. I'd let the leaders deal with it and see what happens. Are they asking you to do something, Jacob, that you feel like is impinging on your conscience?
14: No, they're asking what it is they're not agreeing on the aspect of the company is willing to give us originally it goes from a 25% increase. The company's willing to say 21.5, and our union is still saying, no, we're unhappy with that. We want more.
13: Okay, but what's your choice now? Your choice is to let them work it out because it's they you talked about. So your leaders are going to deal with this, and you're going to wait to see what happens, right? You're not talking about crossing a picket line or some kind of strike line, are you? I mean, this is just you waiting to see what happens.
14: No, that's what I am asking is it okay to cross the line on the 26th so then I can still get the money so I can support my family and provide?
13: Okay, if that's what we're dealing with, yes. I'm going to say this. I would look at the details of what I've committed to at the outset of me joining this union, right? And I want to make sure I don't go back on my word on that. And if it says that, you know, you can't cross the line, you've got to wait for your leaders to work this out. I mean, I've never been a part of a union, but I'm just saying, make sure you can keep your integrity to say, hey, I got to deal with my family. That's my responsibility. 21% is fine with me for now. I wish it were 25. I wish it were 75% increase. But yeah, I'm just going to do this because I'm going to get to work. I'm going to earn my bread and get to work. That's my job. And as a man before my family, that's what I'm here to do. So I would have no problem crossing a line, even though they're going to throw eggs at you, you know, saying, what, you didn't hold out with us for the greater increase. And then that goes back to Curtis's question. I don't want to be known as someone that's my top priority, right? Your top priority is providing for your family. And if ever I see a conflict between, am I going to take seriously my desire to provide for my family versus I'm going to fight with the union guys to make sure I get that extra 4%, I'm going to say I'd rather be known as a guy who's going to work for my family. So, yeah, I'd cross the line as long as I'm not violating anything I previously agreed to. And if I agreed to it at the outset of joining the union and I said, no, I wouldn't cross the line, then I guess that's part of joining a union and you picked a job where you're unionized. And, I mean, I would hold true to my word if that's what I committed to. And that's in writing and it's something I signed.
14: Okay, thank you very much.
13: Okay, Jacob, call me back. Let me know how that all works out. Yep.
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13: Catherine, you're on the air with Pastor Mike. How can I help?
15: Hi. Thanks for taking my call.
13: Of course.
15: So my question is, we were attending a church and the pastor was teaching that you could lose your salvation based on Matthew 6:14 and 15.
13: Mm-hmm.
15: So that's the first part of my question. We had never heard that interpretation of that verse before, those verses before. But the second part of my question is, is that a healthy thing to be teaching a church that you can lose your salvation? I mean, what would the impact be on a church body?
13: Okay, two things here. There is a kind of a classical Nazarene, you know, doctrine, or people in other denominations that'll say, you can go in and out of your salvation, and they have a much more, kind of on again, off again sense of what it means to be saved and then not be saved, and it's all about, you know, the ebb and flow of your Christian life, which then they'd say it's you passed the line, you're not a Christian. That's worse than what we have so often in terms of its effect. Right, certainly insecurity, works-based, not faith-based. It's about my performance, and I keep myself in this thing. As opposed to, there are people, good men, good teachers, that have a view of saying losing your salvation. But in my mind, the distinction is that they are looking at the people that give lip service to Christ, that they would say, well, they gave lip service to Christ, and so the doctrine of how you become a Christian and what that looks like is probably the lower bar than I would have, because that then, it may last for a while, but then the riches and problems of the world pop up, and then they fall away and become unfruitful. And they would say, okay, well, they had it, and then they lost it. And what I would say is, if you go back to a lot of these passages, and you look through these, even the one you're talking about in Matthew 6, right, the sign of real, you know, forgiveness is that you forgive. And the sign of real faith, to quote James 2, is that you will produce works, right? The sign of having a free gift of salvation that is not by works, but grace through faith, well, it's the next verse 10, that, God has prepared good works and we walk in them, right? He's prepared those for us to walk in them. We're supposed to walk in them, and we do walk in them. You know, it's like baptism. And you can see this on a microcosm. People say, well, baptism saves you. And I'm saying, no, it doesn't save you, but I got a real problem saying you're saved if you refuse to get baptized, because that's clearly what God calls you to do. And being a person who trusts in Christ, you trust in Him, not just to give you a ticket to heaven, but to be your king, to be in charge, right? You're under new management, therefore you do what He says. So the problem, I think, so often is trying to preserve the fact that real faith produces works. Now, I can sit here with a pastor that may have a different view on losing your salvation, which I don't have. But I'm going to be very careful to clarify. There are a lot of people that look like Christians that are not, and they in time eventually prove it. And that's why there's a much more subtle, nuanced perspective between those that say, well, yeah, you can get saved and then lose it, versus people like me that would say, yeah, but if you really examine what real salvation is, they don't lose it, so they didn't have it to start with. And they look to things like, well, they were very sincere, they were very into their Bible, they shared the gospel. I get all that. And that's where I think the parable of the soils leaves room for that. Or better yet, the parable of the wheat and the tares, right? The weeds and the wheat, they look almost identical. Well, that you're looking at them, and they look identical, but they don't bear fruit. And the point is, at the end, right, it doesn't become consumable. It's not something that God says, I'm well pleased with this. And real Christians end up producing fruit. Not perfectly, obviously, some 60-fold, some 30-fold, some 100-fold, and all different amounts, but they produce fruit, and they proceed on to the end. So I'm with you, Catherine, in your view of it, that I would really want someone to say, no, when this is real conversion, that conversion results in real regeneration, and real regeneration is going to hang in there and persevere to the end. And that's my doctrinal view, although I know that some people have a different view, but they're really just trying to say, hey, if it's real, it's going to produce fruit long term. And they say, well, I guess they had it and lost it. I say, well, you never had it to start with. And that's where we disagree. Other churches would say, no, this is about you trusting in Christ, and then you walk on this road, and as long as you're walking well on the road, you are saved. And then if you're not, then you're not saved. And all of that, I think, gets back to the fact that people then start looking at whether I'm putting myself in by good works, and I'm getting myself out out by bad works, and I think that's a much more serious doctrinal deviation. So it would depend on the kind of way that they're teaching this, but if I'm teaching, as I have, Matthew chapter 6, verses 14 and 15, I'm going to say forgiveness is like a part and parcel good work of real converted people, and that is what is going to be there. That's why you can state it the way he does in verse 15, that you're not forgiven if you don't forgive. And just like, hey, if you don't produce good works, you're not a Christian. Well, do you get saved by good works? No. Do you get saved by forgiving? No. Right? You don't get forgiven by forgiving, right? But real forgiven people, they forgive. So it's more nuanced than the second category, and it's more troubling in the category I talked about, where some people really just base Christianity on you get in it by your works and you stay in it by your works. And clearly, the Bible doesn't leave room for that. Does that explanation help at all? It really depends on your church and how the pastor views this. And that's where I'd want to say the grace of God really is about saving you and changing you. The Old Testament promise was that when the new covenant came, he was going to change our hearts, the internal part, the cockpit of our thinking, cockpit of our lives. And he's going to move us then by the invasion of his spirit to keep his rules and his precepts. So that's the internal transformation I think 2 Corinthians 5 is talking about, where we're new creations in Christ. The old things pass away and the new things come. What new things? Well, you forgive people who wrong you. That's what happens. Maybe hard, and you may not do it 100% consistently, but your batting average goes way, way up, and you're now known as someone who forgives because you've been forgiven, and that's a sign of being forgiven. So that's why you can focus on the works, like baptism. Yeah, you should get baptized, right? Does the baptism, obedience and baptism save you? No, but, right, you certainly should. Anybody who says they don't, I got a serious problem. How can you say you're saved, right? Because you need to do what God has asked you to do. And as long as we keep the equation the way it should be, and I kind of write this in a little book I wrote called Exploring the Gospel, you need to create this equation, right? It's the grace of God, right? And the gospel plus our God graciously produced response of repentance and faith, and that equals salvation plus good works. Where the plus is missing, we don't have the equation adding up, right? And the problem is some people have taken the works part and put it before the equal sign, and they say, oh, it's the gospel of grace plus repentance and faith plus good works, and then you get salvation. And I'm saying, no, that's not it. The equation is the gospel of grace, your response to it equals salvation plus good works. The works are going to be there, and if they're not there, then we're going to question whether or not you had the right gospel or you had the right response. Because if you do, the Spirit of God is going to dwell within you, and you're going to be moved to keep his commandments, and you're going to endure, as Hebrews 2 says, to the end, Hebrews chapter 3. So that's my view, and I know there are guys that disagree with me. Let's go to John. John, you're on the air with Pastor Mike. How can I help?
16: Yes, sir. Yeah, I was just wondering what you thought about. My preacher keeps saying, I've been doing a little preaching on and off for the last couple of years, and he won't let me preach the rapture, nothing about the rapture. But he keeps making comments saying that the rapture could have done happened, and that there's no way to prove that it ain't happened. So-and-so said the rapture's already happened, and he knows I get upset about that. So now he likes to point out that to the church that upsets me whenever he says that the rapture could have done happened, and there's no way to prove that it ain't happened.
13: Oh, there is. I can prove it right
16: there
13: now.
16: Is, though. Yeah, scripture will back that up. Yeah.
13: I'll bet in my county alone, I'd have to check with the coroner's department, but, you know, every time they exhume a body for whatever, you know, crime they're researching, the bodies are always there. So the dead in Christ are going to rise first, right? And then the rapture is going to take place. This is a combo event. 1 Corinthians 15, 1 Thessalonians chapter 4. And if there's a bunch of bodies, every now and then these coroners go out and the detectives exhume the body, you're going to find some of them that are gone. If this happened already, it didn't happen already. Clearly, the saints being translated up into the sky, you know, that we're going to be together with the Lord in the air, then I'm thinking that's an admission that your pastor is saying he's a non-Christian and that you're a non-Christian, because if the rapture's already happened, the promise is if he goes and prepares a place for us, he's going to come again, receive us unto himself, that where he is, we'll be also. So I'm not with him in a new place. I'm still here, and my grandfather's grave is untouched. And his bones are still in his coffin, and probably his body well preserved from the embalming. And so I'm thinking to myself, why in the world, right, would I ever believe someone saying, oh, it's already taken place and there's no proof that it hasn't? Well, because if the Bible's true, it's a combo event. And if it's a combo event, where are all the dead? Where are all the dead rising that trusted in Christ?
16: Yeah.
13: Right. I'm sure every now and then there's an exhuming of a body of a Christian, and the Christian's body is still there. So, yeah, it's nonsense. And I would say, really, John, if this is something he's saying repeatedly, it's not only there's some guys that don't believe in a two-phased return of Christ, that he meets the church in the air and then comes back for Israel and touches his feet on the Mount of Olives. I don't have a problem, really, if you have a different view of eschatology. But to say weird things like you just said, he says, like, oh, there's no way to prove it. I think maybe it's time. Hopefully there's another church within reasonable driving distance of your home. Yeah, I'm going to say I might start looking for a new church. There's got to be some reason in his mind that ties his reason and his speculation to Scripture, and Scripture does not allow us to say, yeah, it's already taken place. And that is an early church heresy, and it's talked about in the Scripture. Some say it's already happened. Paul's writing the Thessalonians saying that, and he says, stop. There's no way. If we missed it, and that's just the point in to the Thessalonians, we would see the Antichrist rise to power, and we haven't. So, no, we didn't miss the rapture. And if we did miss the rapture, there'd be plenty of people that were Christians that had been gone, and every dead body that believed in Christ would be gone. So, no, this is nonsense.
11: 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Well, I'm Dave Drewy. 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